back. Though I must say, you all look lovely tonight. And this evening, I want you to help me sing something. You ready?

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We hope that you have enjoyed our programs and music. 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

0: On from our own correspondent after the news, fighting scepticism as well as a lethal disease in the DRC.
1: Many people still question whether Ebola is real. Yet viruses do not wait for people to believe in them.
0: Brazil's politicians take to the campaign trail and wave the flag.
2: Lula is trying to reclaim the narrative of sovereignty and patriotism, accusing the Bolsonaros of encouraging foreign interference in Brazilian affairs.
0: And how hard is the war hitting home in Russia?
3: Before the full-scale invasion of Ukraine in February 2022, there were no problems with petrol here. There were no drone attacks on Russian oil facilities or on Wildberry's warehouses or on anything at all in the country.
0: All that on From Our Own Correspondent with me, Pascal Harter, after this bulletin of BBC World News.
4: BBC News with Fiona MacDonald. The Canadian Prime Minister Mark Carney has said that the trade war with the United States isn't Canada's choice, but his country is ready to retaliate after being attacked, as he put it. The comments came as he announced new tariffs on US imports would come into force next month in response to Washington's new 50% levies on Canadian imports. Here's our North America correspondent, David Willis.
5: These latest tariffs will affect a diverse array of exports ranging from alcohol to building materials. Together, they constitute around 5% of Canadian exports to the United States. Talks between the two nations broke down only minutes before a US-imposed deadline. And as well as vowing to match the US dollar for dollar, Mark Carney accused the United States of trying to break Canada so it could own the country. President Trump has repeatedly proposed that the US annex Canada and make it the 51st state.
4: The Ukrainian Interior Minister says an investigation has been launched into the actions of the operators and tenants of a shopping centre where 16 people were killed during a Russian drone attack on Friday. Ivan Vihivsky said police in the city of Kryvyi Rih will be seeking to establish whether the mall's emergency response procedures had been adequate. Tom Bailey reports.
6: The investigation will be examining whether visitors and staff at the mall were properly informed of the threat they faced, whether an evacuation order had been promptly issued, and will look into reports that shelter doors within the complex were blocked. Posting on social media, Mr. Vihivsky stressed the importance to Ukrainians of taking threats seriously and taking timely measures, particularly in regions on the front line.
4: President Putin says Ukraine's attacks on Russia's economic infrastructure have opened up Pandora's box, a classical reference to an act that has unforeseen negative consequences. He said Russia would respond by escalating its own strikes on Ukraine's most sensitive economic sectors. People in Kazakhstan are voting in a snap parliamentary election which is expected to strengthen the position of the president. After sweeping constitutional changes, voters will elect members of a new one-chamber parliament. Seats are being contested by a renamed ruling party and six others, loyal to the authorities. Here's Ian McWilliam.
7: Elections in Central Asia are generally cosmetic affairs designed to give a democratic gloss to the governing political elite. This snap election, called by Kazakhstan's president, Kasym-Jomart Tokayev, will be no different. No genuine opposition parties have been allowed to take part. For most voters, the real concerns are economic and political stability. Kazakhstan is a significant oil producer and it's rich in critical minerals. But its main export routes through Russia are threatened by the war in Ukraine.
4: BBC News. Reports from the US say representatives from the media giant Paramount will meet Californian state officials to discuss a possible deal to resolve the antitrust litigation challenging the company's purchase of Warner Brothers Discovery. The meeting was reportedly requested by Paramount. Last month, California and 11 other states launched legal action to block the proposed multi-billion dollar merger, claiming the deal would stifle competition in film distribution and cable television. A Mexican state governor wanted for drug trafficking by the United States has said he's stepping down again, a day after he insisted he was resuming his duties. Rubén Rocha Moya has faced criticism over his decision. Julian Bedford has more details.
8: In May, Rubén Rocha Moya was accused of working with the Sinaloa cartel by Washington. He took an indefinite leave of absence while prosecutors looked into the allegations. That ended on Friday when he said he'd been cleared. Not so, said the Interior Ministry, which insisted the investigation was continuing. Then on Saturday, President Claudia Sheinbaum criticised those politicians who put their own personal interests before those of the people. Within hours, Mr. Rocha announced he was taking a second indefinite leave of absence.
4: A 5.9 magnitude earthquake has struck eastern Japan and was felt strongly in the capital, Tokyo. The quake was strong enough to cause swaying in high-rise buildings around Tokyo, and several people were briefly trapped in elevators. The South African former boxing champion Zolani Tete has been shot dead outside his home in the country's Eastern Cape province. Police say the former world champion was approached by two armed suspects wearing balaclavas who opened fire as he sat in his car. The motive for the attack is unclear. BBC News.
0: Hello, you're listening to From Our Own Correspondent here on the BBC World Service. I'm Pascal Harter. Welcome to the programme. Coming up, Brazil's election campaign kicks off as President Lula returns to his roots and works the crowd at a football stadium. Do the voters share his goals, though? And the Ebola virus is still spreading and killing in the Democratic Republic of Congo, but some people still aren't convinced it poses a risk. But first, to Russia. To hear how the government has been tightening its grip on public dissent of its full-scale invasion of Ukraine, or, as it's called in Russia, the special military operation. Militarily speaking, the Kremlin is continuing its strategy of huge missile and drone strikes on Ukrainian cities and infrastructure. Meanwhile, Ukraine has ramped up its attacks on Russian oil facilities and warehouses. Earlier this week, Russia's Supreme Court upheld a ruling which bans the anti-war Liberal Party, Yabloko, from running in parliamentary elections in September. And the deputy head of the party, Lev Schlossberg, has been sentenced to 11 years and 1 month in a penal colony for discrediting the armed forces of the Russian Federation and spreading false information about them. Charges he denies. Steve Rosenberg is in Moscow.
9: I'd like to tell you about Galina. I'll be honest, I don't know an awful lot about her. Galina and I met recently on the street. We had the briefest of conversations, but what she said left quite an impression and made me want to tell you about our little chat. On the morning we meet, I'm standing outside an Italian restaurant in Moscow. I'm recording interviews with passers-by, asking for their reaction to what had happened here the night before. Someone, probably a courier, and possibly without knowing it, had delivered a bomb to the restaurant. It exploded, killing at least 5 people. It's thought the target was a Russian general who was celebrating his birthday at a private function. In the last couple of years, several senior military officials have been killed here in bomb attacks in and around Moscow. The Russian authorities have blamed these on Ukraine. But Galina is about to apportion blame elsewhere. The pensioner has recognized me. She's seen me on Russian TV, asking Vladimir Putin questions at press conferences. I get the impression she's also seen some of my previous news reports, or bits of them. Russian television frequently shows excerpts from foreign correspondents' reporting, often out of context, and normally to try to emphasise a Kremlin talking point. Galina is clearly unhappy with Britain's support for Ukraine. This is your work, Galina says, about the bomb blast. It's Britain's work. It's you. The conversation is about to get even more personal. Whenever you're on TV, either you try to trick people or you say horrible things, says Galina. She's raising her voice now. And you ask our president such nasty questions, it makes me just want to come up and punch you for all the lies you're spinning. The questions I ask are not nasty, I reply. I ask normal questions. But Galina isn't having any of it. History will not forgive the British, she declares. You've been thrashed before, and you will be again, and rightly so. I disagree with Galina, but I thank her for her opinion. Then she turns to the woman standing next to her and continues with the character assassination. I can't bear the sight of him, Galina says, about me. When he appears on my TV screen, I want to smash it. I'm taken aback. Normally, when I record interviews with Russians on the street, people are polite and respectful, and that includes those who believe the official narrative that the West is to blame for Russia's war on Ukraine. For this report, I'd recorded several vox pops. No one else expressed animosity towards me. Most people spoke of their shock, their fear, and their fatigue with the war. For balance, I include Galina's opinion in my piece. It doesn't go unnoticed. A few days later, on social media, a whole string of Kremlin-friendly news outlets repost the video of Galina haranguing me, and the spokeswoman for the Russian Foreign Ministry, Maria Zakharova, reposts it too. The pro-government news sites are enjoying this. Positive news to start the day, writes one. Muscovites lay into the BBC's Steve Rosenberg. Let's hope this happens more often. I am disappointed by this reaction, but I can't say I'm surprised. 4.5 years after Russia's full-scale invasion of Ukraine, the Russian authorities are clearly frustrated by the absence of victory and by the fact that, increasingly, Ukrainian strikes are bringing the war home to Russians. Demonizing the West and Western media is one way to compensate for that. There is little doubt that, because of long-range Ukrainian drone strikes deep inside Russia, Russians are feeling the effects of this war more than ever. First, civilian casualties in Russia are rising. Attacks on the warehouses and distribution centers of online retailer Wildberries, Russia's equivalent of Amazon, have caused disruption to shoppers and economic pain to sellers. And the continued targeting of oil refineries has sparked a second wave of fuel shortages across Russia, including here in the capital. I have never seen petrol queues in Moscow as long as the ones I've seen this week. I'm standing opposite a petrol station. The road leading up to it is completely packed. I count 70 vehicles in the line. They're edging forward ever so slowly. Down the road, there is another long queue of cars. But to the disappointment of these drivers, this petrol station has just shut. Many of the cars, though, are staying put. I get chatting to one of the drivers, Sviatoslav. They say there will be petrol here, Sviatoslav tells me. They just don't know when. Maybe today, maybe tomorrow. Well, why don't you go and look for another petrol station, I ask. I haven't got enough petrol left to do that, replies Sviatoslav. Even if you're lucky enough to find petrol and fill up your car, that could be just the start of your problems. To ease the fuel shortage, the Russian government has temporarily authorized the production and sale of lower-grade petrol, like Euro 2. It contains up to 50 times more sulfur than the modern Euro 5 standard. Euro 2 has been banned in Russia since 2013. The Russian government may now have unbanned it, but the government newspaper recently carried this warning. For modern cars, regular use of lower-grade petrol can increase the pressure on the fuel injector, the spark plugs, oxygen sensors, the catalytic converter, and the soot filter. Euro 2 won't kill an engine on one refueling, but it sharply reduces the margin of safety. Before the full-scale invasion of Ukraine in February 2022, there were no problems with petrol here, neither with the supply nor the quality. There were no drone attacks on Russian oil facilities or on Wildberries warehouses or on anything at all in the country. Russia is now less safe, less secure than before the start of what the Kremlin still calls the special military operation, Russia's war in Ukraine. And for that, the Kremlin wants Russians to blame not the special operation, not the leadership of Russia, but Europe, NATO, and the West for supporting Ukraine. Remember what Galina shouted at me at the scene of the bomb attack. It's Britain's work. It's you. In effect, that is what the state media in Russia tells the public from morning till night. That it is Britain and her Western allies who are working to prolong the war in Ukraine with the ultimate aim of defeating Russia. Galina had admitted wanting to punch me. A few days ago, her country delivered its own warning to the UK, following confirmation that British-made drones were used in recent Ukrainian strikes in Russia. The Russian embassy in the UK accused Britain of deliberately opting for an escalation of the Ukraine crisis. It predicted inevitable consequences for London. My run-in with Galina and the warning from the Russian embassy paints a rather bleak picture of UK-Russian relations right now. But something else happened recently, which gives me just that little bit of hope that somehow we'll get through this. To mark the 40th anniversary of the start of my Russian studies course at the University of Leeds, I posted a video on social media of me on the piano playing pop and film music from the Soviet Union. As with the Galina video, this was spotted and reposted by a pro-Kremlin account, one that is well known for sneering at the West and for its searing criticism of Europe. To accompany the video, the news site wrote this: Steve Rosenberg comes from an unfriendly country. He's neither our friend nor our ally. And yet it seems we have something in common. There is some common ground. Well, at least they didn't want to punch me. That's a plus. I wonder, if I ever got the chance to play something for Galina, would she change her tune?
0: Steve Rosenberg. You're listening to From Our Own Correspondent here on the BBC World Service with me, Pascal Harter. The Democratic Republic of Congo has confronted the Ebola virus many times before, but this year's outbreak is the worst the country has ever seen, making it the second deadliest Ebola outbreak on record anywhere. The World Health Organization has warned that if it's not contained, it could surpass the West African epidemic of 2014 to 2016, which claimed more than 11,000 lives. This time, the virus has reached Kisangani, the country's third largest city on the banks of the River Congo. In many parts of the DRC, the story is not only one of the disease itself, but also about disbelief, skepticism, and the struggle to build trust. Emery Makumeno is in the capital, Kinshasa.
1: When I learned that the virus had reached Kisangani on the 11th of July, I immediately called a friend of mine there. Piero picked up the phone, and when I asked him about the reports of Ebola reaching his city, he burst into laughter. "This is a fake Ebola," he told me. "I don't believe this illness is real. It's just one of their tricks to make money." He insisted there was no Ebola in Kisangani. But the facts told a different story. Ebola had spread to 6 of the 26 provinces, mainly in the northwest, including Kisangani, the country's third largest city. It lies at one end of the Congo River's longest navigable stretch, 1,700 kilometers by boat from Kinshasa. While Piero continued to deny the presence of Ebola, the city had already recorded 11 infections, 6 of them fatal. Since those first cases, authorities have moved quickly to protect the capital, Kinshasa, from the deadly disease. Boat passengers are now screened 65 kilometers before entering Kinshasa, and suspected cases and their contacts are placed in isolation while awaiting confirmation. Kinshasa, with its 17 million residents, has recorded only 3 Ebola cases in 50 years. The city remains free of confirmed infections, but the fear is palpable. "If Ebola reaches the capital, we will die in great numbers," François Kadima, a street vendor at Place Victoire, Kinshasa's busiest transport hub, told me, urging authorities to act decisively. I accompanied the WHO Director General, Dr. Tedros Adhanom Ghebreyesus, on a visit to Bunia, Ituri Province's capital, the epicenter of the current outbreak. During the flight, I sat down with him for a one-to-one interview. Dr. Tedros recalled an earlier visit to neighboring North Kivu, which was at the center of the Ebola outbreak between 2018 and 2020. His concern was evident. The greatest obstacle to stopping Ebola, he said, remains disinformation and skepticism. Since the early days of Congo's 17th Ebola outbreak, Dr. Tedros has argued that the success depends on communities taking ownership of the response. 3 months into the outbreak, that challenge remains as acute as ever. He describes the pace of transmission as an unprecedented superspeed. This Ebola emergency could hardly have come at the worst time. Globally, attention is focused on conflicts in the Middle East and the continuing war between Russia and Ukraine. The timing is difficult here in Congo too, where headlines have been dominated by the rapid advances of the M23 rebels, the fall of Goma and Bukavu, and the diplomatic efforts stretching from African capitals to Doha and Washington. The strain, a variant called Budubungu, may silently gain ground while the world looked elsewhere. 3 months into the response, officials now acknowledge that the virus had likely been spreading undetected for at least 4 months before it was confirmed in laboratory. Millions of people have already been displaced by civil conflicts across the country, many living in host families or in overcrowded camps. For a virus that enjoys such a head start, the consequences have been devastating. Estimates suggest it kills roughly one person every 30 minutes. The outbreak continues to outpace the response. Teams are working around the clock, but the risk of further national and international spread remains high. Perhaps my encounter in Bunia with David Stevenson, the World Food Programme's resident representative and country director in Congo, best illustrates the overlap of these crises. He is coordinating the logistics needed to support health teams battling Ebola, while also helping at least 6 million people displaced by conflicts who are in urgent need of food and shelter. Before Ebola here, we didn't have enough resources to go around, he said. For now, he stressed they had to prioritize to save lives. Ebola is a challenge for all of us, he concluded. It is a reminder that this outbreak is colliding with conflict, displacement, and humanitarian need on a vast scale. I think back to my conversation with my friend Pierrot in Kisangani. Many people still question whether Ebola is real. Yet viruses do not wait for people to believe in them. If this outbreak is to be contained, trust may prove just as important as medicines.
0: That was Emery Makumenu. Campaigning has kicked off ahead of Brazil's general election, which will be held on the 4th of October. Once again, it will be a passionate contest between right and left-wing parties. The faces of the men running for the presidency are familiar. Lula da Silva, leading the Workers' Party on the left, and Flávio Bolsonaro, son of the former president, Jair Bolsonaro, representing the Liberal Party on the right. But the political ground beneath their feet has shifted since the last national election in 2022. Ione Wells has been on the campaign trail and hearing what's on voters' minds.
2: Back in 1979, tens of thousands of Brazilian metal workers crammed into the Vila Euclides football stadium in the industrial city of São Bernardo do Campo, outside São Paulo. A thickly bearded union leader with a voice husky from smoking stood on a table in the middle of the pitch, where Brazilian football legend Pelé once played. He bellowed out to the crowd without so much as a megaphone, inspiring them to strike for better wages. Brazil was battling surging inflation from an oil shock, caused in part by a conflict in the Middle East. That man was Luiz Inácio Lula da Silva, who would become Brazil's most recognisable left-wing leader, co-founder of the Workers' Party, PT, and now three-time president. Last week, I went to see him deliver a speech from the very same spot, some 47 years later. This time, he stood on a stage instead of a table. His voice, still gruff, was amplified through huge speakers. His beard whitened with age, his hair thinned and covered by a straw hat he uses to protect his scalp after recovering from skin cancer. He doffed it only briefly in tribute to his supporters. The 80-year-old entered to a black and white film of him crowd surfing this very pitch with the slogan, "Where it all began." Crowds chanted the football-inspired "Ole ole ola, lula, lula," a chant I've heard everywhere from carnival parades to games of his beloved Corinthians, a football club that shares his movement's working-class roots. He still attracted tens of thousands of supporters, even if this industrial heartland has shifted to the right in recent years, fueled by industrial decline, the evangelical church, and fatigue from past corruption scandals. This place brings back memories, a supporter Maria told me, draped in a flag with Lula's face on it. When we used to come here to fight for the labour movement, it's very moving to come back again, she went on. Lula appealed to that nostalgia. He regaled the crowd with memories of the strikes and of his late mother, told the story of his journey from childhood poverty in Brazil's northeast, and set out his record as three-time president, particularly on education. And he recalled his government's social programs that lifted millions out of poverty, the universities that were built during his tenure. But is that past enough to win him a historic fourth term? His main challenger, Flavio Bolsonaro, is nearly half his age and the son of former President Jair Bolsonaro, who is now serving a 27-year prison sentence for plotting a coup after losing the last election. Flavio frames Lula's longevity as a weakness, tapping into voter concerns about his age, describing him as an old, backward Chevrolet Opala. Lula has brushed this off, regularly posting vigorous workout videos on social media and instead comparing himself to a turbo car. Flavio launched his campaign the same day, on Copacabana Beach in Rio, his home state, paying tribute to his father, promising budget cuts and pledging a tough crackdown on organised crime, drug dealers, thieves and murderers. He promised to treat gangs as terrorist organisations and lamented that Brazilians no longer have sovereignty over their phones, cars and purses. That choice of wording felt deliberate. When Lula walked on stage, he brandished a huge Brazilian flag, something that for many years, if displayed outside your home, was a sign you supported the Bolsonaro family. Even the national team's football shirt became a symbol of the right. Now, Lula is trying to reclaim the narrative of sovereignty and patriotism, accusing the Bolsonaros of encouraging foreign interference in Brazilian affairs. Flavio, who has argued he was the only one capable of sitting down with the US, lobbied the Trump administration to designate Brazilian gangs as terrorist organizations earlier this year. The US also reimposed tariffs on Brazil, which it first did in response to Jair Bolsonaro's coup trial. These tariffs caused a political headache for the Bolsonaros. Many Brazilians were furious at both the attempt to interfere in Brazil's courts and the economic fallout in some manufacturing and agricultural sectors, from which Jair had drawn significant support. Lula pledged in his speech to never stop fighting to keep the right from returning to power. But with major concerns in Brazil about personal debt, economic growth and security, his challenge will be to offer not just a look back at the past, but a fresh and positive vision for the future. He is, for now, very narrowly ahead in the polls. Hours after his return to Villa Euclides, where he said the emotion was even greater than what he's experienced as a long-suffering Corinthians fan, his team played Cruzeiro on their home turf. Despite more possession and shots throughout, a late Cruzeiro goal let victory slip away in the final minutes. With 2 months left of this campaign, the challenge for the incumbent will be to maintain momentum and whether he can still inspire the same fervour he did when it all began.
0: Irony Wells. That's all for this programme. Thank you for listening. I'm Pascal Harter. The producer was Polly Hope. And we'll be back next weekend with more stories of the real lives behind the world's headlines. So do join us then, here on the BBC World Service.
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16: Coming up on The Happy Pod, a man in Canada used AI to try and find his mother, only to discover he had three siblings. Avtar found a blog post written by his half-sister, which led to a family reunion. Plus, Milani is making history after becoming the first giraffe to survive a C-section. 88-year-old Mick is using weightlifting to tackle his grief. And the library on wheels. All of that and more uplifting stories after this news summary.
4: BBC News with Fiona MacDonald. The Canadian Prime Minister Mark Carney has said a trade war with the United States isn't Canada's choice, but his country is ready to retaliate after being attacked. He said new tariffs on US imports would come into force next month. An investigation has been launched into the actions of the operators of a shopping centre where 16 people were killed in a Russian attack on Friday. The director of a supermarket within the complex in the city of Kryvyi Rih is being investigated for suspected criminal negligence after the shop continued to operate despite warnings. President Putin says Moscow will respond to Ukraine's attacks on Russia's economic infrastructure. He said Russia would escalate its own strikes on Ukraine's most sensitive economic sectors. People in Kazakhstan are voting in a parliamentary election which is expected to strengthen the position of President Kasym-Jomart Tokayev. Voters will elect members of a new one-chamber parliament, likely to be dominated by the ruling party. A Mexican state governor wanted for drug trafficking by the United States has said he's stepping down again, a day after he insisted he was resuming his duties. The decision by Rubén Rocha Moya followed criticism by the Mexican president Claudia Sheinbaum. A search and rescue operation is underway in the Bay of Bengal after a cargo vessel sailing from India to Singapore sank off the coast of Odisha. Reports say two of the 24 crew members have been rescued. A 5.9 magnitude earthquake has struck eastern Japan and was felt strongly in Tokyo. The epicenter was in the Ibaraki prefecture. The South African former boxing champion Zolani Tete has been shot dead in a car outside his home in the Eastern Cape. South Africa's sports minister said the country had lost one of its finest fighters. BBC News.
16: This is The Happy Pod from the BBC World Service. I'm Holly Gibbs, and in this edition...
17: Nikki said, yeah, are you, you know, my mom's son? Then my mind switched and said, oh my God, I'm actually talking to my sister.
16: The man who used AI to try and track down his mother, only to discover he had three siblings. Also on this podcast...
18: It's incredible. I mean, the care and the passion of our team here at Tanganyika is second to none. We have so many people working around the clock to make sure that she had the care that she needed.
16: She is Milani the giraffe. We meet her and find out how her birth made history. Plus...
19: It's a full workout. When we finished, they carried me out and put me in my car.
16: The 88-year-old who is channeling his grief into weightlifting and...
20: One of the kids that visited, he increased his reading levels by 2 grade levels. It made us feel good, like we're actually make a difference in these child's lives.
16: The library on wheels, getting children excited about reading. A man in Canada has used AI to find three siblings who he never knew existed. Avtar Singh, who was born in India and is now 66 years old, grew up not knowing his Kenyan-born mother. His father had separated from her and not told him anything about her, apart from her first name, which was Savinda. One day, Avtar typed her name, approximate age, and links to Africa and India into AI, and found a blog post by someone called Nikki Damu, a jewellery designer in London. Avtar reached out to Nikki, and after talking about their past, the pair realised they were actually half-siblings. My colleague Julian Warwicker has been speaking to both Avtar and Nikki.
21: I grew up with so much influence, creative influence from my mum. About a year and a half or a year after she died, I think, I wanted to honour her creativity and honour the creative legacy that she's left me, which is what I express through my own work.
22: And obviously,
3: her past, which included Avatar, wasn't something that had been never discussed at all.
21: She never once said anything that I, in a direct sentence, that I have been married before. And, I became the detective when I needed to find Avatar for my mom, because in her later years, she was crying. She had dementia. She would say Mera Bachcha and cry, but Mera Bachcha in Punjabi means my child.
3: After having read that article, what was the next step?
17: I crafted an email that I would like to learn more about your mother's life in India, because I do feel, just from reading the article, that it touched me, and we might have some family connection. And so I sent that.
21: I read this email and I was just like, whoa. My mind started thinking, is this Titu? Is this mom's son? Mm. I must have read it a couple of times and I started getting quite emotional.
3: I'm not surprised.
21: And I sent him a very polite reply saying I'd be open to having a conversation. When we did actually speak, Baji, why don't you tell them what you were asking me?
17: So I said, can you tell me about your mom's life in India? Then I did ask, I said, well, did she have any children? And Nikki replied with the answer that kind of made my heart kind of stop for a few minutes, that she had a son. And that silent pause is where the next words that Nikki said to me just...
21: Yeah, I said, are you Titu? Are you my mom's son?
17: I just could not believe I heard that. And I just said, pardon, could you kind of repeat that again? And, she said the same name again. And this sheer flood of emotion that I could not control came out. And, I was just in tears, because it's a nickname of mine from childhood. But the pronunciation of saying Titu, right, was done by my grandmother when I lived in India. Yeah. I said, this is my final confirmation.
21: And he stopped this crying.
3: I think you both did. Didn't you?
21: I was crying. He was crying.
17: I'm crying even right now. This is every time I replay that in my mind, tears comes to my eyes.
21: Yeah, even I'm choked up.
3: I mean, it is an extraordinary privilege to sit here listening to you telling that story. I wonder, sort of months on, how does it feel now?
21: It is absolutely amazing. I have a older sister. I'm the middle child. I have a younger brother. And now there's four of us. We have an older brother. Avatar did come over. I did introduce him to my mom's younger brother, who remembered him as a child. And I remember my auntie saying, it's been so many years and finally the doors have opened.
17: I didn't really expect to find my mother alive. I mean, that would have been a miracle. But what I did not expect at all, when Nikki said, are you, my mom's son? Then my mind switched and said, oh my God, I'm actually talking to my sister.
21: And then you asked me, are there more of you?
17: Exactly.
21: Have you got brothers and sisters?
17: Now my crying turned into laughter. I said, oh my God, I can't believe I actually have this other family out there. I was very content and very happy. But look at this now. This is just like a bonus that I got of not just my three siblings over there, but I've got this large extended family of cousins and nieces and nephews. Mm-hmm. And the best thing is that, this family has just embraced me with all the love of the world.
16: Avatar and Nikki speaking to Julian Warwicker. Our next story was sent to us by a listener, so thank you, Constanza, for this one. A giraffe called Milani was born last month at Tanganyika Wildlife Park in Kansas. But Milani isn't any giraffe. The zoo says she is the first ever to have survived being born by C-section. It was a team effort across multiple animal centres to keep her alive, which included around-the-clock care. I caught up with the director of Tanganyika Wildlife Park, Matt Faults. And as you'll hear, we were also joined by Milani herself.
5: Milani was born on July 11th, and she was actually born by an emergency C-section that we had to do. Her mom had kind of fallen ill and we'd been treating her, but she got to a point where we weren't sure that she was going to make it. And so we chose to do the emergency C-section in hopes that we could save the baby.
16: For people who can't see you, you are stood next to Milani, who was sat very nicely but is now stood up.
6: Talk to me about the care that she received from the zoo.
18: From the start, you know, it was a mad scramble. Once, we had to obviously cut mom open and pull her out. And at that point, she's not moving. She's not breathing. Her eyes aren't open. And so for giraffes, normally when they're born, they fall about 6 feet down to the ground. And that kind of signals to their body. Like, okay, it's time to be alive, right?

0: down her and find a machine that could, you know, do constant oxygen. We scrambled. We were able to work with Dickerson Park Zoo and get some plasma from another giraffe. That was about a 5-hour round trip, but we finally got that and got that in her. I mean, initially she couldn't even hold her neck up. Two people with her around the clock. And a lot of it was just making sure we could keep her head in a position that would allow her to continue to breathe.
1: Even just during our chat, Milani is up walking about, trying to eat the camera. Tell us a bit about her personality.
0: Yeah, so I mean, kind of remains to be seen still. I think I'm not sure exactly what the phases would be for giraffes, but I feel like she's maybe kind of entering the terrible twos phase, you know, where I think she's now starting to kind of find her independence a little bit and, you know, do her own thing, assert herself. So we'll have to see as she continues to get a little bit older if she ends up being more friendly and loving of humans, or is like, you know what, I've had enough of you guys. I was around you the first, you know, month of my life. Just leave me alone.
1: And how does it feel to be part of a team that managed to keep this baby giraffe alive?
0: It's incredible. I mean, the care and the passion of our team here at Tanganyika is second to none. I mean, like I said, we have so many people working around the clock to make sure that she had the care that she needed. And it literally was just, I mean, minute by minute, initially to hour by hour. And finally, we got to maybe day by day, and she's doing such a great job. But I really think it illustrates not only how awesome our team is, but just how much zookeepers and wildlife professionals really care about their animals at zoos around the country and around the world. Sometimes they get a hard time, or it's a thankless job, but they really do care about their animals, and they give so much of themselves, blood, sweat, and tears, to make sure that these animals have amazing lives. And so just to be part of that, not only on our team, but just in the industry is incredible. Even though our team, I mean, put a tremendous amount of effort in, accomplished something that has never been done before, it definitely was a collaboration that made it possible. I mean, we worked with 6 or 7 different zoos around the United States to make this happen. That was incredibly valuable because, again, this has never been done before. And so just having different resources to call upon to help make sure we had the best possible chance to help her survive played a critical role.
1: She's bringing a lot of people joy. Why do you think she's cheering so many people up?
0: I mean, I think it's just it's an incredible, just heartwarming story. You know, I think our social media team did an excellent job just really illustrating how much passion our team pours into these animals. It's an incredible story. Anytime you see humans doing amazing things for good to try and help preserve this world, it's very, very powerful. Our connection to animals is incredibly deep. And so I think this story really resonates with people.
1: That was Matt Fultz. Here in the UK, an 88-year-old has gained hundreds of thousands of views on social media for sharing his weightlifting journey. Mick Wodge started going to the gym after his wife Margaret died shortly after their 60th wedding anniversary. His personal trainer, Ross Starkey, set up a TikTok account for him, where fans have called Mick an inspiration. He began by lifting a broom and milk cartons, but it escalated quickly.
2: Hi, I'm Mick. I'm 88. One of my favourite exercises to build the shoulders is the lateral raises. A low weight to start with and build up as I go through the sets.
3: Age is just a number.
2: I know, it's just a number.
3: It's a number.
2: But it's a bloody big number, that's a problem. Hi, guys. We're going to try something different now called the piston press. Using one arm at a time, pushing forward. Not done this before, so this is a first. Oh, this is hard. I keep coming into the gym, enjoying every minute.
1: Mick and Ross have been speaking to the BBC's Henry Zeffman.
4: I do 4 sessions a week, Monday, Wednesday and Friday, and Tuesday I'm coached by Ross. We do like about an hour and a half. We deadlift, we bench press, we use the machines, and it's a full workout. So when we've finished, they carry me out and put me in my car.
5: And it says here, Mick, I doubt you're being carried out, because it says here that your personal best for a deadlift is 100 kilograms. Is that right?
4: No.
6: Yeah, you did once.
4: No, we did 110.
5: Oh, okay. Sorry, I'm understating your achievements.
4: Hey, he's trying to knock him down here.

0: We did 110, and one of my targets was the deadlift, because I talked a friend of mine who's 77, is it?
1: 77, yeah.
0: 77. I talked him into coming, and they went and lifted 120 on the deadlift. So that was my challenge, and I haven't been able to reach it. So I've fallen out with him now.
2: I'm sure it's just a matter of days, if not even hours, after the motivation of having told that story. Ross, give us a sense of what it is like training somebody who is a little older, 88 in Mick's case. Are there particular challenges that you need to be aware of?
1: Well, I think this is the issue where a lot of people are doing it wrong. They treat old people like old people, and I've never treated Mick like that. I've never changed his training. That's why he's able to do what he can do. People are so scared of hurting old people that they don't ever challenge them, and then they never grow. And then you see him with these little plastic weights and these rubber bands. And Mick's older than a lot of these people, and he's deadlifting 100 kilograms of ease. But this is a journey, what we've done over 3 years to get him to this point.
2: You said 100 again, Ross. I think it's 110. I just want to correct you before Mick does. But
1: yeah,
2: tell me,
1: what
2: are the benefits for people?
0: I'm going to smack him when he's
2: finished. What are the benefits for people, Ross, who are training when they're older in terms of their lifestyle at that stage of life?
1: I think one of the most important things is bone density. As you get older, your bone density starts to decay, but you can actually prevent that with heavy strength training. So if Mick was to fall over, he's not going to like break an ankle or a bone. He's really robust now. So if he falls over, he can get back up.
2: And Mick, you've been praised online by countless people who've seen the TikTok account, but no less than Arnold Schwarzenegger, who said he loved what you're doing. Keep pumping. Tell me, what does it mean to get praised like that?
0: Really, it's just amazing. I mean, Arnold was my favourite bodybuilder years ago. I've seen every one of his films dozens of times. And for him to contact us like that, it's just amazing. I mean, it's well worth all the effort I've put in just for what Arnold's done. He sent us a message. Just great.
3: 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Coming up on The Happy Pod.
4: We've had people that have come to a dozen Ugly Potato Days, and we've heard that it's the only time they can have or afford fruit in the summer. And so that warms our heart. You know, we have people that drive sometimes 6 hours to come to the event.
3: How Ugly Potato Day is stopping food waste in Canada. 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In the United States, three sisters have turned an old school bus into a library on wheels. It's equipped with dozens of books and computers to help children learn. The BBC's Matthew Carter has the details.
5: When the big blue library bus rolls down the street in Oklahoma City, many children can barely contain their excitement.
6: They know our schedule. They are standing outside waiting for us. They're jumping up and down. They're clapping. They're racing each other to the bus. Like, it is the best thing ever.
5: Teresa Day converted the bus in 2022, along with her two sisters, in an effort to improve literacy levels among children in disadvantaged communities.
6: We've seen that it was a huge need here in Oklahoma City, so we just acted on that and expanded on what we experienced in our childhood. The areas that we serve, there's not very many after-school programming for them, and if it is, the parents can't afford it, or there's not transportation for them to get there, so that just gives us the inspiration to keep going.
5: Once they're on board, kids have shelves of books to choose from, along with computers with learning games installed. Teresa says it's had a huge impact on some children.
6: A book can change your life. There are things in books that you would never, ever know about, but you sat down and you learned it. It can change your mindset. We push it onto these kids. We have gotten some of these kids to want to pursue STEM education, like for nursing, to be a doctor, to be a lawyer. One of the kids that visited, he increased his reading levels by 2 grade levels. Like, he struggled really, really bad. And seeing that he was able to get his reading scores up was just such an amazing thing. It made us feel good, like we're actually making a difference in these child's lives.
5: In December 2025, the Seize the Day bus was featured in a Disney Christmas special on TV. After that, thousands of books were donated by people across the United States. The three sisters ended up with so much extra stock that they put on a special book fair, giving away free books to children in need. Teresa says she's benefited from the mobile library just as much as the kids have.
6: No matter how exhausted or tired I feel, it's always very rewarding, especially to see these kids experiencing things that they have never got to experience, especially seeing that they have an opportunity to have access to this stuff even without having to have any money. It's exciting. It just gives you that dopamine rush to keep it going.
3: Teresa Day, ending that report by Matthew Carter. The Via Alpina is one of the world's toughest endurance challenges, a 2,000-kilometer trail across the Alps spanning 8 different countries. It runs from the Adriatic coast of Slovenia, rising the equivalent of climbing Mount Everest 12 times, before ending on the Mediterranean coast in Monaco. Earlier this month, ultra-runner Sophie Woods from New Zealand became the fastest person to ever complete it, taking just 29 days. The 42-year-old spoke to my colleague, Regini Vadianathan.
7: Every day was just really tough. You know, I think when we first planned it, I actually expected to move faster than I did. The terrain was a lot more technical than I was expecting, and we faced quite a few sort of crises along the way.
8: What sort of extreme weather conditions did you personally encounter on your run?
7: Oh, so we had two heat waves, which was awesome. I think it probably got up to about 37 degrees, which is a lot when you're at altitude running. And then we also had some storms to contend with. And then there were just all sorts of things, like the van had, you know, a flat tire at one point. We had to deal with huge swarms of bugs, and it was, yeah, it was a challenging time, not to mention the fact that there were wildfires happening at the same time that we had to actually divert away from because the route went right through them.
8: How do you prepare for something like this?
7: I've been running ultramarathons for the last decade. I've run in some of the most incredible races around the world, and I think that really prepares you. Spending long days out by yourself, learning how to be strong and capable and in the mountains and have skills to effectively save yourself in, you know, these sorts of conditions is something that you build over years of experience. But leading into this, I was very aware that my body was going to take a pretty big hit. And so I was focusing a lot on my strength work, on making sure that I was eating like really well and making sure that I started with as many stores as I could. I've had the most amazing adventure, which is why I got into this sport in the first place, was to have adventures in incredible environments.
8: And how do you mentally prepare for this?
7: The mental side of it is really important. I just keep moving. No matter what happens, I just keep moving. There is always going to be that little voice in your head being like, oh, just have a wee seat. Why not? There's one there. You know, nothing grows in the comfort zone. So you just got to keep moving forward. And I think if you practice that enough, it just becomes conditioning. And also the fact that I had so many people out there supporting me and cheering me on, like that is invaluable to know that no matter what time of day I was out on the trail, if it was the middle of the night, there were people somewhere in the world checking on my little dot, making sure that I was still moving.
3: That was Sophie Woods. We end in Canada, where a farmer is on a mission to solve food waste. Tyler Heppel is a fifth-generation farmer in Cloverdale, British Columbia. He got fed up of seeing produce that his family grew being rejected by supermarkets for being the wrong shape or size. So he came up with an idea to host Ugly Potato Day. Last month, the event broke the Guinness World Record for the most fruits and vegetables given away in 24 hours. The Happy Pod's Helena Burke spoke to Tyler about how he started Ugly Potato Day.
4: I had around 50,000 followers, and I posted to my community inviting them to come out to our farm on a Saturday and just grab some free potatoes. And we had 12 people come out. And I remember feeling a little discouraged because it was over 4 hours in the sun. However, I had a really good conversation with one person who encouraged me to do it again. And so 2 weeks later, we did it again. And we kept kind of doing it that year every 2 weeks. And Since then, we've done it 24 times. We've definitely cut down the amount of times we do it per year, but we just had 37,000 people out to our last event.
8: And how does Ugly Potato Day work?
4: People have to claim a free ticket. That's just to help us control the crowds, but the event is absolutely free. We allow 2,500 people in at a time, and then we clear out a big barn. We have these massive macro bins that hold 1,000 pounds of potatoes or 700 pounds of corn, and people can come and grab and fill up their bags. And then some of our higher value stuff, like the apples and the tomatoes, we have volunteers that are just monitoring how much people grab. We've had people that have come to a dozen Ugly Potato Days, and we've heard that it's the only time they can have or afford fruit in the summer. And so that warms our heart. You know, we have people that drive sometimes 6 hours to come to the event. And we get an array of people who can't afford to feed their families of six, and people that are doctors and they just want to be a part of it. And they come grab a few potatoes and donate $50 to the cause.
8: There's actually nothing wrong with this produce, is there? It looks strange. It's maybe a bit too big or a bit too small, but does it taste any different?
4: No, and that's why we think it's the dumbest problem ever. It tastes the exact same. It's still as nutritious and delicious. It's just, it looks a bit weirder.
8: At this year's Ugly Potato Day, you guys actually broke a Guinness World Record, didn't you?
4: Yeah, we decided to go for the record this year. We were close last year, so we really pushed this year, and we ended up giving out 546,000 pounds of fruits and vegetables fresh. And then we actually gave a bit more than that too, but with the Guinness World Record, we had 24 hours to scan in what we are going to donate before we distributed it. It was very euphoric. I'm happy we did it.
8: I know a lot of farmers and scientists are warning that the increase in extreme heat waves across the world will cause kind of wonky and misshapen vegetables to become more and more common. Do you think Ugly Potato Day could be a strategy for dealing with this?
4: Yeah, I think Ugly Potato Day can really be a big solver of food insecurity. We should know now that we actually grow enough food to feed everyone. It's just a distribution issue. What we're trying to do here is show our community that just because produce isn't perfect doesn't mean it's not nutritious and delicious. And it's going to take a lot of work to do that globally.
8: What do you hope that listeners of the Happy Pod take away from your story and everything you've managed to achieve with Ugly Potato Day?
4: Don't give up on your beliefs. If I was to give up after 12 people came out to Ugly Potato Day, I would have never been here now and I wouldn't have found my purpose. Also, I think a lot of people, when they look at what someone has accomplished, you know, having 30,000 people out to their event, and they say, I can never have that impact. Well, you know what? You get the same feeling of gratefulness and helping someone, even if you have one conversation with someone at the grocery store and you go out of your way to help them. Don't underestimate the small actions every day, because those can compound into doing something great.
3: 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And that's all from the Happy Pod for now. 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The editor of this edition is Karen Martin. I'm Holly Gibbs. Until next time, goodbye.
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11: BTS's decision to boycott the Grammys after the creation of a dedicated Asian pop category has shocked the music world. Grammy organizers are reconsidering that decision. Would a separate category be a celebration or a segregation of Asian artists?
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12: This is Alex Ritson with the newsroom. Fury in Canada as authorities promise to match dollar for dollar Donald Trump's punishing trade tariffs on their exports.
13: You know, let me tell you about President Trump. President Trump is the type of person that would steal your lunch money the first day. He'd steal the toque off your head the second day, and the third day he'd steal your running shoes.
12: The editor of America's official military newspaper voices censorship fears after his sacking by the Pentagon. International criticism for a Japanese father for abandoning his seven-year-old son on the slopes of Mount Fuji so he could climb to the summit. Why fish skin can apparently make skin grafts on humans with burn injuries much more likely to work. And Oscar-winning actress Kate Blanchett teams up with 1970s pop star Sparks for a long musical journey.
14: It was recorded in spirit on the moon. We can't divulge where it was really recorded, but it has a moon resonance to it.
12: First, the news.
15: BBC News with Fiona MacDonald. The Canadian Prime Minister Mark Carney has said the trade war with the United States isn't Canada's choice, but his country is ready to retaliate after being attacked. The comments came as he announced new tariffs on US imports would come into force next month in response to Washington's new 50% levies on Canadian imports.
16: Canada will match Washington's new tariffs dollar for dollar in order to protect Canadian workers, farmers, families and businesses. Our response will be concentrated in sectors such as steel, dairy, appliances, agricultural equipment, pulp and paper, and electronics. This is a focused response. A focused response to protect and defend our industries and allow them to compete with US products in the Canadian market.
15: The Ukrainian Interior Minister says an investigation has been launched into the actions of the operators and tenants of a shopping centre where 16 people were killed during a Russian drone attack on Friday. Ivan Vihevsky said that police in the city of Kryvyi Rih will be seeking to establish whether the Mal's emergency responses procedures had been adequate. Tom Bailey reports.
17: The investigation will be examining whether visitors and staff at the Mall were properly informed of the threat they faced. Posting on social media, Mr. Vihevsky stressed the importance to Ukrainians of taking threats seriously and taking timely measures, particularly in regions on the front line. He added that the director of a supermarket where many of those killed were found had been formally placed under investigation for suspected negligence after the shop reportedly continued to operate despite warnings of an imminent air assault.
15: President Putin says Ukraine's attacks on Russia's economic infrastructure have opened a Pandora's box, a classical reference to an act that has unforeseen negative consequences. He said Russia would respond by escalating its own strikes on Ukraine's most sensitive economic sectors. People in Kazakhstan are voting in a snap parliamentary election expected to strengthen the position of the president. After sweeping constitutional changes approved in March, voters will elect members of a new one-chamber parliament. Seats are being contested by a renamed ruling party. Here's Ian McWilliam.
18: Elections in Central Asia are generally cosmetic affairs designed to give a democratic gloss to the governing political elite. This snap election, called by Kazakhstan's president, Kasym-Jomart Tokayev, will be no different. No genuine opposition parties have been allowed to take part. For most voters, the real concerns are economic and political stability. Kazakhstan is a significant oil producer, and it's rich in critical minerals. But its main export routes through Russia are threatened by the war in Ukraine.
15: World News from the BBC. A Mexican state governor wanted for drug trafficking by the United States has said he's stepping down again, a day after he insisted he was resuming his duties. Rubén Rocha Moya has faced criticism over his decision. Julian Bedford has the more details.
19: In May, Rubén Rocha Moya was accused of working with the Sinaloa cartel by Washington. He took an indefinite leave of absence while prosecutors looked into the allegations. That ended on Friday when he said he'd been cleared. Not so, said the Interior Ministry, which insisted the investigation was continuing. Then on Saturday, President Claudia Sheinbaum criticized those politicians who put their own personal interests before those of the people. Within hours, Mr. Rocha announced he was taking a second indefinite leave of absence.
15: Australian officials have recorded the country's first case of bird flu in a mammal. A seal found dead in South Australia tested positive for the disease. The Agriculture and Fisheries Minister described the development as concerning but not unexpected. Australia has been battling an outbreak of the highly pathogenic avian influenza since June, when it was first detected in Western Australia. A 5.9 magnitude earthquake has struck eastern Japan and was felt strongly in the capital, Tokyo. The epicenter was in the Ibaraki Prefecture at a depth of about 70 kilometres. The quake was strong enough to cause swaying in high-rise buildings around Tokyo. The South African former boxing champion Zolani Tete has been shot dead outside his home in the country's Eastern Cape province. Police say the former world champion was approached by two armed suspects wearing balaclavas who opened fire as he sat in his car. The motive for the attack is unclear and an investigation's underway. BBC News.
12: Hello, this is Alex Ritson with the newsroom. For decades, the United States and Canada weren't just neighbours, they were the closest of allies. But President Trump's global trade war has seriously fractured their relationship, which had flourished under their free trade partnership. Washington and Ottawa were in trade talks, but these broke down on Friday. Canada walked away, claiming that at the 11th hour, US negotiators wanted to introduce unfair restrictions on Canadian trade deals with other countries. After the talks collapsed, as Mr. Trump had threatened, he imposed 50% tariffs on nearly $20 billion worth of Canadian imports. Doug Ford, the premier of the Canadian province of Ontario, gave this scathing response.
13: President Trump, he can't be trusted. Simple as that. He changes the deal. He keeps moving the goalpost. You know, let me tell you about President Trump. President Trump is the type of person that would steal your lunch money the first day. He'd steal the toque off your head the second day, and the third day he'd steal your running shoes. He is not to be trusted whatsoever. We need to stay united.
12: The U.S. Trade Representative Jameson Greer said that Ottawa had made new demands and walked back from other commitments. He added that Washington had no plans to restart negotiations.
20: We don't have new talks planned with the Canadians. We're moving forward with measures that respond to Canadian retaliation. Remember, as President Trump has introduced a trade policy to reshore American production and protect American jobs, two countries have retaliated against the United States, the People's Republic of China and Canada. Our interest is in protecting American workers and protecting American supply chains.
12: The Canadian Prime Minister, Mark Carney, has promised to retaliate against Washington's new tariffs with duties on US products that include steel and dairy, as well as pressing ahead with building new trade relationships. Our North America correspondent, David Willis, told me that the dispute will lead to economic pain on both sides of the border.
21: I think the bottom line here, Alex, is that nobody really benefits from trade wars, trade conflicts of this kind. And these latest US tariffs will affect about 5% of Canadian exports to the US. That's not a huge amount, but they will apply to a wide array of goods, a very diverse array of goods, ranging from alcohol to building materials. And to put that into perspective, about 80% of Canadian goods will still enter the United States tariff-free. Nonetheless, it's a policy that threatens to heighten tensions between the United States and Canada, to make negotiations over a new US-Canada-Mexico trade agreement all the more difficult. And it will impact the economies of both nations because potentially it could weaken investment in Canada and put jobs at risk there. It could push up prices here in the United States. What would be a very unfortunate time, of course, for President Trump, just 3 months, less than 3 months to go to the midterm elections here, where one of the crucial issues is likely to be inflation, the so-called affordability crisis here in the United States. Indeed, already one U.S. Senator, Amy Klobuchar of Minnesota, that's a state which borders Canada, has warned of the possibility of rising costs for businesses there because of this dispute.
12: I suppose President Trump would say that all this could be avoided if only Canada would agree to become the 51st state.
21: That's right, and that's one of the things that he's said in the past that has really infuriated the Canadians, of course, and Canada is now preparing to retaliate with tariffs of its own that are set to come into place in just a couple of weeks' time. Those are expected to target US farmers with tariffs on dairy appliances, other agricultural equipment as well. And Mark Carney alluded to the mistrust that now exists between Canada and the United States. You mentioned those rapidly deteriorating relations over President Trump's comments, Alex, there. And as Mark Carney said, the new U.S. tariffs were designed, as he put it, to hurt Canada and divide its citizens. He said the United States was, in his words, trying to break Canada so that it could own the country, a reference, presumably, to what you were just talking about there, Alex, of President Trump's remarks about the 51st state.
1: David Willis. Let's stay in the United States because the editor-in-chief of the U.S. military newspaper Stars and Stripes has said that he's been sacked for insubordination. Eric Slavin claimed this was because he spoke out against potential editorial interference by the Pentagon. And a correspondent, Lara Court, said she had also been fired after she reported on the alleged hardships of sailors aboard the USS Abraham Lincoln. Stars and Stripes is partly funded by the Defense Department, but has historically been editorially independent. James Kumarasamy asked Mr. Slavin whether he was surprised by the department's decision to fire him.
2: It's certainly not what I expected when I woke up on Friday morning. Certainly there were tensions that went back all the way to a January the 15th tweet by a senior official in the Pentagon press office talking about changing Stars and Stripes substantially. And that tweet came with absolutely zero notice. At the same time, a federal regulation was removed and a story was leaked to a friendly news organization talking about firing a bunch of our reporters. So we had some idea that there were problems, but still did not expect this to happen.
22: When that process began and you got wind that changes were coming, substantial changes from the Pentagon, what did you do?
2: Well, initially, we attempted to contact them for more information, and they referred us to the tweet, and then nothing really happened for about 2 months, and we felt rather secure that maybe things could, die down a bit. And then another memo came out on March the 9th, which proceeded to reaffirm our independence, but then place new restrictions upon the organization.
22: You gave, I guess, what would now be seen as a fateful, from your point of view, interview to CBS, in which you were asked about red lines the Pentagon shouldn't cross, and you talked about censorship. Is that because you believe now that censorship is in place?
2: Well, that was my unofficial opinion that I gave to CBS, and they asked me what my red line would be. And I said, if there was a perfectly accurate story that we weren't allowed to run, and then they gave us something else that was written by the Pentagon, that would be a red line for me. I never said that I would disobey any sort of directive. I simply explained what I thought the rules were, because the rules say that we must remain editorially independent. That's actually Defense Department policy. And for that, I was given a separation notice for insubordination. I sincerely hope that Stars and Stripes can continue to report independently. Of course, I'm concerned, given what has recently happened.
22: Why is it so important that a newspaper is independent, but it is for servicemen and women? Why is it so important that it does report independently and is not, if you like, an in-house magazine that is used to boost morale?
2: Well, I think it is ultimately one of the best expressions of American values that we can show the world. Here is a news organization that is partially funded by the government, and part of its job is to hold government to account.
1: Eric Slavin of the U.S. military newspaper Stars and Stripes. The Pentagon declined to comment on his claims, but it previously issued a memo saying that the paper's articles must be consistent with good order and military discipline. Ukraine's former defense minister has reiterated his call for the country to hold wartime elections, but Mykhailo Fyodorov, who was sacked last month, stopped short of saying he would stand as a candidate. He's been speaking to our Ukraine correspondent, Dan Johnson.
23: Mykhailo Fyodorov enjoys popular support after reshaping Ukraine's armed forces. Protesters called for his reinstatement until his push for elections. He told me it was his moral right to start that conversation, saying a vote was inevitable sooner or later.
0: It's definitely in my vested interest, because I want this war to be over and Ukraine to become a successful country. So yeah, this is in my interest for sure. But of course, it's also in the interest of all Ukrainians. But if you're asking whether it will be useful for my political future, if I were thinking about this, I would not have made this statement.
23: For now, Mykhailo Fedorov said he would continue to pursue new ways of fighting the war and would visit the United States, hoping to meet Elon Musk, with the aim of getting use of the Starlink satellite communications network extended to Russian airspace to support Ukrainian long-range attacks without benefiting Moscow.
1: Dan Johnson reporting from Kyiv. And now, reports from China say the men's 100-meter world record has been broken. No, that's not Usain Bolt running in high heels, but a robot who shares his nickname, apparently beating the time set by the fastest man in history 17 years ago. The robot Lightning Bolt reportedly ran the race in 9.32 seconds at the World Humanoid Robot Games in Beijing, beating the other Bolt's record of 9.58 seconds. Our China correspondent Laura Bicker told us what the games are all about.
5: The opening ceremony of the World Humanoid Games here in Beijing is now well underway. On the pitch, we've already seen warm-ups for the 100-meter sprint. That's been won by a robot called Honor, which also won the Beijing Marathon earlier this year. You've got football playing out there, and all the humanoid athletes are going to parade right around this track. This is all part of a push here by Beijing, by President Xi, to build robots and use artificial intelligence towards what he calls his new productive technologies. This is what he hopes will help build the China of the future. There are 666 teams here competing over the next week, but 641 of them come from China. The key challenge behind this spectacle, though, is to try to move away from the sporting events. What they are trying to do now is show that these robots can actually have practical applications in the home. And this year, for the first time, they'll also have household duties for the robots, like folding laundry. So one of the key things that investors will be looking out for is not just how fast they can run on the track, but how useful they might be at home.
1: Laura Bicker. You're listening to The Newsroom from the BBC World Service. A Japanese father has prompted outrage and incredulity around the world after leaving his seven-year-old son alone on the slopes of Mount Fuji for several hours so he could finish climbing to the summit. The boy had apparently been complaining that he was tired. Kurumi Mori has this report.
6: A seven-year-old was found stranded and alone on Thursday at the sixth station of Mount Fuji, which is located at an altitude of more than 2,000 meters. According to the police, the boy was tired and fussy, so his father told him to wait there for 8 hours. He left the child with only snacks and a soft drink and no money while continuing to climb Japan's highest mountain with his elder son. Staff at a mountain hut spotted the boy sitting on a bench by himself, so took him in and called police. Officials tracked down the father farther up the mountain near the seventh station and issued a stern warning before reuniting him with his son. The father reportedly apologized for his rash decision and the boy was unharmed. Mount Fuji, an active volcano located southwest of Tokyo, was named a UNESCO World Heritage Site in 2013, attracting about 200,000 climbers each year.
1: Kurumi Mori. Fish skin has been used by doctors to treat burns for years. Now, a team of scientists in the US say that fish skin may be a safer and more effective treatment compared to the man-made products typically used ahead of major skin surgery, such as skin grafts. But what kind of fish are we talking about exactly? I put that question to our reporter, Warren Bull.
7: We're talking about Atlantic cod.
3: And the reason why they chose Atlantic cod is because they're very large. So it means that they can cover a large area that has been burnt. And in a surgical situation, that's quite important because it means they don't have to stitch bits together. It's much more practical in a surgery situation ahead of giving a skin graft.
1: So how does this work exactly?
3: What they do is they put the fish skin onto the burnt area ahead of giving a skin graft. And the idea of doing that is something that's gone on for years in using synthetic products. Normally they use something that's got collagen in it because it's a human protein like glue and it helps accelerate healing. In this case, they've gone back to something that was far more ancient that people used to use sometimes with burns. They've also used honey in the past, but with fish they found that it has properties that gives what they say is the right amount of inflammation to assist the healing process. So it does come up as looking red after the fish has been applied, but it doesn't then harm the skin. It allows it to heal ahead of having a skin graft. And what they found was that in patients who were coming out of hospital, they'd be coming out up to 12 days earlier than if they'd had a synthetic version of this. So for example, they said that patients on average were having a skin graft and coming out 25 days later instead of 37 days later. So there was a massive difference in how long they'd have to stay in hospital. And they also said that they had a lower chance of other complications compared to synthetic treatments. So for example, it cut their chances of getting sepsis by half. It had an all-round effect that was an improvement on using a synthetic product that had collagen in it.
1: Warren, why does it seem to be more effective than those other treatments?
3: What this group in New York think is that cod skin contains omega-3 fatty acids in large quantities that trigger just the right amount of inflammation to assist the healing process. If it triggered more, then it would disturb the skin and make it much more difficult for the patient to bear. If it didn't have enough of a reaction, then it wouldn't really assist the healing process.
1: Warren Bull. For several years, scientists have been finding evidence that seas, lakes and rivers are being contaminated by traces of drugs, including antibiotics and opioids. But recently, there have been more cases of these kinds of substances being found in marine animals. Earlier this year, sharks in the Caribbean were found to have swallowed caffeine. So, what's going on? And how can these drugs be removed from marine environments? The BBC's Ryan Keane has been looking into the phenomenon.
4: The soundtrack to a typical club night. But for the waterways surrounding these types of venues, as well as festivals and house parties, it's more than just the music they absorb. Illicit drugs like MDMA, crystal meth and ketamine can end up in our rivers and lakes thanks to their consumption by partygoers. Even pharmaceutical drugs such as antidepressants can too. From fish in Florida to crabs in southern England, evidence of our human footprint on waterways has been made clearer with recent research. One of the main ways drugs enter wild water is through sewage plants. When people don't finish a course of antibiotics or antidepressants, for instance, they might flush them down the toilet hole. And even if they do finish the course, traces of these drugs can enter the sewage system through their urine or fecal matter. But why aren't some sewage plants filtering out these toxins? They were designed to filter out solids and nutrients like nitrogen. In periods of heavy rain and flooding, sewage naturally overflows, especially before it's been screened and treated. And of course, if untreated sewage is going into wild water and into wildlife, so are the traces of drugs inside it. One study conducted this year in the Bahamas uncovered a new substance present in sharks, caffeine. Natasha Wozniak, who led the study, told me she was shocked by the findings that were gathered through blood sampling.
7: I guess what surprised us the most was finding these substances in sharks in a place we often imagine as a pristine paradise, far from pollution and other human disturbances. We detected cocaine alongside caffeine and painkillers, showing that very different substances from our daily lives are making their way into the marine environment. And that was a real eye-opening for us.
4: It's unknown how caffeine affects shark behavior, but one aquatic species where behavioral changes have been logged as a result of drug pollution is Atlantic salmon. So what are some of the possible solutions to drug pollution? One obvious suggestion is to improve filtration techniques in sewage plants. While bigger picture solutions are being discussed by regulators, one expert I've spoken to says a shorter-term solution could be explored. Charles Tyler, at the University of Exeter in the UK, says that despite few anti-waste programmes existing, one country is leading the charge for change.
8: Now, in Sweden, it's very different, largely through things like extensive public awareness campaigns on the risk of drugs to wildlife and the environment.
4: How likely it is that other governments will follow suit is debatable, but the scheme in Sweden shows that where there's a will to keep drug traces out of our water sources, there's most certainly a way.
1: For more than 50 years, Sparks, the distinctive American pop duo which is brothers Russell and Ron Mayall, have never stopped challenging themselves and their audiences. They've gone to the moon for their latest venture. Martin Venard has been speaking to Russell about their new album, Sparks Live on the Moon, which features the Oscar-winning actress Kate Blanchett.
9: Please put your hands together and give a big lunar welcome to your favorite band and mine, Sparks.
14: It was recorded in spirit on the moon. We can't divulge where it was really recorded, but it has a moon resonance to it. Kate Blanchett, who was graciously flown all the way there as well, to kind of give it a little extra cachet. She gives a kind of introduction.
10: So may we start. So may we start.
11: It's and how did you get Kate Blanchett involved?
14: We met when we won the Best Music Award for our movie Annette at the César Awards in Paris. We were backstage in our dressing room before the ceremony, and a knock on the door, and it was Kate Blanchett, who was also at the ceremony receiving a Lifetime Achievement for her amazing film work. And she introduced herself, said she was a fan of Sparks, and we fell on the floor because we would not have expected that to happen.
10: It's time you stopped. High time you stopped.
14: After that evening, we stayed in touch, and we needed an MC to be with us live on the moon. And so we rang her up and said, hey, Kate, going to the moon, want to come? And she said, well, God, yeah, of course, I can't miss that. We wanted to just capture the feeling of a Sparks concert as best you can. So we wanted to make sure that the album was really strong musically and sounded really out of this world.
10: This town ain't big enough for both of us. And it ain't who's gonna need.
11: And you mentioned that you keep changing, you keep doing new stuff. What next?
14: We're doing a new movie musical, working on a new album. The musical, we can't be overly specific, but it's bigger in scope than Annette was, and in a completely different environment and setting. But it's also a movie musical that's all sung, and it's something that we think is really fresh and unique, and we're really

0: as far as a new Sparks album. When you've done 28 albums, you know, it's the challenge to find new ways of presenting what you're doing that hopefully is as challenging and special as what you were doing from day one.
1: 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Thank you for coming. 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
17: This is BBC World Service. I'm Marie Gawoy from Asia Pacific with a look at BTS's decision to boycott the Grammys. It follows the organization's creation of a dedicated Asian pop category. Now, Grammy organizers are reconsidering the controversial category. Would a separate category be a celebration or a segregation of Asian artists? That's on Asia Pacific after the news.
2: BBC News with Alex Ritson. The Canadian Prime Minister Mark Carney has said a trade war with the United States isn't Canada's choice, but his country is ready to retaliate after being attacked. He said new tariffs on US imports would come into force next month. An investigation is being launched in Ukraine into the actions of the operations of a shopping centre where 16 people were killed in a Russian attack on Friday. The director of a supermarket within the complex in the city of Kryvyi Rih is being investigated for suspected criminal negligence after his shop continued to operate despite warnings. People in Kazakhstan are voting in a parliamentary election which is expected to strengthen the position of President Kasym Jomart Tokayev. Voters will elect members of a new one-chamber parliament likely to be dominated by the ruling party. A Mexican state governor wanted for drug trafficking by the United States has said he's stepping down again a day after he insisted he was resuming his duties. The decision by Ruben Rocha Moya followed criticism by the Mexican president Claudia Sheinbaum. A search and rescue operation is continuing in the Bay of Bengal, where a cargo vessel sailing from India to Singapore sank off the coast of Odisha. Reports say two of the 24 crew members have been rescued. Australian officials have recorded the country's first case of bird flu in a mammal. A seal found dead in South Australia tested positive for the disease. The agriculture minister described the development as concerning but not unexpected. And the South African former boxing champion Zolani Tete has been shot dead in a car outside his home in the Eastern Cape. South Africa's sports minister said the country had lost one of its finest fighters. BBC News.
17: Winning a Grammy is the highest recognition a musician can get, but Mark, the organizer's decision to create a dedicated category specifically to Asian pop, it seems to have backfired.
18: That's right, Mariko, because a month after it was announced, the biggest Korean group in the world, BTS, announced that they were withdrawing all of their music from consideration at the Grammy Awards. They said the music should be heard and loved for what it is and not divided by region or by language.
17: It doesn't seem like the organizers were expecting this kind of a blowback, though, does it? Because they're now reconsidering that decision. And also, the question that everyone seems to be asking is, would a separate pop category be a celebration or a segregation of Asian artists? As always, I'm Mariko in Singapore, and this is Asia Pacific from the BBC World Service. Twice a week, we bring you Asia Pacific stories, unpacked by those who know them best. I have our music correspondent, Mark Savage. Welcome back to Asia Pacific, Mark.
18: Thank you. Nice to be here.
17: And I also have Andy Tru. The internet says you're Australia's number one Asian pop host. Do you want to introduce yourself, Andy, to our audience?
11: Hey, Monica. My name's Andy Tru. I'm the host of SBS Pop Asia for the last, decade or so, interviewing Asian pop stars, you know, all across the world from BTS and more.
17: Yeah,
11: got a great job.
17: I know. I was going to say the two of you have probably the best jobs in the industry that many of us are very envious of. Before we dive in, Mark, let's start with you. This new category that the Grammy organizers have announced to create, which seems to have prompted BTS's decision to withdraw from next year's ceremony. Can you just explain what this category is about?
18: So it was announced in June. It was called the Best Asian Pop Category. And the idea was that with music from Japan and Korea and China becoming more and more of a global force, that the Grammys wanted to offer it some form of recognition. And obviously, the big main categories are hugely competitive. So as a way of feeding that music into the Grammy ecosystem, they were giving it its own award. Now, a lot of people felt that perhaps this was pigeonholing music, that it would exclude people from the main awards. And although the Grammys have said that wasn't the case, this seems to be what has led to BTS's decision to withdraw from the Grammys entirely.
17: Fans were mostly supportive, weren't they, as you would expect, Mark?
18: I mean, yeah, and there was a big push, I think, from BTS fans in particular for their new album, Arirang, to be nominated for the big awards for Album of the Year and Song of the Year. And certainly it's had the commercial impact to justify its place in the shortlists for those. Some fans were worried that this would just, you know, put a fence around BTS and stop them from getting into those big categories. I don't think that would have happened. Fans of other bands in particular were supportive of the Asian category being introduced. And of course, once BTS pulled out, I think there's a lot of other K-pop bands who are kind of rubbing their hands in glee thinking, yes, now we can actually win this thing.
11: Initially, I could understand it from both sides, but then some deeper thoughts, like creating an Asian category, you know, it does acknowledge like how big Asian pop has become and how, successful it has become globally. But essentially, you know, what BTS was trying to say was they just didn't want music to become regionalized. And I could totally understand that.
17: As you said, though, Mark, the organizers, they came out saying that they were really sad about BTS's decision because it was intended to celebrate diversity rather than restrict artists. And also they said that all these artists can still compete in general fields. So I want both of your opinions. But what do you think was so controversial about this category if BTS could actually compete in the general genre as well, Andy?
11: Yeah, that's right. So BTS aren't locked out of major categories like Album of the Year or Record of the Year, but I think the concern is more institutional and psychological. Like, say, once you've created an Asian category, do voters subconsciously think, oh, that's where Asians now belong? So it is great that they're creating this door, but then do voters then think, oh, you know, there's a separate room where, you know, the Asian music lies eventually. And I think that's where the debate lies.
18: And that's actually, you know, there's some precedent for that. If you look at the fact that there have been hip hop categories going back to the 1990s, there hasn't been a hip hop album that has won Album of the Year at the Grammys since 2004. And there is a feeling amongst that community that the genre awards do stop them from winning the really big prizes, even though they do get nominated, because voters feel like they've already had their recognition in the subcategories. And so the big categories can be reserved for Taylor Swift and Lady Gaga.
17: With BTS and the Grammys, though, they've been nominated many times, but they've never won either, right? And I was reading some fans speculating whether, you know, the organizers were keeping their live performance to kind of very end to make sure that everyone keeps watching, but they never actually get to win the big award. So was there a bit of a bitterness, sourness between the two, would you say, Andy?
11: Well, yeah, I mean, it's been a huge honor, like for BTS, you know, to be nominated and then obviously perform. I think they've been nominated 5 times, but for armies, for fans, like the feeling's been BTS were now big enough to say deliver like ratings and performances for the Grammys, but then they don't end up with any awards. So I could see that's really frustrating for fans as well.
17: And Mark, you were talking just about the hip-hop music never winning the big award. And I was also reading how the Grammys have Best African Music and Best Latin Song. So have there been other kind of similar backlash criticism when those categories were created then?
18: Not especially. I remember when the Best African category was created a couple of years ago, a lot of people were very, very enthusiastic about it. You know, that was at the point where artists like Ira Starr and Tyler and Wizkid were all, you know, really breaking through in an international way. And it felt like this was the moment when the wider recording industry had recognized their art. And Tyler won the first Best African Song for Water, and she attended the awards and it became, you know, a big part of her biography. The Latin Awards, again, you know, they've introduced very similar rules to the Best Asian Pop category, where the songs have to be predominantly sung in Spanish or another Latin language, which is the same as the requirements for Best Asian Pop. And it doesn't seem to have precluded, for example, Bad Bunny winning multiple big awards this year. But I think there always has been an idea that Latin pop is sidelined to an extent. I mean, not completely sidelined, because there's an entire Latin Grammys award that happens separately to the main Grammys about a month beforehand. And that's really where the Latin artists all compete. And maybe that's what the Asian artists would like to see. You know, I can imagine there being an incredible surge of support for a K-pop, J-pop, C-pop awards show that recognizes all of these bands, because people are working across different styles and different genres within those particular musical scenes.
17: So you're saying create a separate Grammys for Asian pop instead of creating a category within the main one?
18: I mean, I'd like to see that. I don't think the Grammys would necessarily support that. What do you think, Andy?
11: I think that's a great idea, and you hit the nail on the head there, because Asia's enormous, and to have everything under one umbrella kind of doesn't make sense, you know, across Korea, Japan, China, Vietnam, Indonesia umbrella. Kind of doesn't make sense, you know, across Korea, Japan, China, Vietnam, Indonesia. I mean, there's so many cultures, different languages.

0: synthesis of dozens of different genres that create something entirely new. And so how do you define that? How do you put something that's made by Stray Kids up against something by NMIX? You know, they sound completely different.
1: Yeah, especially with BTS's new album. Like, you've probably heard it's got a mix of EDM, hip-hop, R&B, and so many other traditional Korean influences. So, yeah, that's hard to define as well.
2: And I guess also the question is, who should actually have the right to define it, right, Mark?
0: That is a question. But then that spans every category at the Grammys. I mean, I suppose if you're going to give out 100 awards in a night, you have to draw a line somewhere. The Grammys aren't particularly good necessarily at defining those. I think you have to remember it's a very old and slow-moving institution. The Grammy Awards were set up originally by a music industry that felt threatened by the arrival of the Beatles and rock and roll and wanted to make sure there was space on primetime television for the old guard, for the Frank Sinatras and all of those artists. And it was, you know, it was a reactive ceremony, and it took a long time for it to catch up with the trends of rock and roll and to recognize those artists. And that's still what's happening now. You know, you could have argued for a K-pop category in 2019, probably earlier. And, you know, the fact that this is arriving now, it feels late. It feels ill-considered, even though, you know, it's taken so long to get to this point. And it's interesting that in the last week or so, the Grammys have said they're going to go back to the drawing board. They're going to convene their awards and nominations committee. They're going to meet with stakeholders in the J-pop and K-pop and C-pop industries and talk about what they got wrong and how they can correct this. And actually, that is evidence of the Grammys doing something that they don't normally do, which is to take immediate corrective action. And that, I think, suggests that there's much more feeling, strong feeling behind the scenes than just BTS's statement.
2: Oh, that's interesting, because I was going to ask, does that show how massive, how huge BTS has become, that losing them is too much of a blow to the Grammys?
0: I mean, I think the Grammys are very upset about it. Harvey Mason Jr., who runs the Grammy Awards, has put out several statements saying how sad he is, but how he respects their decision as music creators. But yeah, you know, BTS have one of the biggest selling albums of the year. They've got the biggest tour of the year. And the Grammys would love to have them there because, you know, as much as winning a Grammy bestows legitimacy on BTS, having BTS at the Grammys bestows legitimacy on the ceremony. And so, yeah, it is a blow to them. But I think there does seem to be a hint that other people behind the scenes are equally dissatisfied.
2: I mean, I was looking for other Asian artists to react to this decision by the Grammys to create this category in the first place. And Andy, I was actually asking you whether you knew of somebody who might have an opinion on it, but I couldn't really find many. And the ones who have spoken out were all very supportive of BTS. But I want to pick up on what you said earlier, which I thought was interesting, where you said, you know, once BTS withdrew, some of the less popular Asian artists thought, you know, it would actually give them a chance to win this particular category. So did you actually hear some positive feedback from some of the Asian artists?
1: Well, initially, some of the Asian artists that, you know, we did bring up that conversation was around, yeah, it is a positive first step. But again, BTS opening that door for this debate and ARMYs being very dedicated and amplifying the message as well, you know, they've got a really big point. And I guess for newer artists, definitely it would be a huge recognition. But it was actually interesting. We wanted to see whether other artists would align with BTS and other companies would stand together and say, you know, this is a useful first step, but it just shouldn't become the final destination.
0: And I think it's important that this award probably won't be given out on the main televised Grammy ceremony. They only present about 13 of the big awards during that 3-hour show. The rest are given out at what's called a pre-ceremony. It lasts about 5 hours. It streams on YouTube. It doesn't have the impact that the main ceremony would have. And if BTS felt like they were going to be, you know, segregated into that part of the broadcast, maybe that would have felt like a demotion after they'd performed and been nominated in the big categories before. But also, I think one thing we haven't touched on is BTS probably wouldn't have been eligible for the Best Asian Pop category because there's a stipulation that the lyrics have to be predominantly sung in an Asian language. And 80% of their new

0: Boba Marirang is in English.
1: What do you think? I mean, you suggested, Mark, of possibly creating a completely separate Grammys for Asian pop, but what would be the, I guess, the happiest compromise for BTS and other Asian artists and the Grammys for, you know, if the ultimate goal is to give the recognition to the rising popularity of Asian music? Let's start with you, Andy.
2: I think the next step would be to continue this conversation with the biggest labels and the biggest artists. And, you know, obviously they're going to bring a lot of ideas to the table and just keep that conversation going and, keep it flowing and seeing what comes out of this. Obviously, we want Asian music to be celebrated, so we want something there, but it just shouldn't be treated as regional artists or after becoming global artists.
0: Yeah, I agree. You know, I think the introduction of the category felt like it was a positive overture to the industries in those countries. I can see why people do feel like it's not appropriate at this point. But what the Grammys have been doing for several years is making sure that there is increased representation of artists from across Asia on their voting academy. You know, in the K-pop world, BTS have been voters at the Grammys since 2019. Recently, they've added members of Seventeen, of Enhypen, of Stray Kids, of Le Sserafim. And that is making sure that there is a voice for those artists in the voting categories, you know, both for this new award, but also in the main four prizes: Album of the Year, Song of the Year, Record of the Year, and Best New Artist. And the idea is that as K-pop, J-pop, C-pop become bigger commercially, and they already are quite big commercially, that will bleed into the main categories naturally as a result of the Academy expanding its scope. You know, the Grammys is built around respect for songcraft. And by that, they mean Tin Pan Alley, songcraft. And, you know, they love a Bruno Mars, who will be a throwback artist and refer to his Al Greens and, you know, his Marvin Gaye's at the same time as making pop music. And K-pop is such a kind of Frankenstein's monster of 20 different styles all in one song. Hugely ambitious, but not songwriting in the traditional way, that I think Grammy voters have a hard time understanding it. And there's probably an education campaign that needs to go in, you know, go on within the Grammy community before the music can be recognized alongside pop peers like Taylor Swift and Lady Gaga and Beyonce.
1: We'll see what the organizers do about this controversial category. But thank you so much for joining me, Andy and Mark.
0: Thank you.
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1: 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Until next time, goodbye.
4: You're listening to the BBC World Service, and now history told by the people who were there. It's Sporting Witness with me, Tim O'Callaghan. We're going back to 1992 and the formation of the most watched sports league in the world. Football did exist before the Premier League, but to borrow a phrase from the league's launch, this was a whole new ballgame.
5: The first day in the history of the FA Premier League was rewarded with a feast of goals and some shock results.
6: It was a turning point for English football. And when you look at it now, well, we'll talk about where it's gone since 1992, but it's been a runaway success.
4: And the man behind it all,
7: David Dean, OBE, former vice chairman of Arsenal and the Football Association, currently an ambassador for both. Anything else you'd like to know?
4: Well, yes, actually, David, because the Premier League was his idea, a plan formulated alongside the chairman of five other clubs in English football, known as the Big Five. So who were they?
7: Who do you support, Tim?
4: I'm a Bolton Wanderers fan.
7: OK, well, I'm afraid Bolton was not one of the Big Five, but we like Bolton. It was Arsenal, Spurs, Liverpool, Manchester United and Everton. And we were all mates. I mean, that was another thing.
4: Of course, the teams weren't mates. They were bitter rivals. But the chairman all got on, which made what they were about to do a little bit easier. But we'll get back to that in just a moment. There has been professional football leagues in England since 1888, when 12 clubs, including my beloved Bolton Wanderers, formed the Football League. It had consisted of 92 teams since 1950, spread across four divisions, known since 1958 as Divisions 1, 2, 3 and 4. During the 1980s, though, football in England was facing a number of challenges.
7: We had hooliganism. There was fighting inside the grounds, fighting outside the grounds. Women were not going to the games. Mothers didn't want their children to go to the games because they were worried about their safety. It was virtually a 99% male audience. The grounds themselves were fairly dilapidated places, not welcoming. The game itself was from 3 o'clock to 20 to 5, and that was it, nothing before or afterwards. It wasn't a particularly welcoming environment. Something had to change. Attendances were dropping like a stone. In any other business, you think, what are you going to do? We needed something radical.
4: Around this time, David and the other four chairmen were approached by a TV executive called Greg Dyke. He worked for the broadcaster ITV, who had the rights to show Football League matches on television between 1988 and 1992.
7: And he wanted to buy our television rights, just the five clubs' television rights. And of course, we said that was impractical because, you know, you've got to play other clubs. You can't just have five clubs. But in a way, he opened our eyes to the value of television and football. And he actually hosted a famous evening where the five of us decided the time was right to what we call break away from the old football league and start again, you know, reinvent ourselves. And it was a mammoth job, and it caused a lot of problems because there was obviously friction with the rest of the football league, because there was 22 clubs in the old first division. We were going to take the old first division and form a new legal entity, rebrand ourselves, reinvent ourselves. And it left behind the 70 clubs. Well, they were less pleased, you can imagine, losing the top division.
4: However, David and the other chairman had a crucial backer.
3: The Football Association has approved controversial plans to set up a new Super League consisting of the top 18 clubs. It would start the season after next, but the decision looks certain to cause a rift within the game. Both the Football League and the Players' Union are strongly opposed to it.
4: The FA, who are the governing body for the sport in England, didn't have a great relationship with the Football League and saw the breakaway as an opportunity to help the England national team. The original plan was to cut the number of sides in the top flight from 22 to 18, which in theory would give the England team a better chance in international tournaments, as the players would have fewer games. To move it forward, David and the other chairman needed to convince the other clubs in the top league that this was a good idea.
7: We decided that the five of us would choose a dancing partner and try to convince them to come on board, because we knew if we had 10, rather like in Scotland, we could have a league of 10. We could actually do it. So getting the next five on board was the key. And we managed to do that. And I think I went with West Ham, somebody went with Newcastle, somebody went Sheffield Wednesday, whatever it was. Once we got the other five, we knew the other 12 would roll in, which they did. Seems simple now, but it was an army manoeuvre.
4: The clubs in the top division signed a founder members agreement in July 1991, before the next step in the breakaway.
3: All 22 First Division football clubs have resigned from the Football League. The new season starts tomorrow. The clubs handed in their letters of resignation today. They're leaving to join the new Super League.
7: If we were going to resign from the old Football League, under their rules, we had to give 3 years' notice of resignation. Well, we didn't have the luxury of time. We couldn't wait 3 years because by which time you could have nine different clubs moving up and down. So we had to resign immediately. We actually resigned under the FA rules, not the Football League rules, because the FA rules did run in parallel to the Football League rules, and we could resign after 1 year.
4: Of course, the Football League wasn't happy about any of this. They launched legal challenges against the FA and the teams. There was even talk of a player strike. But after the High Court dismissed the Football League's case, the plans for the Premier League were approved in February 1992.
8: Football's new Premier League has finally been given the go-ahead after 10 months of argument. The league, which will replace the First Division, will start this August.
4: The original plan to have 18 teams was scrapped. Instead, 22 teams would remain in the top flight until 1995, when it would then become a league of 20. A lot needed to be done in 5 months to get the Premier League ready to launch.
7: Nobody realised, Tim, what we had to go through. You know, there's an old saying, you can't make an omelette without breaking some eggs. We broke a lot of eggs. It was fraught. And not least the players' contracts. I mean, people don't realise this, that the players' contracts were registered in the old Football League. Well, we are starting a new legal entity. We needed the players. So we had to do a deal with the PFA to make sure the players simultaneously would cancel their Football League contract and sign a Premier League contract. We did it, and we had to be innovative. I remember we managed to get through a 15-minute halftime. We put names on the shirts. It made it more attractive. It became an event. We had to, you know, as I say, reinvent our product.
4: And one other way of reinventing the product was the new TV deal that the league struck with the satellite broadcaster Sky, who paid over $500 million for the exclusive rights to live games, which would be distributed amongst the clubs, with 25% of the money dependent on where you finished in the league. The higher up you finished, the more you got. The latest domestic TV rights deal for the Premier League was $8.9 billion, and that doesn't include the money the league makes from international TV rights.
7: Well, it goes out around the world. The biggest players want to play in the Premier League, the managers want to manage it, and now you've got all the owners from all overseas, various countries, want to be part of it.
4: The league began on the 15th of August 1992, and 34 years on, David is still as invested as he ever was.
7: I've got a paternal interest there. I consider it to be my baby. Every time I see it on television, going around the world, it is fantastic. A lot of pride, a lot of satisfaction.
4: David Dean, OBE, was one of the founding members of the Premier League. He stood down as vice chairman of Arsenal in 2007, and has since written a book about his life in football called Calling the Shots. He was speaking to me, Tim O'Callaghan, for Sporting Witness.
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14: With British actor James Norton on House of the Dragon, Charlie XCX, global girl group Cat's Eye, American acting star Neil Patrick Harris, Swedish pop royalty Robin, and my conversation with the Mexican-American author Chloe Arregis.
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15: BBC World Service, it's 5 hours GMT. Welcome to Weekend with Julian Warrica. Coming up, the Canadian Prime Minister, Mark Carney, has said his country has come under economic attack from the United States and he's imposing retaliatory tariffs in self-defence. So how are his actions being received?
16: Canadians are quite proud of their Prime Minister, and especially for the global sort of response that they're, you know, the plucky Canadian that's standing up to the big bully and punched him in the nose.
15: A warning from Vladimir Putin that Russia's strikes against Ukraine's most sensitive economic sectors will intensify. And Russell Mail of Sparks talks about his celebrity fan and collaborator, Kate Blanchett.
17: She introduced herself, said she was a fan of Sparks, and we fell on the floor because we would not have expected that to happen.
15: That's all here on Weekend after the World News.
18: BBC News with Fiona MacDonald. Ukraine's former defence minister Mikhailo Fedorov has told the BBC he stands by his call for nationwide elections, even though the country is at war. Mr. Fedorov was sacked last month. Dan Johnson is in Kiev.
19: Mikhailo Fedorov enjoys popular support after reshaping Ukraine's armed forces. Protesters called for his reinstatement until his push for elections. He told me it was his moral right to start that conversation, saying a vote was inevitable sooner or later.
20: It's definitely in my best interest because I want this war to be over and Ukraine to become a successful country.
19: For now, Mykhailo Fedorov said he would continue to pursue new ways of fighting the war and would visit the United States, hoping to meet Elon Musk with the aim of getting use of the Starlink satellite communications network extended to Russian airspace to support Ukrainian long-range attacks without benefiting Moscow.
18: The Ukrainian Interior Minister says an investigation has been launched into the actions of the operators and tenants of a shopping centre where 16 people were killed during a Russian drone attack on Friday. Ivan Vihivsky said police in the city of Kryvyi Rih will be seeking to establish whether the MAL's emergency response procedures had been adequate. Tom Bailey reports.
21: The investigation will be examining whether visitors and staff at the MAL were properly informed of the threat they faced. Posting on social media, Mr. Vihivsky stressed the importance to Ukrainians of taking threats seriously and taking timely measures, particularly in regions on the front line. He added that the director of a supermarket where many of those killed were found had been formally placed under investigation for suspected negligence after the shop reportedly continued to operate despite warnings of an imminent air assault.
18: A Mexican state governor wanted for drug trafficking by the United States has said he's stepping down again, a day after he insisted he was resuming his duties. Ruben Rocha Moya has faced criticism over his decision. This report from Julian Bedford.
22: In May, Ruben Rocha Moya was accused of working with the Sinaloa cartel by Washington. He took an indefinite leave of absence while prosecutors looked into the allegations. That ended on Friday when he said he'd been cleared. Not so, said the Interior Ministry, which insisted the investigation was continuing. Then on Saturday, President Claudia Sheinbaum criticized those politicians who put their own personal interests before those of the people. Within hours, Mr. Rocha announced he was taking a second indefinite leave of absence.
18: Julian Bedford. You're listening to the latest world news from the BBC in London. Australian officials have recorded the country's first case of bird flu in a mammal. A seal found dead in South Australia tested positive for the disease. The Agriculture and Fisheries Minister described the development as concerning but not unexpected. Australia has been battling an outbreak of the highly pathogenic avian influenza since June, when it was first detected in Western Australia. Police in Kazakhstan are voting in a snap parliamentary election, which is expected to strengthen the position of President Kasym Jomart Tokayev. After sweeping constitutional changes approved in March, voters will elect members of a new one-chamber parliament. Seats are being contested by a renamed ruling party and six others, all loyal to the authorities. Ian McWilliam reports.
23: Elections in Central Asia are generally cosmetic affairs designed to give a democratic gloss to the governing political elite. This snap election, called by Kazakhstan's president, Kasym Jomart Tokayev, will be no different. No genuine opposition parties have been allowed to take part. For most voters, the real concerns are economic and political stability. Kazakhstan is a significant oil producer and it's rich in critical minerals. But its main export routes through Russia are threatened by the war in Ukraine.
18: A huge search is continuing off India's east coast for 22 missing sailors after a cargo vessel sank off the coast of Odisha state on Saturday. The vessel had been transiting the Bay of Bengal en route to Singapore when it went down. The circumstances that led to the sinking are not yet clear. The Indian Coast Guard Service say two of the 24 crew members have been rescued. US media reports say representatives from Paramount will meet California state officials on Monday. They're said to be seeking a deal to resolve antitrust litigation challenging their purchase of Warner Brothers Discovery. BBC News.
15: It's 6 minutes past five GMT. Welcome to Weekend from the BBC World Service with me, Julian Warwicker. We're starting today's programme in Canada, where the Prime Minister Mark Carney has said the country is now at war, at trade war, I should stress, with the United States, after the latter imposed 50% tariffs on a range of Canadian goods, affecting around $20 billion worth of exports. The US and Canada are long-time economic partners and have enjoyed free trade for decades, but now the two are locked in an escalating trade war with no clear off-ramp. Talks aimed at ending the standoff collapsed late on Friday night after both sides accused the other of making last-minute changes. Well, after the talks collapsed, as Mr. Trump had threatened, he imposed 50% tariffs on nearly $20 billion worth of Canadian imports. Doug Ford, the Premier of the Canadian province of Ontario, gave this scathing response.
0: President Trump, he can't be trusted. Simple as that. He changes the deal. He keeps moving the goalpost. You know, let me tell you about President Trump. President Trump is the type of person that would steal your lunch money the first day. He'd steal the toque off your head the second day, and the third day he'd steal your running shoes. He is not to be trusted whatsoever. We need to stay united.
15: Well, the U.S. Trade Representative Jameson Greer said that Ottawa had made new demands and walked back from other commitments. He added that Washington had no plans to restart negotiations.
1: We don't have new talks planned with the Canadians. We're moving forward with measures that respond to Canadian retaliation. Remember, as President Trump has introduced a trade policy to reshore American production and protect American jobs, two countries have retaliated against the United States, the People's Republic of China and Canada. Our interest is in protecting American workers and protecting American supply chains.
15: So how did we get here? Ilya Gridnev is Canada correspondent at the Financial Times based in Toronto. He told me how the situation turned sour.
2: Certainly there was a very positive mood on Friday and Friday afternoon. Even the president himself said we should be able to have a deal with Canada. So all things looked like they were heading in the right direction. But then, yeah, on the 11th hour, it all sort of went awry. And that's when Canada came out and said that they have suspended the talks. They've walked away from the table. And the US was offering a bad deal.
15: Both sides are saying that the other changed something late on. I mean, how much detail do we know at this stage?
2: Well, we have a great amount of detail from the Prime Minister of Canada, Mark Carney. I mean, he addressed the nation. He spoke for almost an hour and was very specific about the new measures that the US allegedly raised in the sort of the dying moments of the talks. In the last couple of days, it appears, or according to the Canadians, that the Americans raised a whole bunch of new issues and matters that they thought were unfair. And the Canadians felt that this was acting in bad faith. And that's why they walked away.
15: Did they give examples at that point?
2: They certainly did. I mean, well, Mark Carney was sort of vociferous. Essentially, he said that the discussions around tariffs on autos, at the last minute, the Americans changed the specifications on what vehicles would be immune from tariffs and what would remain. That wasn't supposedly a matter that was still under negotiation. That, according to the Canadians, had already been resolved. There was issues around more sort of abstract ideas that, for example, French-speaking Quebec, the language barriers, that all of a sudden that became a matter of conflict that the Americans raised in the dying stages of the conversation. And other issues like saying that the Canadians weren't allowed to sign trade deals with other partners or other countries. So some of these matters were really sort of came out of left field, according to the Canadians. And then just as they got close to the midnight deadline, this is the Americans just pulled them out and said, this is what we now want. The US administration has pushed back on that. But they haven't been very clear or specific about exactly what they're upset with the Canadians about. And the other thing that's quite telling or looms large in this whole sort of debacle or trade war, as Prime Minister Carney has described it, is Donald Trump has been very absent. Now, someone who's quite prolific with his online social media presence, he's been noticeably absent.
15: As you say, Mark Carney now calls this a trade war, certainly not one of his choosing. How big a political risk is he taking by being as defiant as he is?
2: Well, I guess it depends on which audience you're talking about. I mean, globally, he's sort of captured the world's imagination as the leader that did what none other could do and stand up to Donald Trump. I mean, he won the election based on a sort of elbows up, which is sort of hockey term for aggressive play, and to stand up against President Trump's hostilities to Canada. However, I think, you know, from the conversations I've had with various business leaders and trade associations, there's obviously a lot of concern, because that goodwill and that political excitement might be good for social media conversation, but what does it actually mean in terms of the economy? Is this going to affect job losses? Is it going to see closures of factories? But at the moment, I think Canadians are quite proud of their prime minister, and especially for the global sort of response that they're, you know, the plucky Canadian that's standing up to the big bully and punched him in the nose.
19: Canada correspondent at the Financial Times, Ilya Gridnev, speaking to me from Toronto. The operators of the Ukrainian shopping mall hit by Russian drones on Friday are being investigated over their emergency response procedures. 16 people were killed during a Russian drone attack, and police in the city of Kryvyi Rih are seeking to establish whether the mall's emergency response procedures had been adequate. Meanwhile, the Russian President Vladimir Putin is saying that Ukrainian attacks on Russia's economic infrastructure have opened a Pandora's box, warning Moscow will respond with heavier strikes on Ukraine's most sensitive economic sectors. His comments came after Ukraine hit an oil refinery and a retail warehouse in Samara, deep inside Russia. For an assessment of these latest developments, we can speak to Katie Livingston, Ukraine correspondent for the Military Times and Defence News, who's based in Kyiv. First to those comments, Katie, from President Putin. What do you make of them?
3: Hello. Hi. Well, I see nothing new in these comments. It's constant escalation through rhetoric. These strikes have been going on this campaign here, with Ukraine trying to hit as much Russian infrastructure as possible. It's been going on for 2 months. So honestly, I'm not even sure, you know, why this is a different red line than the hits that have been done last week or the week before even.
19: But the more it goes on, is there not a greater risk that it gets ever more disastrous in terms of those who are dying as a result of it?
3: It's a great question. And of course, Ukraine has been fighting this war for almost 5 years. So bringing the battle home to Russia is a serious point that the Ukrainian forces are trying to make right now, particularly as they face a dire anti-ballistics shortage. And this is really, I think, what we're seeing. Ukraine doesn't have so many options to protect its own cities right now from these ballistic barrages, ballistic and cruise missiles from Russia. And instead, it's going on the offensive. And that includes this campaign against the energy infrastructure and against these mid-range and longer-range targets.
19: On that support, we see Germany offering a show of solidarity, the foreign minister arriving in Kyiv yesterday, France also saying they want to strengthen French support for Ukraine. What does that actually add up to?
3: Well, at the moment, we can count what that adds up to in anti-ballistic missiles and interceptors, because that is the biggest gap in Ukrainian air defense, and that's what officials are really asking partners for. So France just agreed to speed up the processing of shipments of French missiles and gear to Ukraine, but also, maybe more importantly, they agreed to start producing some of these weapons together with Ukraine, because all of this is a short-term solution, of course, to a bigger problem, which is there simply aren't enough of these weapons anymore after the Iran war. It's a global shortage.
19: And a word finally on the politics in Ukraine just now. Mykhailo Fedorov, Ukraine's former defense minister, has been calling for wartime elections. We're going to hear from him on this program a little later. Is there any appetite for that just now?
3: That was a very controversial move on his part, and you can see the reaction. It almost, you could say, it killed the protest movement in support of him. So largely, you can say no. People were not very happy about the change in conversation from positioning to elections, and I don't think it gained him many supporters.
19: Katie, thank you very much. Katie Livingston, Ukraine correspondent for Military Times and Defence News. You're with Weekend from the BBC World Service.
15: The editor-in-chief of the US military newspaper Stars and Stripes has told the BBC of his concern over censorship a day after being dismissed by the US Department of Defense for insubordination. Eric Slavin said he was targeted by the Pentagon after speaking out against potential editorial interference in this interview with CBS News.
5: Do you have red lines in your mind?
6: Yes, I do.
5: Give me a red line.
6: Well, don't run a perfectly accurate story. Run this instead. Here it is, written by the Pentagon. That would be a red line.
15: Well, the newspaper's publisher was also fired, along with one of its reporters. Even though partially funded by the Pentagon, Stars and Stripes has been editorially independent. The Pentagon told the BBC it would not comment. Well, my colleague James Kumarasamy has been speaking to Eric Slavin, and he began by asking him whether he was surprised by the Pentagon's decision.
7: It's certainly not what I expected when I woke up on Friday morning. Certainly there were tensions that went back all the way to a January the 15th tweet by a senior official in the Pentagon press office talking about changing Stars and Stripes substantially. And that tweet came with absolutely zero notice. At the same time, a federal regulation was removed and a story was leaked to a friendly news organization talking about firing a bunch of our reporters. So we had some idea that there were problems, but still did not expect this to happen.
8: When that process began and you got wind that changes were coming, substantial changes from the Pentagon, what did you do?
7: Well, initially we attempted to contact them for more information and they referred us to the tweet, and then nothing really happened for about 2 months. And at that point we were in the midst of our Iran coverage. We were seeing new traffic records both in on the web and in video, and we felt rather secure that maybe things could die down a bit. And then another memo came out on March the 9th, which proceeded to reaffirm our independence, but then place new restrictions upon the organization.
8: And the appointment of a military deputy to the publisher, was that an important moment?
7: Well, we were unaware that that was going to happen. It was only just a few weeks ago, and I would say that there has not been a military public affairs officer within Stars and Stripes in many decades. So that was a surprise, yes.
8: Now, though, and you gave, I guess, what would now be seen as a fateful, from your point of view, interview to CBS, in which you were asked about red lines the Pentagon shouldn't cross, and you talked about censorship. Is that because you believe now that censorship is in place?
7: Well, that was my unofficial opinion that I gave to CBS, and they asked me what my red line would be. And I said, if there was a perfectly accurate story that we weren't allowed to run, and then they gave us something else that was written by the Pentagon, that would be a red line for me. I never said that I would disobey any sort of directive. I simply explained what I thought the rules were, because the rules say that we must remain editorially independent. That's actually Defense Department policy. And for that, I was given a separation notice for insubordination.
8: The Pentagon, when we asked them for a comment on what's happened at the newspaper, they referred us to a statement that was put out by the newly or recently appointed military deputy, Captain Bill Urban, to the publisher, and in which he has said that I will not hesitate to report on service members who have been left behind or disadvantaged by the decisions of our leaders. I believe in a Stars and Stripes that fully reports the impact the Department of War policies have on you, and I will report the good with the bad. What are your thoughts on that?
7: I sincerely hope that Stars and Stripes can continue to report independently. Of course, I'm concerned, given what has recently happened.
8: Why is it so important that a newspaper is independent, but it is for servicemen and women? Why is it so important that it does report independently and is not, if you like, an in-house magazine that is used to boost morale?
7: Well, I think it is ultimately one of the best expressions of American values that we can show the world. Here is a news organization that is partially funded by the government, and part of its job is to hold government to account.
4: former editor-in-chief of Stars and Stripes, Eric Slavin, speaking to the BBC's James Kumarasamy. We'll talk about that story in a bit more detail with my guests a little bit later on in this programme. We go to Kazakhstan now, where voting is underway in a snap parliamentary election, widely expected to strengthen President Kasym-Jomart Tokayev's hold over the former Soviet country. Today's election is the first vote since constitutional changes that have allowed the Kazakhstan president to extend his 7 years in power for another seven. Earlier this year, the pro-presidential ruling party voted to dissolve itself and then merge into the newly created Adalet, or Justice Party. And it's this rebranded version of Kazakhstan's long-time ruling party that's set to win big today, not least because no real opposition parties are being allowed to run. On the line to discuss all this is Joanna Lillis, a journalist based in the Kazakhstan city of Almaty and author of Dark Shadows, Inside the Secret World of Kazakhstan. So Joanna, with so little opposition standing, how much do these elections matter today?
10: Well, they certainly won't allow people to vote for any kind of alternative voice. They matter to President Tokayev, indeed, because he is trying to kind of create this impression that he's creating what he calls a new Kazakhstan. And this is important for him. It's he's just describing it as kind of political reset. And this is something that has been in progress, in fact, since civil unrest rocked Kazakhstan in 2022, leaving 238 people dead. I mean, people were demanding kind of political change. At that time, President Tokayev broke with his predecessor, Nursultan Nazarbayev, who'd ruled Kazakhstan previously for decades, and said he would create something new for the people. But indeed, people have been looking for political change, but what they're getting really is, you could say, it's more of the same, or so critics say, because what we're seeing is another election in which opposition parties have not been allowed to stand. And in the run-up to the election, we've seen critics and journalists arrested, going on trial. And so people are, you know, wondering what's really new about this new Kazakhstan.
4: And this newly created party, I mean, continuing the theme you just struck, I mean, how new, how different is this in reality?
10: Well, it looks very glossy. It's got new branding. It's got some very glossy branding, and it's all over the streets where I am in the commercial capital of Almaty, Kazakhstan's largest city. Posters, billboards, very glossy. But what's new about it, really? Well, you know, it's basically just swallowed the old ruling party that's dominated parliament for decades. And parliament has for decades been a rubber stamp party, legislature. So what's new about it really is just the branding, but really it's just a rebranded version of the old ruling party. And I think that's what is going to frustrate President Tokayev's critics as we move forward, because the whole thing looks like a rebrand rather than really, you know, something new that's answering demands for political change, because the authoritarian levers of the old regime remain intact.
4: Joanna, thank you very much. Joanna Lillis there in the Kazakhstan city of Almaty. You're listening to the BBC World Service. The American alternative pop band Sparks was formed in the late 1960s by brothers Russell and Ron Mayle. They won the French equivalent of an Oscar in 2022 for the soundtrack for their film Annette, and have influenced many other artists, from Björk to New Order and The Smiths. Their latest album, Sparks Live on the Moon, features the Australian actor and Sparks fan Kate Blanchett, who's performed with them at Glastonbury. Russell Mayle has been speaking to the BBC's Martin Venard, who began by asking him if the album was really recorded on the moon.
11: Please put your hands together and give a big lunar welcome to your favorite band and mine, Sparks.
13: It was recorded in spirit on the moon. We can't divulge where it was really recorded, but it has a moon resonance to it. Kate Blanchett, who was graciously flown all the way there as well, to kind of give it a little extra cachet, she gives a kind of introduction.
9: So may we start. So may we start.
12: It's and how did you get Cate Blanchett involved?
13: We met when we won the Best Music Award for our movie Annette at the César Awards in Paris. We were backstage in our dressing room before the ceremony and a knock on the door, and it was Cate Blanchett, who was also at the ceremony receiving a Lifetime Achievement for her amazing film work. And she introduced herself, said she was a fan of Sparks, and we fell on the floor because we would not have expected that to happen.
9: It's time you stopped. Time you stopped.
13: After that evening, we stayed in touch, and we needed an MC to be with us live on the moon. And so we rang her up and said, "Hey, Cate, going to the moon, want to come?" And she said, "Well, God, yeah, of course, I can't miss that."
12: Why do you think humans are so obsessed with going to the moon?
13: You know, all of the implications of who, if anyone, or in what form life would take elsewhere that isn't on our planet.
9: Zoo time, is she a new time? The mammals are your favorite type, and you want to tonight.
12: Many of our listeners will have heard some of your songs, like This Town Ain't Big Enough for Both of Us. Is there still big demand to hear your hits like that when you play live concerts?
13: Obviously, we're still proud of it, yeah. But, you know, what we're equally and probably more proud of is the fact that what we're doing now is something that's as strong in its own way as that was in its time.
12: And you mentioned that you keep changing, you keep doing new stuff. What next?
13: We're doing a new movie musical, working on a new album. The musical, we can't be overly specific, but it's bigger in scope than Annette was, and in a completely different environment and setting. But it's also a movie musical that's all sung, and it's something that we think is really fresh and unique, and we're really eager to get it going and start filming. As far as a new Sparks album, when you've done 28 albums, you know, it's the challenge to find new ways of presenting what you're doing that hopefully is as challenging and special as what you were doing from day one.
11: Good night, everyone. Thank you for coming. And please, fly home safely.
4: Martin Venard reporting on Sparks and Cate Blanchett. Who knew? You're with Weekend from the BBC World Service. The latest news headlines coming up in just over a minute's time.

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11: GMT. This is Weekend from the BBC World Service. Still to come, engaging with the Taliban in Afghanistan. They've been back in power for 5 years, so how best to deal with them? And one of Mexico's most important independent publishing houses announces its closure. A tragedy for the country's culture, says its backers, one of whom we'll speak to in this half hour. That's all after the world news.
12: BBC News with Fiona MacDonald. Ukraine's former defence minister Mikhailo Fedorov has told the BBC he stands by his call for nationwide elections, even though the country is at war. Mr. Fedorov, who was sacked last month, said it was his moral right to start that conversation and that a vote was inevitable sooner or later. Ukrainian investigators are examining the actions of the managers of a shopping centre where 16 people were killed in a Russian attack on Friday. The director of a supermarket in the complex in the city of Kryvyi Rih is being investigated for suspected criminal negligence after the shop continued to operate despite warnings. People in Kazakhstan are voting in a parliamentary election which is expected to strengthen the position of President Kasym-Jomart Tokayev. Voters will elect members of a new one-chamber parliament likely to be dominated by the ruling party. A Mexican state governor wanted for drug trafficking by the United States has said he's stepping down again, a day after he insisted he was resuming his duties. The decision by Rubén Rocha Moya followed criticism by the Mexican president, Claudia Sheinbaum. A huge search is continuing off India's east coast for 22 missing sailors after a cargo vessel sank off the coast of Odisha. The vessel had been crossing the Bay of Bengal en route to Singapore when it went down. Australian officials have recorded the country's first case of bird flu in a mammal. A seal found dead in South Australia tested positive for the disease. The Agriculture Minister described the development as concerning but not unexpected. And the South African former boxing champion Zolani Tete has been shot dead in a car outside his home in the Eastern Cape. South Africa's sports minister said the country had lost one of its finest fighters. BBC News.
11: You're listening to the BBC World Service. I'm Julian Warwicker with The Weekend, and I have two guests with me for the rest of the programme, offering their perspectives on the news and talking points of the day. With me here in London is Samuel Ramani, Chief Executive of the Pangaea Geopolitical Risk Consultancy and an Associate Fellow at the Royal United Services Institute Think Tank. Welcome, Samuel. Good morning.
13: Good morning. Great to be here.
11: Good to see you. And in Islamabad is Kathy Gannon, journalist and Associated Press's former news director for both Pakistan and Afghanistan. Kathy, welcome. Good morning from London.
14: Thank you very much. It's a real pleasure to be here.
11: Good to have you back on the program. A word of introduction to you both. Samuel, I mentioned Pangaea Geopolitical Risk and the work you do there. What does that actually involve?
13: So basically, it takes the news that you're seeing over here and tries to demystify it and explain it towards investors who are trying to work primarily in emerging markets. So everything from regulatory risk to geopolitical risk to conflict-related risk, as well as spotting opportunities and supporting investments in some of the new technologies and some of the projects of the 21st century, like renewable energy, data centers, and defense innovation that comes from military tactical developments inside the country. So I combine that also with a research post over at RUSI, and I'm also an author, and I'm writing a new book actually right now about U.S. policy in Africa. My previous books were about Russia and Ukraine and Russia and Africa.
11: Yes, I was intrigued by your books because you and I have spoken a number of times over the years on this program, and I've always thought of you as having Russia as your specialism. But here we are taking a look at the United States in Africa. What pointed you in that direction?
13: Well, basically, I wrote a book over the pandemic time, but Russia and Africa, which basically told the whole story from the end of the Gorbachev era up until the present day, basically arguing that what we saw with the rise of the Wagner Group in Central African Republic or Libya or Sudan was not just Prigozhin's personal project, or it wasn't just some kind of a Russian strategy grab to deflect against Western sanctions, but was a product of 25 years of strategic engagement and coherent narratives, surprisingly, about anti-neocolonialism. And a lot of that was largely to do with the fact that the U.S., for the past 25 or 30 years, has really lacked a coherent strategy towards Africa and has often been vacillating between intense humanitarian engagement, blatant neglect, opportunism, a great power competition or terrorism-centric framing that deprives Africans of agency. So this book basically tries to explain how the U.S., with all of its economic and diplomatic power and potential to do good, has not reached its full potential in Africa, and whether that strategic deficit can be resolved. So the title is Rudderless Superpower, which reflects the current state of affairs. And I interview officials from the Cold War era up until the present day in the U.S., as well as African leaders, to explain how all of this can come together.
11: Yes, as you hint, the word rudderless is not necessarily a complimentary one. So I sensed that that was the tone of it from the title. Kathy, Pakistan, where you are, Afghanistan, its neighbor, they have been very much your beat for a long time, haven't they?
14: Yes, they have. Actually, I've been in the area for more than three decades, and certainly Afghanistan and Pakistan have been my focus to the great extent, but I've also done quite a bit in Central Asia and also in the Middle East. I was covering the war in South Lebanon between Hezbollah and Israel. I've been in Yemen. I've been in Iraq, Northern Iraq. So, yeah, but certainly Afghanistan and Pakistan have been my focus for much of this time. I've seen the end of the Soviet invasion of Afghanistan, the so-called Mujahideen government backed by the U.S., and then the Taliban's first rule. I was probably one of the few, although there certainly BBC was there, covering in Afghanistan that time, as well as I was the only Western journalist that the Taliban let in for the start of the U.S.-led invasion in 2001. And then I was there when they left. The last plane took off in August 2021. And then have covered the return of the Taliban and the first years. And then have certainly tracked the many edicts and the trajectory of what's happening in Afghanistan and certainly in Pakistan.
11: As you hint, it's an endlessly newsworthy patch, isn't it?
14: Incredible. I mean, there's just no end to it. You know, when I first came, General Zia, the military dictator here in Pakistan, had died in a plane crash. Benazir Bhutto returned to Pakistan. And then it's just been nonstop, really, since then. The Soviets withdrew, resulting effect of the constant conflict in Afghanistan, and then Pakistan's political turmoil, the military takeovers, and its attempts at different times to try to establish a lasting and strong democracy with a great deal of problems that continue to this day. So yes, it's a very, very interesting news area.
11: We will call upon all of the expertise that you've both outlined over the next couple of hours, I'm sure, Kathy Gannon and Samuel Romani with me throughout. And actually, we begin our conversations in the part of the world that Kathy's just been describing, because we spent a significant part of the program last Saturday reflecting on Afghanistan. We were live in Kabul on the fifth anniversary of the Taliban seizing control of the capital. Now, here's a reminder of some of that program with our correspondent, Lise Doucette, speaking to Obaidullah Bahir, professor at the American University of Afghanistan.
8: Lise, the absence of war is a blessing that those who've suffered war truly recognize. This mountain behind us, I don't know if it's me or it's actually gotten greener, right? That's what absence of war does. There, two things happen. The country finds its soul and the social fabric repairs itself. We do understand there's a lot of problems in today's Afghanistan, but at least it's us Afghans sitting together. And what I want your listeners to realize is, don't ignore the agency of the common Afghan. Yes, the Taliban are problematic in their policies, but they're also human. And humans, through interaction, eventually find a middle point.
15: You talk about the social fabric, but this, a new society has been created here with these hundreds of Taliban edicts, many of them restricting the lives of women and girls. And that, despite the absence of war, there is such a battle now. And for some, it's existential. The horrific stories about girls who are so anxious about their future that they have suicidal thoughts.
8: Fair enough. And it's horrible. It's honestly shameful to belong to a country that is the only country it says, don't worry about what you do, you can always be used as a bad example. Today we are a bad example of what an Islamic government could look like. But the thing is, on the ground, these very same Afghans are resisting, not only through their daily actions, but through their conversations with officials and through the way they live their lives, right? And in times of ultimate oppression, living one's life is the ultimate act of resistance. And Afghans are doing that.
11: Obaidullah Bahir speaking to Lise Doucette on this program last weekend. So that anniversary came and went, but questions still remain about the relationship between Afghanistan's leaders and the rest of the world. No country, apart from Russia, has officially recognized the Taliban. The European Union, for the first time, hosted a Taliban delegation in Brussels a few weeks ago, and it was seen as a symbolic moment, potentially a change in the mood music. Well, now a group of former Swedish ambassadors and officials are saying that the Scandinavian country needs to rethink its relationship with the Taliban. And the plea was made in a letter to a Swedish newspaper. One of those who signed it is Annette Lith. She was the head of the Central Region Field Office in Kabul for the UN's assistance mission up until last year. And she's on the line from Stockholm. Annette, welcome. Good morning.
16: Thank you very much. Good morning.
11: Tell us why you signed this letter and what you're trying to achieve here.
16: Well, during my 2 years in Kabul and Central Region, I often thought what a mistake it was for the international community to stay outside. Because as was so eloquently explained just now, there's a lot of activities going on the ground level, on the local level. A low-level resistance and a ground level on the local level. A low-level resistance and that that

0: group that sits in Kandahar. So that's why I assigned this, because I think this is a mistake, the current isolation policy.
1: I'm just reading a snippet of the letter. This is not about legitimizing the Taliban. Dialogue can take place without formal recognition. The UN and EU, as well as several Western countries, are doing precisely this while Sweden is absent. So you draw that contrast between what some other European countries are doing and what Sweden is doing. You also mentioned a moment ago, though, the group in Kandahar. By doing this without meaning to, don't you boost them as well?
0: Well, I think you do currently when you're sitting outside negotiating with and speaking to the emir and his group. But by being in the country, you can find ways of supporting women and alternative voices. One of my great surprises when I came to Kabul, for example, and I started to meet with women organizations, and I quickly realized they have no funding because you have to fund in a new, innovative way in order to reach these women's groups. And in order to reach them and fund them, you need to be there because everything is happening very, very low profile and under the radar. So it's impossible to support those voices if you're sitting outside.
1: Let me bring my guests in. I want to come to Kathy first because she knows Afghanistan so well. This is a familiar argument, Kathy, as to whether you deal with the Taliban at a certain level or whether you put as much distance between them and you as you can. What's your take on it?
2: Yeah, listen, since 2021, I've been saying that all the embassies should reopen in Afghanistan. You don't need to recognize the Taliban. There are 17 embassies, including the Japanese embassy, that is in Afghanistan operating, and they don't recognize the Taliban. If you follow the trajectory of the edicts against the women and girls since 2021, you will see that they've increasingly worsened. There have been a greater number of them. The isolation has benefited the hardest liners within the Taliban because it's allowed them the ammunition to say, see, the West particularly is against our Islamic government, they're against Islam. And they've used the women to show how very Islamic they are. And it's also weakened those within the Taliban, and there are those within the Taliban from the outset have been willing to engage with the West and engage with the international community, not just the West. But this isolation has also weakened them because it's allowed the hardest liners among the Taliban, led by the leader, Hibatullah, to say, listen, the West is against Islam, and these people who want to engage with them are betraying Islam. And if you look, if I could just mention just one thing, if you look initially in 2021 and 2022, the edicts were very ambiguous. Oh, it's going to start again. We're just looking after their safety. We're going to make sure. But then as you get year after year after year, and I followed each edict, and you see they get worse. They start with the NGOs, women can't work, and then they go to the UN. So it's really the isolation has benefited the hardliners and hurt the women and girls.
1: Good. We hear you. Samuel, a thought before I go back to Annette.
3: Well, basically, I think that there is obviously a degree of factionalism within the Taliban. There are some more moderate and there's some more hardline elements. And I do agree with the idea that the hardliners have been strengthened by all of this. But it's also important to keep the bigger picture of what comes out of engaging with the Taliban and be realistic of what it can achieve. Obviously, there was a Doha agreement on peace back in 2020 and the U.S. withdrawal, and the Taliban just took advantage of the U.S. Vacuum by taking over the entire country through military force. Zabihullah Mujahid and Sohail Shaheen and many others were very kind of open about communications, trying to present themselves as the Taliban 2.0 in 2021, engaging with Western media for the first time. There were all these interviews. And what happened? You came back to the many of the policies of the 1990s, especially with regards to women. On terrorism is very similar. They're against ISIS-K because they have a competition with them, but they tolerate other jihadist groups. And engagement has often just been a vehicle for great power or regional power competition between countries like Russia, China, or Pakistan. So I think, yes, some embassy presence is good. I think that humanitarian aid flows and any prospect of reform requires some dialogue. But we should be very realistic about the fact that just opening more embassies and more engagement is not going to necessarily reverse course or really do this. The Taliban are just not an honest broker in human rights or on national security.
1: Annette, let me come back to you on some of the points raised. How does, if Sweden goes in the direction that you want them to, how do they then go about engaging? How do they go about helping those who they are looking to target here?
0: Well, I think by being in the country, you also get to

0: opportunity to reach out and meet people in a different way. I, for example, was able to move around in Kabul, visiting tailoring centers, different women's centers, participating in their events. And that gave them an enormous boost because the women feel forgotten and abandoned by the rest of the world. So just the mere fact that there are the country coming to visit them and confirming that we didn't forget about them, that we're still trying to support them, that's already a huge step forward. And as was previously said, I couldn't agree more that we left the field for the Taliban when we left the country. And I can also confirm that there are different streams among the Taliban. I met, for example, one of them that was part of the committee that developed a new alternative curriculum that was more based on the Malaysian model for that included both secular and the religious topics, which put forward to the emir and then stopped. But they are those who are trying to push forward those kind of streams.
1: A brief final one, if I may. Is the Swedish government sympathetic to your point of view?
0: Well, not yet. They have persisted with that. The kind of dialogue that they have now is a dialogue. We of course do not think that this is very useful. I think that the way that the dialogue is happening in today, which is very focused on returning, trying to persuade Afghanistan to agree to receive returning Afghans, that's not what we meant. That's going to happen in a way that confirms to the Taliban that their current policies are approved by the international community. And that's how it's presented inside the country, of course. So this way it's being done now, I think, is a mistake.
1: Thank you for coming on the programme. Annette Lith, head of the Central Region Field Office in Kabul in the past for the UN's assistant mission. That was up until last year. You're listening to Weekend from the BBC World Service. A reminder of our main news, the sacked Ukrainian defence minister has told the BBC that elections will be held in his country sooner or later, despite the war, and you will hear him on this programme in the next little while. Now, Mexico's president, Claudia Sheinbaum, says it would look at options to support an independent publishing house for Latin American literature. The main one is set to close. Ediciones Era has a catalogue of 500 writers, including Carlos Fuentes, Gabriel Garcia Marquez, and Octavio Paz. The owners say it's reducing its operations to a minimum because of a challenging book market and declining sales. Well, Claudio Lomnitz has been published by ERA. He's an anthropologist and historian who's an expert on Latin American culture and politics. And he's been telling me the impact the closure of ERA would have in Mexico. I began by asking him, though, what he thought the reasons were behind the decision.
2: There's a confluence of things that are at issue here. One is well known to every publishing house all over the world, which is the internet and the digitalization and the difficulties to do with the circulation of the book in its various forms. Mexican publishing has been central to Spanish language publishing, especially since the Spanish Civil War in the 30s. Because after the war, the Spanish intelligentsia came to a very large degree to Mexico and to Buenos Aires. And so Mexico City and Buenos Aires became the big publishing centers for the Spanish language. And that shifted again after the fall of Franco and then with Spain entering the European Union. So part of what's been happening more so slowly and subtly is that Mexican independent publishing houses, of which ERA is today the most distinguished remaining one, had been declining and being absorbed by these big conglomerates. And this was one of the last, maybe the last really distinguished ones. And then the other thing that is peculiar to the story has to do, I think, with the fact that all this has happened under governments of the left, because basically the real crisis of ERA, the deep crisis, began with the pandemic, and cultural policies of the country in those years have been not that different from what one might expect from a government in the right. Very little support for culture. and the book in particular. So it really hurts.
1: Yeah, I'm interested in what you said about politics, because, I mean, certainly the current leader of Mexico and her predecessor were seen as figures of the left. So in that sense, right. There isn't a sort of correlation, is there?
2: It's odd because essentially the cultural policies, especially of López Obrador, Sheinbaum's predecessor, was actually quite indifferent and punishing to a lot of the cultural sector, which was, I think, a surprise. And Sheinbaum has been maybe a little better, but only marginally so. And so the suffering that has happened with, venerable institutions like ERA has come a little bit as a surprise too.
1: What impact does this have on your typical reader in terms of how much choice he or she might have?
2: ERA has had from the start a philosophy of publishing books that it thought were singular. And in that sense, the editor has a role a little bit like in Gandhi's, old book, Hind Swaraj, the role of a guide. That role of a guide, I think, is going to be even more important now that we have such a excess of information. It's very hard to know what you think is a really important thing to read. A lot of the big publishing houses, they have a policy that has to do with very rapid circulation. That is, if a book doesn't do really well, really quickly, it's out, it's gone. And publishing houses of this other kind tended to produce long-lasting books and, in fact, kind of bank on the idea that they were publishing a book that they thought was important and that might be, become a classic, so to speak.
1: And this is partly me playing devil's advocate, but I mean, is there a sense that we're talking about an institution that's done some fantastic things over the years? Nobody's arguing about that, but there's a tinge of nostalgia to the argument now being made in its defense, and maybe things have just moved on.
2: I'm 69 years old. I'm going to be nostalgic no matter what. you're talking to the wrong person. And there is a certain kind of sentimentalism sometimes attached to the defense of the book. I think that there's another side to it which troubles me a little, which is Mexico has historically had relatively low percentage of readers compared to lots of places, certainly compared to Spain or Argentina. And the fact that we've had first under the neoliberal era and then and now even worse, weirdly, under the left governments that have tended to hold back from support for the cultural side in a country like this could really mean significant deterioration for the country as a whole, for the country's stature culturally in the international sphere.
1: Claudio Lomnitz, anthropologist and historian, who has been published by ERA with his reflections on its imminent, it seems imminent, demise. You're both published writers. Samuel, I wonder what you take out of that conversation.
3: Well, it's obviously quite a sad thing. As somebody who's written for an independent publisher, Hearst Publishers here in the UK, which co-brands with Oxford University Press and gets international distribution, I'm always sympathetic towards, especially towards the plight of independent publishers with long histories and interesting titles. So, and this is more than just a publishing house. This is also a marker of Mexican history. It's an integration between Spain and Mexico that dates back to the 1960s. It's a cross-cultural a spread. It's got high-quality literature. And it's precisely part and parcel with a broader decline in independent publishing that's come through since the COVID-19 pandemic. They lost 75% of their revenues. The average person in Mexico now reads only 3 books a year, and that seems to be going on the decline as well. And a lot of that is related, of course, to socioeconomic inequality. And some of it may be because these kind of publishing houses need to adapt to the 21st century and to the digital age, maybe becoming more like cafes, convening houses, social gatherings, as well as having books or maybe doing things like that. But the government has some hard choices as to between basically trying to protect cultural heritage, which would require some policies like, favorable taxation or favorable rent or de facto subsidization, and devoting resources elsewhere. And that's kind of the big question is, will they save independent publishing, or will the overstretched demands of the Mexican economy lead to more of these kinds of cultural institutions falling apart? I really hope that there's some way to square the circle.
1: Kathy, do you see this kind of issue being mirrored where you are in Pakistan?
4: Yeah, I mean, not so much, actually. Quite the opposite. You have a new publishing house that has opened quite recently at Lightstone. You have the Oxford University Press. You have another several Pakistani, Sangi Mil, who promotes very much Pakistani authors. So I think there isn't a reduction. It's actually quite exciting, some of what is being done. But the reality is that here, like everywhere, when you need to cut back, they cut back on cultural funding. And it's not necessarily a political decision that says that left or right, but and it happens here and it happens everywhere. Cultural funding becomes the low priority, while especially for left or center left governments who are competing to say, yes, we're going to reduce the price of food, we're going to do this. So you cut back on the cultural and you invest in areas of where you're really suffering in terms of your economic advancement. And that's sadly happening not just in Mexico, but elsewhere, here including.
1: Plenty more to come from both my guests throughout the next couple of hours. You've heard Kathy Gannon, who's there in Islamabad. With me here in London is Samuel Ramani. You're with Weekend from the BBC World Service. In just over a minute's time, you'll hear the latest international news.

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2: I'm Charmaine Cozier. Since its 2021 general election, Morocco's seen youth-led protests and public confidence drop in politicians. As the next national vote approaches, can elections restore Moroccans' faith in their country?
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3: BBC World Service, it's 6 hours GMT. Welcome to Weekend with Julian Warwicker. Coming up on the programme, Ukraine's former defence minister tells the BBC he stands by his call for wartime elections, despite strong criticism.
4: I believe that neither Putin nor the president of any other country can speak about our own democracy.
3: Also this hour, the family of the Australian aid worker killed in Israeli airstrikes in Gaza demand an independent investigation.
5: It was a three-pronged attack. It was one car hit first and the second car and the third car. There were decisions being made to sort of say, oh no, it was an accident or it was a mistake. Seven lives have been lost.
3: Also in the programme, inside the summit to try and calm the US rap battle 30 years ago. And we ask, should loud casting on your phone in public be banned? That's all after the news.
6: BBC News with Danielle Yawovietska. Ukraine's former defence minister Mykhailo Fedorov has told the BBC he stands by his call for nationwide elections, even though the country is at war. Mr. Fedorov, who was sacked last month, said it was his moral right to start that conversation and that a vote was inevitable sooner or later.
4: It's definitely in my best interest because I want this war to be over and Ukraine to become a successful country. So yeah, this is in my interest for sure. But of course, it's also in the interest of all Ukrainians.
6: Mr. Fedorov also said President Volodymyr Zelensky had questions to answer about government corruption. The Ukrainian Interior Minister Ivan Vyhivsky says an investigation has been launched into the actions of the operators and tenants of a shopping centre in the city of Kryvyi Rih, where 16 people were killed during a Russian drone attack on Friday. Tom Bailey reports.
7: The investigation will be examining whether visitors and staff at the mall were properly informed of the threat they faced. Posting on social media, Mr. Vyhivsky stressed the importance to Ukrainians of taking threats seriously and taking timely measures, particularly in regions on the front line. He added that the director of a supermarket where many of those killed were found had been formally placed under investigation for suspected negligence after the shop reportedly continued to operate despite warnings of an imminent air assault.
6: A warehouse in the Orenburg region belonging to the Russian retail group Ozon has been set on fire during a Ukrainian drone attack. The mayor of Orenburg said a fire had broken out at the logistics complex, but it had now been extinguished. Orenburg lies close to the border with Kazakhstan, some 2,000 kilometres east of Kyiv. People in Kazakhstan are to vote in a snap parliamentary election, which is expected to strengthen the position of President Kasym-Jomart Tokayev. After sweeping constitutional changes approved in March, voters will elect members of a new one-chamber parliament. Seats are being contested by a renamed ruling party and six others, all loyal to the authorities. Ian McWilliam reports.
8: Elections in Central Asia are generally cosmetic affairs designed to give a democratic gloss to the governing political elite. This snap election, called by Kazakhstan's president, Kasym-Jomart Tokayev, will be no different. Mr. Tokayev has called it a step towards a new Kazakhstan, under a new constitution and with a renamed ruling party. But no genuine opposition parties have been allowed to take part, so the new parliament will still be a rubber stamp. For most voters, the real concerns are economic and political stability. Kazakhstan is a significant oil producer and it's rich in critical minerals, but its main export routes through Russia are threatened by the war in Ukraine.
6: You're listening to the latest world news from the BBC. A Mexican state governor wanted for drug trafficking by the United States has said he's stepping down again, a day after he insisted he was resuming his duties. Ruben Rocha Moya has faced criticism over his decision. Julian Bedford has more details.
9: In May, Ruben Rocha Moya was accused of working with the Sinaloa cartel by Washington. He took an indefinite leave of absence while prosecutors looked into the allegations. That ended on Friday when he said he'd been cleared. Not so, said the Interior Ministry, which insisted the investigation was continuing. Then on Saturday, President Claudia Sheinbaum criticised those politicians who put their own personal interests before those of the people. Within hours, Mr. Rocha announced he was taking a second indefinite leave of absence.
6: President Trump has hit back at Canada, accusing it of long-targeting US farmers with massive tariffs. In his first public comments since trade talks between the neighbours collapsed, Mr. Trump also accused Canada of wanting the benefits of being a US state without being one. He's repeatedly threatened to make the country part of the US. A huge search is continuing off India's east coast for 22 missing sailors after a cargo vessel sank off the coast of Odisha state on Saturday. The vessel had been transiting the Bay of Bengal en route to Singapore when it went down. The Indian Coast Guard Service say two of the 24 crew members have been rescued. Australian officials have recorded the country's first case of bird flu in a mammal. A seal found dead in South Australia tested positive for the disease. The Agriculture and Fisheries Minister described the development as concerning but not unexpected. Australia has been battling an outbreak of the highly pathogenic avian influenza since June. BBC News.
3: Six minutes past six, GMT. Welcome to Weekend from the BBC World Service with me, Julian Morica. This hour on the programme, the Secret Summit, 30 years ago, that tried to stop deadly rap wars. We speak to the moderator and rapper Fab Five Freddy. Loudcasting, people who play music on their phone or take calls out loud. A British pub chain has banned it. But how serious a social crime is it? And 10 years on from a major earthquake in central Italy, the memories of a pianist and composer.
10: When I have experienced for the first time an earthquake on my skin, I perceive this idea of loss. This is the message that nature is sending us, is a message of resilience, of hope, of strength.
3: More of those reflections and music in this hour. With me throughout the programme, Samuel Romani, Chief Executive of the Pangea Geopolitical Risk Consultancy and an Associate Fellow at Royal United Services Institute Think Tank, and Kathy Gannon, who's a journalist and Associated Press's former news director for Pakistan and Afghanistan, and she's on the line from Islamabad. To Ukraine, where the former defense minister has stood by his call for wartime elections and reforms, but stopped short of declaring political ambitions of his own. In an interview with the BBC, Mikhailo Fedorov says President Zelensky has questions to answer about government corruption. Fedorov's sacking last month sparked protests across the country. Well, he's been speaking to our Ukraine correspondent, Dan Johnson, who joins us now live from Kyiv. Dan, morning. Just remind us, first of all, who Mikhailo Fedorov is.
11: Yeah, he is a young, popular minister who, first off in the Ministry of Digital Transformation and then in the last 6 months as Defence Minister, pioneered drone warfare, modernised the armed forces, was seen as a reformer who brought new technology into the armed forces and helped get Ukraine on the front foot in terms of defending itself against drone attacks, but also using more and more drone technology to take the fight increasingly into Russia and targeting Russian oil refineries and warehouses. So his sacking shooting came as a shock to his supporters. There were protests in the streets calling for him to be reinstated. And it was amid the conclusion of those protests as his successor, who had been acting in the role since his sacking, was confirmed in the parliament here in Kyiv last week, that he released this video statement that went way beyond trying to get his old job back. It was calling for widespread political reform, highlighting the elements of corruption he felt that ran through Ukrainian government, and he said hampered Ukraine's frontline efforts in terms of equipment that wasn't able to get to soldiers. And in that video address, he also said that the country needed to confront the question of elections during wartime. That is outlawed according to the constitution and martial law here, but Fedorov said he thought that because so much change was needed, a fresh mandate was required, and that elections should at least be considered, that they should start working through the practicalities of how to actually address that.
3: And that call for elections was seen as a challenge to President Zelensky, wasn't it?
11: Absolutely, yes. He's the first high-profile Ukrainian politician to go there, to even raise that question. It's something that's been deeply deeply controversial here. Elections are 2 years delayed already, but the sense is that you just can't practically hold an election at a time of warfare. How would you guarantee the Russians wouldn't interfere in that election? How would you make sure that the different constituencies of the Ukrainian population who are scattered and dispersed at the moment could take part freely, fairly, inclusively? What about the millions of refugees overseas? What about the people serving in the military? What about those who are living under Russian occupation? So all those questions are difficult and complicated, and were why essentially the rest of Ukrainian politics had parked that issue for now. But Mykhailo Fedorov issued this video statement saying that he thought it was time, that it was necessary, and that felt like it fell flat here during the week, and that he'd perhaps overstepped the mark and misjudged the timing or his level of support. But when I sat down with him yesterday, he reiterated that call, even though I put to him that some of his opponents now had said that he, with that call, had played into the hands of the Kremlin and Vladimir Putin.
4: A huge number of people started talking and supporting the idea of coming back to the democratic cycle. And I believe that neither Putin nor the president of any other country can speak about our own democracy. We are the only ones who will decide what we do going forward. That's what democracy is all about. If I cannot share my ideas and be open about them, then what are we fighting for?
11: You really believe an election would be in the interests of Ukraine and not in your personal interests?
4: It's definitely in my vested interest, because I want this war to be over and Ukraine to become a successful country. So yeah, this is in my interest for sure. But of course, it's also in the interest of all Ukrainians. But if you're asking whether it will be useful for my political future, if I were thinking about this, I would not have made this statement.
3: The timing, Dan, of this is interesting, isn't it? When there's a corruption investigation involving senior figures in President Zelensky's government.
11: Yes, a new set of allegations leveled at senior officials in Zelensky's presidential office, also lawmakers and bankers. They're all embroiled in a money laundering inquiry, which alleges that millions of dollars worth of Ukrainian currency was siphoned off from a state-owned bank in order to pay bail for a former minister who was facing his own allegations of money laundering. A deputy head of the presidential office was sacked amid that investigation on Wednesday. And Mykhailo Fedorov had already raised what he said was the scourge of corruption that ran through government, hampering not just the Ministry of Defense, but Ukraine's ability to cling together and fight this war. He highlighted a crisis of governance, he said, and how Ukrainian society was acting more for people who had money and influence rather than ordinary citizens. So I said to him, given that this has all felt like it's getting much closer to the president, did he think that Zelensky himself would have known about this corruption?
4: I think that probably you better ask the president about this. Do an interview with him, have a conversation with him in front of the world.
11: Do you think he has questions to answer?
4: I believe that he is ready. Why not? That's his responsibility to explain whether he was aware of all that or not. I don't want to make any assumptions.
11: Do you think he may be a corrupt politician?
4: Look, in all the time that I worked with him, not a single time I received from him any task that would go against the law.
3: Mikhailo Fedorov speaking to the BBC's Dan Johnson, and thanks to Dan for guiding us through that conversation. I wonder, Samuel, as somebody who follows this war very closely, what you make of this intervention?
12: Well, I think that it's quite remarkable that he has taken this turn. I think that Fedorov is obviously trying to position himself to be one of the challengers to Zelensky in the future political scene, along with Valery Zaluzhny, who's the ambassador here in London, who was also dismissed. He kind of represents, as the correspondent was saying, the kind of new dynamic face of the Ukrainian military, whether it be drone strikes or whether it be adventurism into Russia. Obviously, Yevgeny Kamara has got a lot of respect as defense minister because of his role in Operation Spiderweb, which targeted key Russian aerial installations, and also his role in the liberation of Snake Island. But Fedorov has got more cachet because of his involvement on drone procurement and platforms and the digital transformation side of things. But his recommendations about nationwide elections are wholly unrealistic at this time, because of the fact that there's a risk of cyber attacks, physical sabotage. And even when the Trump administration was pushing the Ukrainians towards elections in 2025, the layout in the front lines was somewhat different. Mm. You didn't have the kind of attacks on civilian infrastructure with such regularity in Kyiv because the air defenses and the Patriot missile stocks were a lot stronger. You didn't really have as many attempts to challenge the borders of NATO countries, like we're seeing drones spilling over into Romania or the western parts of Ukraine being targeted and attacked. So the security situation nationally has gotten significantly worse even since the elections were last discussed. So I don't think that his recommendation is a starter at this time.
3: Kathy, a thought from Islamabad as you watch this from afar and this call for elections at a time of war.
13: Yeah, I guess what I'm hearing and what I've been reading is he said, let's discuss the practicality of having, at least begin with the practicality of holding elections. So I think that's one thing. And I think to his discussion about corruption, I think within Ukraine and even before the invasion of Russia, corruption was a big problem. And so he's bringing that to the fore. I think jumping ahead six steps, he said, let's discuss the practicality. Now, it might turn out that there is no practicality able, you know. So I think that's it. I think when you're in the middle of a war or a conflict, the person gets attacked just for saying something that then the leaps are made ahead. What he said is let's discuss at least the practicalities. Is it possible? So I'm thinking that the reactions have been not to what he has said so much as to the idea that elections, he's already said, let's have elections. Mm. That's not exactly what he said.
3: We will no doubt return to this at various points, either today or on future days, without doubt. You're with Weekend from the BBC World Service. Now, when Trump Mobile was launched by President Trump's eldest sons in the summer of 2025, the company advertised that a T1 smartphone would be built in the United States and shipped to customers within months. Well, over the last year, key details about the phone's manufacture, design, and delivery date have changed, and some customers are still waiting for their phones. BBC Verify's Thomas Copeland has been following all of this. Take us back to the beginning first, Thomas. What were we told about this smartphone from that outset?
14: Well, the thing that stands out about what the T1 phone was to be in the beginning was really how it looked. It was going to be described as a sleek gold smartphone and, really importantly, proudly designed and built in the United States. Now, there are lots of different Trump-branded products, but what kind of made this stand out to us was that within about 10 days of this website and these claims being launched, the information kind of started to change. So instead of made in the USA, the website was pretty quickly changed to say American proud design with American hands behind every device. The delivery date it slipped from August of last year to September of last year, then later in 2025. And the design, the look of the phone started to change over and over again. We would get new promotional pictures that looked different from the last. So we kept tracking all of these promotions, archiving web pages and social media posts all the way through last year into this year. Remember, this was a phone that was promised for delivery in a number of months until April and May of this year. So a year after the launch, Trump Mobile finally said the T1 was shipping this week. There were new promotional pictures again. It would be shaped by American innovation, American teams helping guide design and quality. So very different from that initial promotion of Made in the USA. Trump Mobile, we've asked them, haven't really explained to us why any of those changes have happened. And we know that the phone has been sent out to some US media outlets and content creators, but we've been speaking to customers who, what's that, a year, more than a year on from the launch, are kind of still waiting. They've laid down their deposits and they're still waiting.
15: Mm. What about order numbers? Do we have a figure on those, and indeed how the customers feel who haven't yet got their phones?
14: Yeah, we don't. We've asked Trump Mobile, so it was a $100 deposit. We don't know how many people pre-ordered for sure. Democratic Senator Elizabeth Warren, she has said that it's nearly 600,000 people. So that would be $60 million in deposits. We haven't been able to verify her figure. We've asked her. We haven't heard back. But I mean, we've spoken to a customer, Stephen Reed Jr., who ordered four of them alongside his father, who's a Trump supporter there, and he's based in Delaware. So $400, they're still waiting. They're kind of pretty angry about it. But this question of sort of who to be angry at is a bit complicated as well. It's a phone, it's named after Trump, but it's not being sold by the president or the Trump organization. This company has a license to use his name. But according to the president's financial disclosure from of sort of 2025, he's made no income from that license so far.
15: Yeah, I mean, the Made in the USA promotion, clearly the connection is strong, isn't it? It does have a resonance with policies of the Trump administration.
14: Yeah, I mean, and this is one of the things that made the story stand out for us, you know, as well. There are loads of Trump-branded products out there. Industry experts from the get-go were really skeptical that it would even be possible to make a smartphone in the US. Just think about the supply chains, the tech expertise, minerals from all over the world. Now, by the time this phone was launched, by the time it was shipped, you know, that promotion was long gone from the website, but it was clear that it was still important to Trump Mobile, right? They were still talking about American innovation and the role of American workers on the box on the final product to some US media companies that we've seen. The final product now says it's assembled in the USA.
15: Thomas, thank you very much. Thomas Copeland of BBC Verify, who's rather neatly pointed us towards our next conversation, which relates to smartphones, but these ones that one already has. They've long been an essential and therefore unavoidable part of modern life, but it seems increasingly where you have phones, you have noise. So is it ever acceptable for people to have conversations on speakerphone or even play loud music in public? The experts, I should say, call this loud casting. Well, one of Britain's largest chain of pubs says it will ban it, with the option of asking people to leave if they don't comply. Wetherspoons says saying the noise from phones and tablets was becoming an increasing problem. Well, the BBC's Amanda White was sent out to get the thoughts of people in northeast England this week, so let's have a listen to how she got on.
16: Mobiles are now essential items to stay in touch, pay bills, order prescriptions, and they're also our entertainment systems. But just because we can play games and music on the go, should we?
17: Boy, it's making me sick just to make the
18: annoying, isn't it? And do you know what? If I kept this playing in here, I'd probably be asked to leave. It's been banned. But how many of us have put up with noisy music like this, conversations on loudspeaker, in public shared spaces?
19: Too loud. I don't want to listen to somebody's music. I've got my own music, and when I listen to my music, I have my AirPods in.
20: It's very annoying. Have a private convo.
18: It's been banned here.
20: Has it? I didn't know that it'd been banned.
21: There were a couple behind me with music on the phone, and it were doing me head in.
22: If you're on a coach, and they have it on loudspeaker.
18: Have you ever challenged anyone, Christine, for being annoying with the phone?
22: Yes, on the bus. A little kiddie was on his phone, playing his games. Yeah, it makes you feel awkward.
15: The BBC's Amanda White, perhaps unsurprisingly, she didn't find anyone who was prepared to defend keeping their phone on loudspeaker. I'm going to bring another voice in on this in a moment. Just a very quick straw poll between Kathy and Samuel. Kathy, does this irritate you, or are you occasionally guilty of it?
23: No,
13: totally irritates me. You've got headphones, use them.
15: So not guilty at all, Samuel.
12: It does irritate with the music, with the calling. Sometimes I've been guilty of it, especially, you know, when you've been outdoors with having to sit in cafes because of the air conditioning situation, but trying to use headphones as much as possible. Yeah.
15: Okay. So,
13: use your headphones.
15: Yes. Highly creditable panel guests on this program. Let's get this other perspective. And this is an interesting one to bring into the mix to broaden it geographically. Irene Mutuzo is a digital psychologist who is based in Uganda. Irene, welcome to the program. Good morning.
0: Good morning. Thank you so much. And it's such a pleasure to be here.
15: What are your thoughts on this issue?
0: I like to put it in context. And what do I mean? We have the cultural, we have the economic, and we have the situational context. So you find that, yes, in certain instances, it may not be acceptable, but I'm careful not to just put a blanket on it, yeah? And I'll give an example of Africa where I come from. And again, I'm very careful to say that the behavior is acceptable in what we call collectivist communities and maybe may not be acceptable in individualistic communities. Mm. Now, back here in Africa, you have a big section of people that doesn't have phones, right? So if you go into the busy urban setting where almost everyone has a phone, they expect each person to use their phone individually. So you find that a lot of the people in that busy urban setting, say a high-end office, a restaurant, or at work, they will find the behavior very annoying. But I want us to now shift it to a rural setting. A rural setting where you most often find that a household of 10 people has one person with a phone. You find that a community of 50 plus people has 2-3 people with a phone. Now, that's a little bit different. In that setting, this loud casting actually brings people together. But again, it's important to also understand the context, what kind of information is being played. If it's a football match, for instance, in a rural setting, that phone having that loud casting effect actually brings together the community, because a lot of these people probably don't have access to their individual phones. However, if it is a phone call, regardless of the rural or urban setting, a phone call is meant to be private. So I know a lot of people in my context who, you know, the moment they realize that they're on loud phone, they completely switch off because it's an issue of privacy. It's an issue of consent. So if I'm talking to you, that information is meant to be private. The last context I also want to share is the demographic context. So you have the older generation and you have the Gen Zs and the Gen Alphas, right? So for the Gen Zs and Gen Alphas, loudcasting is also a way of peer interaction with them. And a lot of times you find that a lot of their conversations begin by like, oh, I like the music that you're playing. And then they later begin to share their context.
15: I'm loving the context.
0: I wouldn't consider it all bad. Yeah.
15: That's why we invited you on, because I think it's so interesting to hear the wider context as you offer it. Kathy, does that change your mind at all?
13: Yeah, very, very true, right? You know, I understand in villages and small communities, but when you're in a closed environment or even, you know, and also the whole question of privacy. Yes, no, I really appreciate her discussion on context. I think that's very, very smart.
15: Samuel?
12: Yeah, I think the context is absolutely different in a small community versus a large city like London. So we shouldn't really hold it to the same level. But yeah, it was a very interesting argument, an interesting psychological picture.
15: And Irene, back to you. We've got about a minute left of the conversation. But I mean, is this hotly debated where you are in Uganda?
0: No, not really. In Uganda, there's more issues like, do people even have access to devices? We are debating on internet access. So I think for us, our issues are different. Maybe when we get to the point where everyone has a phone, it will be something that will be of a very big, talk.
15: Yeah, I think you offer us some very welcome perspective. So thank you very much indeed for coming on the program. Irene Mutuzo, who's a digital psychologist based in Uganda, and my two panel guests are kind of, well, are you revising your approach now, Samuel, or are you going to behave?
12: I behaved, yeah.
15: Right, you're going to behave in the future. And Kathy already has behaved. She's outlined to us earlier. Plenty more to come from both of you in the last hour of the programme. Samuel Romani with me throughout the programme here in London. Kathy Gannon in Islamabad. Coming up in the next minute or so, the latest international news headlines.

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8: 6.30 GMT, this is Weekend from the BBC World Service. Still to come, calls for an independent investigation into the killing of an Australian aid worker in Gaza. The earthquake in central Italy 10 years ago and the music that has emerged from it. And how Quincy Jones tried to bring peace to warring rappers in America in the 1990s. That's all after the latest news.
9: BBC News with Danielle Yawovietska. Ukraine's former defence minister, Mykhailo Fedorov, has told the BBC he stands by his call for nationwide elections, even though the country is at war. Mr. Fedorov, who was sacked last month, said it was his moral right to start that conversation and that a vote was inevitable sooner or later. Ukrainian investigators are examining the actions of the managers of a shopping centre where 16 people were killed in a Russian attack on Friday. The director of a supermarket in the complex is being investigated for suspected criminal negligence after the shop continued to operate despite warnings. A warehouse in the Orenburg region of Russia belonging to the Ozon retail group has been set on fire during a Ukrainian drone attack. Orenburg lies some 2,000 kilometres east of Kyiv. President Trump has hit back at Canada, accusing it of targeting US farmers with massive tariffs. In his first public comments since trade talks collapsed, Mr. Trump also accused Canada of wanting the benefits of being a US state without being one. A Mexican state governor wanted for drug trafficking by the United States has said he's stepping down again a day after he insisted he was resuming his duties. The decision by Rubén Rocha Moya followed criticism by the Mexican president Claudia Sheinbaum. A huge search is continuing off India's east coast for 22 missing sailors after a cargo vessel sank in the Bay of Bengal. The vessel was en route to Singapore. People in Kazakhstan are voting in a parliamentary election, which is expected to strengthen the position of President Kasym-Jomart Tokayev. Voters will elect members of a new one-chamber parliament, likely to be dominated by the ruling party. Australian officials have recorded the country's first case of bird flu in a mammal. A seal found dead in South Australia tested positive for the disease. The Agriculture Minister described the development as concerning but not unexpected. BBC News.
8: You're listening to the BBC World Service. I'm Julian Warwick with Weekend. With me throughout the programme, Samuel Romani, Chief Executive of the Pangaea Geopolitical Risk Consultancy and an Associate Fellow at the Royal United Services Institute Think Tank. And Cathy Gannon is with us, journalist and Associated Press's former news director for Pakistan and Afghanistan. Now, the family of an Australian aid worker killed by Israeli airstrikes on a convoy in Gaza is demanding an independent investigation into her death. Zomi Frankum was one of seven staff of the World Central Kitchen who were killed in April 2024 in Gaza. Israel's military on Wednesday said it would not launch a criminal investigation into the attack. It said there were serious failures, but the decisions of the commanders did not raise reasonable suspicion of criminal misconduct. We'll talk shortly about how this decision has led to a strain in the relationship between Australia and Israel. Before that, we can hear about the reaction to Zomi Frankum's family, or from Zomi Frankum's family. I've been speaking to their friend, Dora Weekly. She first gave her reaction to that announcement from Israel's military.
10: It was a bit of a kick in the teeth when we heard the news about the report being released. It was kind of World Humanitarian Day. There had just been an award ceremony in Canberra where there's a World Humanitarian Award, a Zombie Franken Award, that's going to be set up for other humanitarians in the future. And so that was all sort of underway, and that's when we heard that this IDF report was released. So it was literally the same day. And, you know, I'd like to think that a lot of us weren't really surprised with the news. I mean, IDF doing investigations, the IDF, the track record isn't great. And I don't think we ever sort of expected we'd get complete transparency on what happened. There seems to be lots of different stories and lots of different excuses, and I just don't know we're getting closer to the truth, or just if we'll ever get it, of what happened that night.
11: What did you want that report to say?
10: Well, look, I think there needs to be accountability taken. There needs to be, you know, responsibility for how 7 aid workers could be wrapped up in a targeted attack. I mean, it was a three-pronged attack. It was one car hit first, and the second car, then the third car. There were decisions being made to sort of say, oh, no, it was an accident or it was a mistake. 7 lives have been lost. You know, and that report, it wasn't just about the World Central Kitchen people that were killed. It was, you know, there were 150 deaths that were looked into, that it was saying, oh, no, these guys, there's no criminal intent. So we're all feeling pretty disappointed, quite upset. There needs to be an independent criminal investigation.
11: Mm. I want to get into the political reaction that there has been, but on the IDF specifically, they say that they concluded that there were serious failures that led soldiers to falsely identify that a Hamas fighter was travelling in the convoy. And having arrived at that incorrect conclusion, that's why the attack took place.
10: Yeah, so, you know, if they're admitting that these strikes were the result of serious failures, they're saying that on one hand, then they're excusing on the other hand. It just doesn't make sense.
11: What do you want to hear from the Australian government on this? I mean, the Foreign Minister, Penny Wong, she summoned the Israeli ambassador. She described Israel's announcement as insulting. That's the announcement not to open a criminal probe. Is that enough?
10: I think, of course, we want more. We want answers. It's hard to know what the Australian government are actually doing. And also, you know, if we're ever going to get anything out of the IDF or out of Israel.
11: Tell us a bit about Zomi and the work that she was doing.
10: Yeah, Zomi was relentlessly positive. She was, you know, a huge empath. She basically dedicated her life to, you know, delivering aid to really difficult places. You know, if there was a crisis, she ran towards it. She was, you know, full of life, full of light. She could be, you know, tough sometimes because she was so passionate about what she was doing. But I did 3 different activations with World Central Kitchen, and 2 of those were with Zomi. And it does take a lot out of you personally, giving emotionally, giving support. It's a humbling experience because you're dealing with people that are so much worse off. And it's, you know, there is great joy in helping people. And she really was just like the personification of joy and of empathy. In a crisis, you look to the helpers for the inspiration and the light, and she just was such a light.
11: I mean, there's joy. I think most people listening would understand that. There's also the risk involved. I mean, how did she consider the risk and contemplate the fact that she was potentially in danger because of where she was and what she was doing?
10: Look, I think there was some trepidation when she went into Gaza. I mean, World Central Kitchen used to respond to natural disasters before they kind of got involved in the Ukraine in that war, and then obviously in this one. I know that there was, you know, a little bit of concern. She was going to places that weren't that safe. They had obviously safety people with them, you know, and they were taking kind of considered risks in that they'd reported to the IDF what the route there was going to be. They'd done what they could to keep everyone safe, as far as I know. But I do know, you know, Zomi was someone that, if she got told she had to be here tomorrow, she would do it. She was like water. She just sort of flowed to where she was needed. And without sort of second guessing it, without really challenging it, she just knew that she had a job to do and she would do it.
11: You mentioned the timing of this announcement with reference to World Humanitarian Day. I know her brother spoke about the decision coming at that time, an insult, he said, to my sister's memory. How much is she being remembered? How much does her work continue in people's minds from here?
10: It was a bit of a bittersweet moment seeing that report come out because, to be honest, I had a few messages from other friends of hers that I've got to know since she died. you know, we've also said it was kind of nice to see her smiling face around again and to see people talking about her, and also to see the support from Australians saying, you know, she won't be forgotten. She's someone that she represented the best of us, you know. So in lots of ways, it's kind of a bizarre thing to think of someone that was my friend doing this work, and now she's being remembered worldwide for her courage and, you know, her compassion. And it's just a shame that it's come at this cost.
11: Dora Weekly is a friend of Zommy Francombe. Well, I mentioned some of the political fallout from this decision by the IDF. The UK, Canada, Australia releasing a joint statement. They said it was shameful that Israel wouldn't launch a criminal investigation into those strikes. We mentioned Penny Wong in that conversation. She's the foreign minister of Australia. She said relations with Israel were now difficult. Summoned Israel's ambassador, Hillel Newman, to tell him so. He has insisted that, and I quote, Israel had no intention to attack or injure in any way the aid workers that were on that convoy. Listening to all of that is Anna Henderson, political reporter with the Australian public broadcaster SBS. Anna, welcome to the programme.
12: Thanks, Julian.
11: The response from Australia to this case and the reaction to that response, how would you sum it up for us?
12: Look, the way that our government and our foreign minister works generally in relation to developments in Israel and Gaza is to be very careful about the statements that are made, to think deeply about how the engagements work. And so it sort of does underscore the seriousness of the situation from the government's point of view for this strong statement of outrage to be put out. And I think there was white hot anger privately behind the scenes within the Labor government here in Australia that Israel would make this determination not to go forward with a criminal investigation on World Humanitarian Day, as Dora was just telling you there, and just, you know, within hours of a special humanitarian award being announced in Zommy Francombe's name. I think there are still questions the Australian government says have not been answered. And in particular, there is the question around the drone audio, the drone strike audio of everything that occurred, including the three strikes on the World Central Kitchen convoy, goes for 90 minutes. And it has been viewed without audio by the special investigator from Australia who went over, but the audio itself has never been made public, provided to the family or provided to the Australian government. And I guess that has just added to the sense that Israel is not telling the full story or allowing full investigation of what happened, which Israel says was a mistake, but the Australian government says hasn't been fully interrogated and investigated properly.
11: To your point about the careful language that is usually used in these circumstances, when Penny Wong says relations with Israel are now, quote, difficult, we can presumably read beyond the word difficult to something really quite seriously damaging. Would that be fair?
12: I think it is quite damaging. I mean, there was pressure on Penny Wong to expel the Israeli ambassador over this development. That wasn't really being contemplated. And the idea that Australia would expel an Israeli ambassador, I think, is quite unlikely. We did recently expel the Iranian ambassador, but in this scenario, the view of the Australian government is that they need to have lines of communication open. It would be quite extraordinary. To go down that path. But there is this

0: was again doing interviews, and I think he was more conciliatory in his tone, and there was more of a sense of recognition that, you know, there may need to be some more independent work done, and perhaps that that might be a way for Australia and Israel to find more common ground.
1: Anna, I'll ask you to pause, if I may, just to bring my other guests in, and then I'll certainly come back to you, because there are clearly so many other elements to this story. Cathy, you've covered the Middle East as well as the beat that we've been principally talking about in Pakistan and Australia. You know the area well. You will no doubt be following events involving the war in Gaza very closely as well. I mean, when you see how the IDF deals with a situation like this, what comes to your mind?
2: Well, listen, the IDF and Israel's record on investigations is abysmal. I mean, it's 0.1% of any of their investigations has resulted in any kind of action. And I think Australia's reaction is quite understandable. What surprises me is that this strained relationship hasn't occurred much before this. You know, any whether it's an ally or an enemy, the behavior of Israel, the killing of 70,000 Palestinians, the illegal settlements. I think the strained relations is long overdue, and certainly Israel's decision not to investigate this is really an insult to the many deaths of innocents that have occurred in Gaza, and certainly the humanitarian kitchen deserves an investigation, but so much deserves to be investigated and independently. This, I think, has to be a key, and I think your guests have mentioned this, the need for independence, but there also needs to be a response internationally that is beyond strained relations to Israel as a nation in the comedy of nations that behaves as it does, and the massive killing of Palestinians, illegal settlements, and attacks on Palestinians in the West Bank. It is incredible that there hasn't been greater or any sanctions, any accountability. And I think accountability is a very important thing. And I think both your guests have mentioned that, the desperate need for that.
1: That's certainly their point. Certainly the independent point you raise is very much in the mind of our first voice that we heard. Samuel, a thought, and then I'll go back to Anna.
3: Yeah, I think that there's always been a bit of a split screen when it comes to how the IDF has made rhetoric, or Israel's made rhetoric about promoting accountability within the armed forces and what's actually been happening. And that's a muddied water that goes back a long time with the Sabra and Shatila massacres of 1982 during the Lebanon War. Ariel Sharon was originally implicated, and then he eventually came back to lead the country. And then you see, flash forward to the Gaza flotilla, where there was a lot of controversy in 2009, but then there was this kind of quasi-independent investigation that kind of praised the conduct of the Israelis. Then in 2014, when the war started in Gaza, there was this commitment to structural reform and more stronger accountability. But none of those things really led to sustained improvements. We're seeing several layers of problems. Mm. Number one, we're seeing 150 investigations announced since October 7th, but virtually none producing concrete outcomes. Number two, we're seeing methodological flaws being repeated again and again. Like, for example, over-relying on initial accounts that come from the fog of war and delaying or obstructing interviews that might contradict those that occur later on. And now we're seeing a situation where there's basically this kind of systemic attack on aid workers because of the controversies surrounding UNRWA and the support for Hamas and that anti-international organization sentiment that's within the IDF and the Israeli government, especially amongst the Israeli right. All aid workers are now being tarred under a bad brush. And this kind of is really harming justice for people like who just died over here.
1: Anna, I wanted to come back to you on two other aspects of this, because it is so complicated. Australia's decision relatively recently, alongside other governments in other parts of the world, to recognise the state of Palestine, but also the attack on people on Bondi Beach, which has led to this Royal Commission into anti-Semitism in the country. There are so many strands to this just now, aren't there?
0: There really are, and is very layered, and there is, I think, Australians are reckoning with many different parts of this conflict and the fallout from it, and the issues that have been raised. So, Australia, alongside a number of other middle powers, did recognise Palestinian statehood at the UN General Assembly last year, and that was a very significant moment, one that had kind of been, I don't think it had been seen as a real prospect in the short term, but then, these different countries came together and made this decision, it really enraged

0: Israel that Australia went down that path. And the relations have been strained between the two countries for quite some time. Australia has ramped up its criticism of Israel's actions in Gaza over at least the last year. So I think Australia has been kind of on the forefront of that. And so relationships with Israel have been quite challenged for some time. But then on top of that, to have the Bondi terror attack, which was aimed at a Jewish event, and all the fallout from that, the Royal Commission into Anti-Semitism, it really has meant that Australia's had to look deeply into what is happening in this country and try to find resolution.
1: Okay. We're grateful to you, Anna. Thank you very much. Anna Henderson, political reporter with the Australian public broadcaster SBS. To Italy. The Italian pianist and composer Olivia Belli was at her home in Amatrice when a magnitude 6.2 earthquake hit in 2016. The earthquake killed nearly 300 people, mostly from the central Italian mountain region. Olivia and her family were thankfully unhurt, but the experience has influenced her music ever since. Ahead of tomorrow's 10-year anniversary of the quake, she's been speaking to Weekend about her memories of that day and her music.
2: When I have experienced for the first time an earthquake on my skin, I perceive this idea of loss, that it was new for me. And I have tried to put in a piece that is called Pian Perduto this essence. I have also understood that together of ruins, there is the possibility of also a new rebirth. We have to keep the memory of what it was, but we have also have the strength to go on. My song Memory from my last work, Stanze Memory, it was inspired by the main room of a palace, a room that now is completely damaged, is empty, is sad in a sense. But inside you still find hints of what it was before. There is an old globe on the wall, there is an old clock, there is photographs. So there are many objects that contains lives. And so I have focused on that. I want memory to be a positive piece. In a sense, it invites us to be resilient. The earthquake changed many aspects of my feelings. I understood that sometimes I put a lot of energy in things that could disappear in a few seconds. Unfortunately, now we're living in a moment in which we don't take time to stop and take care of creating a memory, of creating something that will last after the present. I notice a strong contrast between the ruins of a village and the nature around it. The nature was flourishing. This is the message that nature is sending us, is a message of resilience, of hope, of strength. And in all my music, I always try to put this strong message of positivity and hope and love.
1: Olivia Belli finishing there with Pian Perduto. She is performing here in the United Kingdom next month. You're listening to Weekend from the BBC World Service. For the first time in nearly 30 years, a jury has heard detailed accounts of the night legendary rapper Tupac Shakur was murdered. The prosecution and defence have set out their cases against the only man ever charged with his killing. Dwayne Kefedi Davis has pleaded not guilty. Tupac's death in Las Vegas in 1996 came at the height of the rivalry between East and West Coast rappers. There was an attempt to head off the bad blood a year earlier, when the legendary music producer Quincy Jones called a summit of the biggest names in the rap industry. Jones asked hip-hop artist and presenter Fab Five Freddy to moderate that meeting, and he's been telling me more about that day.
3: Quincy just sensed there was trouble brewing, and as a senior member of the global music community, he wanted to get out in front of it and helpfully calm things down a bit.
1: For people who aren't sort of close to this world, I think they'll be puzzled why they fell out, why there was this great division going on between East and West. I mean, what was the start of all of that?
3: I can't give you the specifics except egos, which are largely inflated in the entertainment business. I think some of the things on record done in a purely theatrical way were misread and I think taken to another level by the underlings, unfortunately, oftentimes around. The hangers-on were the ones eager to show and prove.
1: In the room that day, who was there? I mean, who were the notable figures?
3: All the major players of all the major labels dealing with rap, you know, Jermaine Dupri, was So Def, you know, people from Bad Boy, Death Row, Def Jam. I mean, name it. All the major players were there.
1: I mean, what do you remember of the atmosphere of the meeting?
3: The atmosphere was great. Everybody was happy to be around each other. And people were excited to be in the presence of Quincy Jones and the other senior players, including Clarence Avon. Colin Powell was in that room at the time. Quincy, having been in the game for like many years, decades, felt like these guys need some older players to talk to, because there weren't that many significant black music execs doing what was happening at that time. So Quincy, having been experienced, wanted to step in and just give some guidance. And I was delighted that he asked me to be the moderator and, you know, host it, which was like, whoa.
1: You mentioned one name a moment ago, which will strike people listening to this conversation. Colin Powell was there,
3: yeah,
1: who at some point in the future would become the Secretary of State.
3: You know, yeah, in the timeline of it, I think he had been head of the Joint Chiefs maybe prior to that, and then I guess would be the Secretary of State. But, you know, he's a guy that grew up in the streets of New York, went to City College, you know, lived in the Bronx, like he got it and had been in charge of, you know, many men ready to fight to defend the country. So it was impressive, but, you know, very cool.
1: And can you remember at the end of this summit, I mean, did you walk away from it thinking, I think we've made a real difference here, that things will get better now?
3: Well, you know, I never thought it would get as bad as it got, because, you know, you hear these people, so much of what is said on rap records is theater. It's a movie on wax is what is very important to understand. You know, like De Niro, Al Pacino in the great gangster films, these guys go home and have normal lives, which is very similar to what it was in hip hop. Once again, it just ignited the people on the sidelines to want to jump up and just be the tough guy. And 90% of the time, those doing the rapping hadn't really done any of the things that they dramatized on record, because they were acting, essentially.
1: I wonder now, I mean, you've hinted at this already, but here we are talking, knowing that sadly, even though there were good intentions at this summit, in the end, there was more violence than there were deaths.
3: Yeah, this sure was. So once again, Quincy's foresight. It's amazing. In that documentary that was done not long ago, shortly around the time of his death, and there was a clip of it in there, and Quincy speaking, he was talking about the situations, and you could see Quincy tearing up. The emotion was so palpable. And seeing that recently in the doc, I mean, this is how deeply he felt and wanted to prevent and to reach out and to try to bring all these people together to kind of calm them down and talk to them in an intelligent way where there was no one else really at that level that could do that. The man that made Michael Jackson's music and, Thriller and all that kind of stuff, who really embraced hip hop and totally got it and saw the connection and the extension of hip hop following jazz to bring us all together to basically calm the waters. It was memorable and it touched everybody there. So sad situation, but it unfortunately, lives were lost shockingly and sadly, and we still feel the loss. And now the trial is going on to try to, kind of get some justice, if you will.
1: Fab Five, Freddie speaking to me there and reflecting on that peace summit, as it was dubbed at the time, organised by Quincy Jones back in 1995. You're with the BBC World Service.
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7: 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But in Kisangani and other cities in the DRC, many people are still in denial.
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1: BBC World Service, it's 7 hours GMT. Welcome to Weekend with Julian Warrica. President Trump has hit back at Canada in its trade war, accusing it of long targeting US farmers with massive tariffs. Canada has imposed dollar-for-dollar tariffs in retaliation.
8: Canadians are quite proud of their Prime Minister, and especially for the global sort of response that they're, the plucky Canadian that's standing up to the big bully and punched him in the nose.
1: Also this hour, we speak to a sitting judge on the International Criminal Court who's under US sanctions.
9: I have no credit cards, booking hotels, ordering an Uber. All of these things become extremely challenging, if not impossible.
1: The American pop band Sparks on their new album, and the all-marble and historic Olympic Stadium in Athens gets its first deep clean in more than a century. That's all on Weekend after the world news.
10: BBC News with Danielle Yawovietska. Ukraine's former defence minister Mykhailo Fedorov has told the BBC he stands by his call for nationwide elections even though the country is at war. Mr. Fedorov, who was sacked last month, said it was his moral right to start that conversation and that a vote was inevitable sooner or later. Dan Johnson is in Kyiv.
11: He's the first high-profile Ukrainian politician to go there, to even raise that question. It's something that's been deeply controversial here. Elections are 2 years delayed already, but the sense is that you just can't practically hold an election at a time of warfare. How would you guarantee the Russians wouldn't interfere in that election? How would you make sure that the different constituencies of the Ukrainian population who are scattered and dispersed at the moment could take part freely, fairly, inclusively? What about the millions of refugees overseas? What about the people serving in the military? What about those who are living under Russian occupation? So all those questions are difficult and complicated.
10: The Ukrainian Interior Minister says an investigation has been launched into the actions of the operators and tenants of a shopping centre where 16 people were killed during a Russian drone attack on Friday. Ivan Vihivsky said police in the city of Kryvyi Rih will be seeking to establish whether the mall's emergency response procedures have been adequate. Tom Bailey reports.
12: The investigation will be examining whether visitors and staff at the mall were properly informed of the threat they faced, whether an evacuation order had been promptly issued, and will look into reports that shelter doors within the complex were blocked. Posting on social media, Mr. Vihivsky stressed the importance to Ukrainians of taking threats seriously and taking timely measures, particularly in regions on the front line.
10: A warehouse in the Orenburg region belonging to the Russian retail group Ozon has been set on fire during a Ukrainian drone attack. The mayor of Orenburg said a fire had broken out at the logistics complex, but it had now been extinguished. Orenburg lies close to the border with Kazakhstan, some 2,000 kilometres east of Kyiv. President Trump has hit back at Canada, accusing it of long-targeting US farmers with massive tariffs. In his first public comments since trade talks between the neighbours collapsed, Mr. Trump also accused Canada of wanting the benefits of being a US state without being one. Earlier, the Canadian Prime Minister Mark Carney announced retaliatory tariffs on US imports in response to Washington's new 50% levies on Canadian imports. But he said he did it reluctantly.
13: Reluctantly, because this trade dispute is preventing Canada and America from doing so much good that we could do together. But at the same time, we take this step confident that it is in the best interest of Canada. And that by rejecting a bad deal, by standing up for Canada, by focusing on what we can control, we will build Canada strong for all.
10: You're listening to The World News from the BBC. A huge search is continuing off India's east coast for 22 missing sailors after a cargo vessel sank off the coast of Odisha state on Saturday. The vessel had been transiting the Bay of Bengal en route to Singapore when it went down. The circumstances that led to the sinking are not yet clear. A wildfire in the US state of Nevada has spread rapidly, threatening 1,000 homes. The Hawk Fire outside Reno is being fanned by strong winds. It now encompasses 40 square kilometres. The Nevada governor has declared a state of emergency. People in Kazakhstan are to vote in a snap parliamentary election, which is expected to strengthen the position of President Kasym-Jomart Tokayev. After sweeping constitutional changes approved in March, voters will elect members of a new one-chamber parliament. Seats are being contested by a renamed ruling party and six others, all loyal to the authorities. Ian McWilliam reports.
14: Elections in Central Asia are generally cosmetic affairs, designed to give a democratic gloss to the governing political elite. This snap election, called by Kazakhstan's president, Kasym-Jomart Tokayev, will be no different. Mr. Tokayev has called it a step towards a new Kazakhstan, under a new constitution and with a renamed ruling party. But no genuine opposition parties have been allowed to take part, so the new parliament will still be a rubber stamp. For most voters, the real concerns are economic and political stability. Kazakhstan is a significant oil producer, and it's rich in critical minerals. But its main export routes through Russia are threatened by the war in Ukraine.
10: The Thai military says more than 50 coordinated arson and incendiary attacks have been carried out across the insurgency hit south of the country, injuring two people. The military said a local government office building, convenience stores and a vehicle were burned in the attacks. Most of the incidents were in Narathiwat province, while others attacks happened in neighbouring provinces. BBC News.
1: Six minutes past seven, GMT. Welcome to Weekend from the BBC World Service with me, Julian Warwicker. On the programme in this final hour, what it's like to be a judge sitting on the International Criminal Court under US sanctions. Athens' all-marble stadium, which held the first modern Olympic Games, is getting its first deep clean in more than a century. And the alternative pop band Sparks on their album featuring a Hollywood star.
15: Please put your hands together and give a big lunar welcome to your favorite band and mine, Sparks.
16: It was recorded in spirit on the moon. We can't divulge where it was really recorded, but it has a moon resonance to it. Cate Blanchett, who was graciously flown all the way there as well, to kind of give it a little extra cachet. She gives a kind of introduction.
17: So may we start. So may we start.
1: A flavour of what's to come a little bit later involving Sparks and Cate Blanchett. We have two guests on the programme, of course. Samuel Romani is here, Chief Executive of the Pangaea Geopolitical Risk Consultancy and an Associate Fellow at the Royal United Services Institute Think Tank. And Kathy Gannon is with us from Islamabad in Pakistan, journalist and Associated Press's former news director for both Pakistan and Afghanistan. We turn to tariffs, and President Trump has hit back at Canada, accusing it of long-targeting US farmers with massive tariffs, as he put it. In his first public comments since trade talks between the neighbours collapsed, Mr. Trump also accused Canada of wanting the benefits of being a US state without being one. Yesterday, Canadian Prime Minister Mark Carney's announced retaliatory tariffs on US imports, this in response to Washington's new 50% levies on Canadian imports. So how did we get here? Ilya Gridnev is Canada correspondent at the Financial Times, based in Toronto. He told me how the situation turned sour.
18: Certainly there was a very positive mood on Friday and Friday afternoon. Even the president himself said we should be able to have a deal with Canada. So all things looked like they were heading in the right direction. But then, yeah, on the 11th hour, it all sort of went awry. And that's when Canada came out and said that they have suspended the talks. They've walked away from the table. And the US was offering a bad deal.
1: Both sides are saying that the other changed something late on. I mean, how much detail do we know at this stage?
18: Well, we have a great amount of detail from the Prime Minister of Canada, Mark Carney. I mean, he addressed the nation. He spoke for almost an hour and was very specific about the new measures that the US allegedly raised in the sort of the dying moments of the talks. In the last couple of days, it appears, or according to the Canadians, that the Americans raised a whole bunch of new issues and matters that they thought were unfair. And the Canadians felt that this was acting in bad faith. And that's why they walked away.
1: Did they give examples at that point?
18: They certainly did. I mean, well, Mark Carney was sort of vociferous. Essentially, he said that the discussions around tariffs on autos, at the last minute, the Americans changed the specifications on what vehicles would be immune from tariffs and what would remain. That wasn't supposedly a matter that was still under negotiation. That, according to the Canadians, had already been resolved. There was issues around more sort of abstract ideas that, for example, French-speaking Quebec, the language barriers, that all of a sudden that became a matter of conflict that the Americans raised in the dying stages of the conversation. And other issues like saying that the Canadians weren't allowed to sign trade deals with other partners or other countries. So some of these matters were really sort of came out of left field, according to the Canadians. And then just as they got close to the midnight deadline, this is the Americans just pulled them out and said, this is what we now want. The US administration has pushed back on that. But they haven't been very clear or specific about exactly what they're upset with the Canadians about. And the other thing that's quite telling or looms large in this whole sort of debacle or trade war, as Prime Minister Carney has described it, is Donald Trump has been very absent. Now, someone who's quite prolific with his online social media presence, he's been noticeably absent.
1: As you say, Mark Carney now calls this a trade war, certainly not one of his choosing. How big a political risk is he taking by being as defiant as he is?
18: Well, I guess it depends on which audience you're talking about. I mean, globally, he's sort of captured the world's imagination as the leader that did what none other could do and stand up to Donald Trump. I mean, he won the election based on a sort of elbows up, which is sort of a hockey term for aggressive play, and to stand up against President Trump's hostilities to Canada. However, I think, you know, from the conversations I've had with various business leaders and trade associations, there's obviously a lot of concern, because that goodwill and that political excitement might be good for social media conversation, but what does it actually mean in terms of the economy? Is this going to affect job losses? Is it going to see closures of factories? But at the moment, I think Canadians are quite proud of their Prime Minister, and especially for the global sort of response that they're, you know, the plucky Canadian that's standing up to the big bully and punched him in the nose.
1: Canada correspondent at the Financial Times, Ilya Gridnev. He spoke to me from Toronto before those first public comments from President Trump were aired on Truth Social, when he talked about US farmers being targeted by the Canadians with massive tariffs, and also talked of Canada wanting the benefits of being a US state without being one. So that war of words seems to have some distance to travel. You're with Weekend from the BBC World Service. The The other main news, the operators of the Ukrainian shopping mall hit by Russian drones on Friday are being investigated over their emergency response procedures. And a Mexican state governor wanted by the United States on drug trafficking charges says he's stepping down from his job again just a day after making an unexpected return to office. Now, the political party of the former Pakistan Prime Minister Imran Khan is taking the government to court over his brief hospital visit this week. They say the government breached a court order when it took the cricketer-turned-politician to a state-run hospital instead of a private facility. The information minister, Atullah Tarar, said on Friday Mr. Khan was examined at the Pakistan Institute of Medical Sciences, also known as PIMS or PRAMS, because of security risks. Well, Kathy Gannon is, of course, one of my guests today in Islamabad, was the Associated Press's news director for Pakistan and Afghanistan for many years. How much of a dispute is this, given that there is so much controversy already surrounding Imran Khan and his relations with those now in power?
19: Mm-hmm. And keeping in mind, he's been in jail now for 3 years.
1: Yeah.
19: Yes, there is this controversy, of course. The Supreme Court said, take him to Shifa. Now the government has retaliated. So the opposition, the PTI, Imran Khan's party, has filed the contempt because he wasn't taken to Shifa. He was taken to a state-owned, which means they can control the information and those who see him. And the government now is countering and saying they didn't take him to Shifa because of security concerns caused by Imran Khan's party. But what is really interesting as well, if I may, his sister, Usma, was at the hospital with him. Now, this is the first time in weeks that anybody has had contact with Imran Khan or that Imran Khan has been able to speak. And if I may, if you don't mind, I'd like to just, because she gave a press conference after the meeting, because she was at PIMS, which was all darkened when they arrived there, and they were led to, she was led to her brother with security people using the light from a phone. Now, this was the first time in weeks and weeks that Imran has had access to anyone. So he's been kept in solitary confinement. And now what he has said, and I'm just, because this is sort of the first time, what he has said is that, you know, it's been a form of torture. And according to Usma, she said that Imran was telling her that all these things, his high blood pressure, things starting to happen in his head, he was telling them about that at the court, and, you know, please do something, my blood pressure is really high, and nobody was listening to him. This is according to his sister, who first time she spoke to him in ages. And then he said, you know, he said, then somebody gave me something, and the doctor said, it's your isolation, it's like a torture, it's your isolation, it's causing all of this. And then he went on to say, Imran went on to say, you know, they gave me newspapers for a couple of days and then took it away. And then they gave me some medicine and it didn't work. And he said, you know, I don't understand, why are they treating me this way? Well, now he's been in isolation, so he has no idea what's going on around him. And so, you know, Usman's trying to console him and say, no, listen, people are still talking. So I think it's very interesting. And at PIMS, according to Usma, he was seen by a doctor who gave him a shot in his eye and took his blood pressure. That was all. And then he was escorted out with the same light from a phone. Mm. So there's a lot of controversy, obviously, around Imran Khan and around the way he's been treated, and this confrontation that both he and the government and the military have. Mm. So this is playing out here.
1: Yeah, indeed. Samuel, a thought, maybe question to Kathy, if you wish.
20: Yeah, I definitely do think that the situation is getting significantly worse. We've seen the Pakistani authorities basically claim that, you know, he's in good health or he's fit, but then when actually there's really concrete evidence that his health has been deteriorating and has not been taken seriously. The bigger question is what comes next in terms of social or political movements. I think there's a plan coming up next month for another major rally. They're hoping to rally about 2 million people out over there. There have been some rumors that eventually there might be some kind of a deal that could be struck between the Pakistani army and Imran Khan. Khan's people have sent signals that they would not interfere in politics in any kind of a dangerous way for them if it were to happen. Well, he will continue his political vision. Appeals processes through the courts are slow. So the only way out for Khan, I think, now is probably through some kind of a deal. But given the number of sentences that he has and his health, it's a race against time that he may not win.
1: Kathy, a thought on what you've heard,
19: I think all of those are just reports and speculation. Yes, there is supposed to be a demonstration. I think it's very interesting because the Supreme Court did come up with this decision. I think there isn't any immediate and concrete and clear indication of where this is going. It's a conflict between the Imran Khan and the military and the government. Both sides are dug in. I don't think the deal is anything. A deal seems close to being clear, or even whether it's being discussed. So I think it's really whether it's a turning point. I don't think that's possible to say, but I think certainly this whole episode and the coverage of it has certainly brought it back to the fore. And I think that's the best we can say at this point.
1: Fair enough. We will move on, but keep a close eye. We're going to talk about a key newspaper in America now. The newspaper Stars and Stripes, which has been reported for U.S. servicemen and women for decades. It dates back to the American Civil War, but its origins as a regular newspaper started during World War I. It was seen as a crucial part of keeping American troops informed of the news while on deployment, as this promotional video from 1975 shows.
0: The American servicemen and women of today are the best informed group of military personnel in the world. Through daily delivery of their own newspaper, the Stars and Stripes, troops overseas in Europe and in the Pacific Ocean area are kept abreast of world and national developments, as well as enjoying the same type of features they find in their hometown newspapers.
1: The editors and reporters of Stars and Stripes are Pentagon employees, but they've maintained editorial independence from the top brass. That relationship has been tested over the paper's history, but serious questions are now being asked about whether it can still be independent. On Friday, the Department of Defense sacked its editor-in-chief over claims of insubordination. Eric Slavin says it was because of an interview he gave to the US broadcaster CBS a few weeks ago, when he said censorship of news for service members would constitute a red line. This is what he told the BBC World Service last night.
21: Certainly there were tensions that went back all the way to a January the 15th tweet by a senior official in the Pentagon press office talking about changing Stars and Stripes substantially. And that tweet came with absolutely zero notice. At the same time, a federal regulation was removed and a story was leaked to a friendly news organization talking about firing a bunch of our reporters. So we had some idea that there were problems, but still did not expect this to happen.
1: So there have been long-running concerns over the future of the paper under the Trump administration. Earlier this year, it said it wanted the paper to avoid, quote, woke distractions. And on Wednesday, the longtime publisher Max Lederer Jr. announced his retirement, saying his vision differed from that of the Pentagon. He was also sacked alongside the senior reporter. Before the news of those sackings, I spoke to the paper's former editor, Bob Reed.
22: Earlier this year, the Pentagon's media affairs office announced that it was going to exert greater control over Stars and Stripes and move it away from what it called woke distractions. There were supplemental reports coming out of the Pentagon that what this meant in practicality was they wanted a heavier emphasis on military affairs. They intended to replace a large number of civilian reporters with military personnel, redirect the coverage. There would be no more syndicated news copy from agencies such as Associated Press and Reuters. This seemed like going way beyond the accepted norm of editorial independence.
1: I've got the statement from that department in front of me here, and as you say, it does make reference to, quote, woke distractions. It also says it doesn't want any more repurposed DC gossip columns, as they put it, no more Associated Press reprints. Basically, they say they want more news. What's wrong with that?
22: Well, it's the definition of news. Whose news? Stars and Stripes had for decades been reporting primarily news about the U.S. military. An organization the size of Stars and Stripes is in no position to report in depth every major story of interest around the world, but they also wanted to cut back on, when they say gossip columns, I think what they're really meaning is political commentary. And this is commentary that's generally available in civilian media, and the paper always considered that publishing that sort of material fulfilled the mandate. Also, who determines what is the news? This is supposed to be an editorially independent organization.
1: Do you think it's been able to be independent over the course of its history? I mean, its funding comes, doesn't it? 65% of the funding comes from the Department of Defense. But do you maintain, despite that, that it has managed to be independent?
22: Yeah, I do. There have been conflicts over the years up until this chapter. Probably the most dramatic was in the late 1980s when there were attempts by certain individuals within the military structure to avoid coverage of the Iran-Contra affair. This led to the resignation of a number of key individuals from the paper. That had caught the attention of Congress, and there was a lengthy investigation and report on editorial independence, and it was concluded that the guidelines and the borders needed to be tightened to ensure that there was editorial independence. But I know in the time that I was at the paper, which all told was about 11 years, we never were directed, you know, not to print something.
1: That's interesting. So you never had a phone call at an awkward time from the relevant department saying, Bob, we'd really like you to spike this. And if you don't, there'll be consequences.
22: No, I never did. What I did have occasionally was calls from someone saying, that story is factually incorrect. And they would present their side and show what was incorrect. And we'd make a judgment at that point. But I consider that fairly normal. I mean, any newspaper in the United States has had experience with the local mayor and power structure taking umbrage over a news report. If what they say is valid, then you'll respond accordingly. But I never got any real pressure. And I don't know of anyone, at least in my time there, who got pressure like that from a high level.
1: What do you think happens to Stars and Stripes now?
22: Well, that's obviously an open question. They don't want to kill the paper in the sense of put the organization entirely out of business. What they want to do is remake it into their vision, which I fear will be basically just command propaganda. Over time, this will discourage readership and sort of lead to a fading of the paper. I fear that Stars and Stripes, even if it continues to exist, will be Stars and Stripes in name only.
1: That was Bob Reed speaking to me on Friday before the sacking of its editorial leaders was reported. The Defense Department has refused to comment. The military deputy to the publisher, Captain William Urban, has written a lengthy opinion for Stars and Stripes and said one of his priorities would be, quote, the highest quality of editorially independent reporting. Samuel, where does this leave Stars and Stripes, do you think?
20: Well, I think it leaves in a very precarious situation. I mean, obviously, Stars and Stripes has a long history of clashing with the Pentagon authorities, not just over controversial incidents like Iran Contra, but also about the treatment of military veterans, particularly those who have been returning from war, their health care or conditions on major military facilities or aircraft carriers. And obviously, given the fact that Trump has at least publicly claimed that he was going to take care of the vets, if there's a disconnect in rhetoric and practice, that's something that's quite sensitive. The Iran war is going poorly, so that's another area of disconnect. But more broadly, I think that this is the biggest assault on their freedom in about 100 years. You have to go back to the First World War when there was a Sedition Act was passed and criticism or talking about what was happening in the military was cracked down upon. And I hope that we had moved on from that era. And even other generals in the past, like Pershing or Eisenhower, because of the long history of this magazine, had defended its right to speak. So this is a major step backward.
1: Kathy, I think you know Bob Reid, I think, who the voice we just heard. Is that right?
19: Yes, I do. I know Bob very well. And when he speaks about editorial independence, there is no one in my mind who is more independent and inspiringly so as an editor. So I listen very closely to his words about editorial independence and in his work at the Stars and Stripes over about 11 years. So when he says that he hasn't been and he says talks about it being editorially independent, then I respect that very much. I do think that the Stars and Stripes, in today, what has been happening with the Stars and Stripes is the Pentagon's direct attempt at censorship, and it wants to have what it wants printed in the Stars and Stripes and only that. And I think that runs contrary to the governance of the Stars and Stripes and certainly impacts the editorial independence. And I think also their coverage just most recently of the Abraham Lincoln worship in the Gulf and talking and the comments about that coverage by Stars and Stripes has been that it's been the most fact-based and minimally biased coverage of that particular, of the situation and the conditions. And so I think that that speaks to the value of the Stars and Stripes for the military people. And I think the going forward and what has happened to the Stars and Stripes is very clear attempt by the Pentagon at censorship and complete control over what it prints, how it prints, and what it looks like.
1: Well, as I say, as yet, the Defense Department has refused to comment. If they do, we will let you know. Plenty more to come in our final half hour from Samuel Romani and Kathy Gannon with me throughout. News headlines in a moment.

0: Well, thank you for joining us here on the BBC World Service, where in half an hour, we have the latest stories from our own correspondent.
1: There's fear in the Democratic Republic of Congo. If Ebola reaches the capital, we will die like flies, one Congolese man tells our correspondent. But in Kisangani and other cities in the DRC, many people are still in denial.
0: That's followed by the food chain, where we hear about the magic of becoming a regular customer.
2: Maybe it's the first time you go to a place and you feel like I found my home. 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
3: I think he was barking up the right tree, and the persons that gave the instructions was afraid of what he was going to open up.
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4: 7.30 GMT, this is Weekend from the BBC World Service. Still to come, US pressure on the International Criminal Court. We hear from a judge who's living under sanctions. The delicate task of cleaning the all-marble Olympic Stadium in Athens. And the connection with the alternative US pop band Sparks and the actor Cate Blanchett. That's all on Weekend after the world news.
5: BBC News with Danielle Yawovietska. Ukraine's former defence minister Mikhailo Fedorov has told the BBC he stands by his call for nationwide elections, even though the country is at war. Mr. Fedorov, who was sacked last month, said it was his moral right to start that conversation and that a vote was inevitable sooner or later. Ukrainian investigators are examining the actions of the managers of a shopping centre where 16 people were killed in a Russian attack on Friday. The director of a supermarket in the complex is being investigated for suspected criminal negligence after the shop continued to operate despite warnings. A warehouse in the Orenburg region of Russia belonging to the Ozon retail group has been set on fire during a Ukrainian drone attack. Orenburg lies some 2,000 kilometres east of Kyiv. Russia has withdrawn its ambassador to Britain. Last week, the embassy accused Britain of deliberately opting for an escalation of the Ukraine war by supplying Kyiv with long-distance attack drones. No replacement has been announced for Andrei Kielin. President Trump has hit back at Canada, accusing it of targeting US farmers with massive tariffs. In his first public comments since trade talks collapsed, Mr. Trump also accused Canada of wanting the benefits of being a US state without being one. A Mexican state governor wanted for drug trafficking by the United States has said he's stepping down again a day after he insisted he was resuming his duties. The decision by Rubén Rocha Moya followed criticism by the Mexican president Claudia Sheinbaum. A huge search is continuing off India's east coast for 22 missing sailors after a cargo vessel sank in the Bay of Bengal. The vessel was en route to Singapore. Australian officials have recorded the country's first case of bird flu in a mammal. A seal found dead in South Australia tested positive for the disease. The Agriculture Minister described the development as concerning but not unexpected. BBC News.
4: You're listening to the BBC World Service. I'm Julian Warwick with Weekend. With me throughout the programme, Samuel Ramani, Chief Executive of the Pangaea Geopolitical Risk Consultancy and an Associate Fellow at the Royal United Services Institute Think Tank. And Kathy Gannon, journalist and Associated Press's former news director for Pakistan and Afghanistan. The president of the International Criminal Court, Tomoko Akane, has said the recent US sanctions against her came as no surprise, but Ms. Akane says she hopes it doesn't begin a demise of the international rule of law. The sanctions announced on Tuesday also targeted the court's senior trial lawyer. The US is angry at what it sees as the ICC's overreach after its investigation into US personnel in Afghanistan and its issuing of war crimes arrest warrants for Israel's Prime Minister Benjamin Netanyahu. The decision also tests the historic alliance between the US and Japan. The Japanese government criticized the decision and said it was, quote, very unfortunate. Well, I've been getting the reaction of Motu Noguchi, who is a Japanese lawyer who's previously worked in the country's Department of Foreign Affairs. He's also been a former international judge and was head of the board of directors of the Trust Fund for Victims at the International Criminal Court.
6: Japanese government has issued a statement which seems to be a modest tone, not requesting withdrawal all of this action or no strong wording there. However, I understand that the Japanese government has been requesting no sanctions against no more court staff or officials, including, of course, President Akane. It seems that that kind of diplomatic request is now kind of ignored.
4: Ignored is interesting because, as you say, the original reaction, the language was careful. Japan officially saying that the decision was, quote, very unfortunate. But if this sanction decision isn't changed, would you expect more from the Japanese government, something stronger, perhaps?
6: It's very difficult to predict precisely. While I was affiliated with the Minister of Foreign Affairs, the usual approach was not to talk loudly in public, but exercise more on behind the scenes.
4: And Japanese support for the ICC, that remains strong and should stay so, do you believe?
6: Yes, of course. Japanese government has been supporting the ICC ever since its accession to the Rome Statute in 2007 or even before that. But the way of its support is not very loud or a strong public announcement like in some other state parties or regional groups.
4: Japanese lawyer Mato Noguchi. So what's it like to be a judge on the International Criminal Court living under those US sanctions? Well, Canadian judge Kimberly Prost was sanctioned in August last year after ruling to authorize the ICC's investigation into alleged war crimes and crimes against humanity by US personnel in Afghanistan. She was one of a number of judges who were sanctioned in an executive order from President Trump. Well, on Friday, I spoke to her and she told me what impact the sanctions have had on her life.
7: Well, I was sanctioned, it's literally a year ago yesterday, under the executive order, and that has had a significant effect on my personal life in the sense that it's quite crippling as it has impact on various aspects of your daily life. I have no credit cards, booking hotels, ordering an Uber, buying tickets for the Paris subway, even ordering on your e-reader. All of these things become extremely challenging, if not impossible. Your financial services are also otherwise quite limited. Even banks outside of the United States, non-American banks, will have the ability to simply say they don't want your business any longer because of their concerns about American interests. Travel is extremely difficult. And then you're also facing all of the problems of the technology companies and other related services that are American-based because of perhaps their dominance in those fields. Amazon canceled all my accounts immediately. Alexa refused to speak to me. Things like your emails can be affected, your ability to use the phone. Okay, so these are just to give you a sense of the sort of the daily kinds of issues you face.
4: I mean, the scale of that list will, I think, surprise people. You worked on the UN sanctions program before you joined the ICC, so you knew all about sanctions. But has the scale of the impact surprised you?
7: Yes, I mean, it is somewhat ironic, but I have to acknowledge that unless you're actually facing it yourself, you don't really appreciate the scope and the reach of these sanctions.
4: So daily life impacted. What about your role on the ICC? How much is that impacted by these?
7: Well, that's a point that I always wish to emphasize. This is very painful and annoying personally, and it's very difficult having worked my life, my entire career pretty well, and my colleagues as well in the field of justice to see yourself on a list with those purported to be involved in terrorism or organized crime. But be assured this is being done to try and influence our work as judges and prosecutors of this court. And I can assure you it has no impact in that respect. We continue to carry out our functions independently and objectively. We will not be intimidated by these coercive measures.
4: So you are clear in your mind, are you, as to why you're subjected to these sanctions?
7: Their view is that they are applying these sanctions in order to pressure us as judges to not do our jobs or to decide cases in the manner which is acceptable to them. Some of the sanctions have been so blatant as to state these judges are being sanctioned, two of my colleagues, because they failed to decide a case in the manner in which they should have. So for me, it is crystal clear the intent is to try and pressure judges to decide cases or not to do their jobs.
4: And that's
7: a fundamental violation of the independence of the judiciary.
4: Can I put to you the American argument here? They would always point, wouldn't they, to the fact that the United States was not among the 125 signatories of the Rome Statute, the treaty of 1998 that gave rise to the court in the first place. So they say, look, we never wanted this court. Why should we be subjected to its findings?
7: Yes, I've certainly heard the position advanced by the United States. What is important to clarify here is that there is no involvement of this court in any situation unless a state party to the Rome Statute is implicated in the situation. Wherever you go, if you are in the Netherlands, for example, I'm in the Netherlands as a Canadian, I know that I'm subject to Dutch law. And also, because the Netherlands is a party to the Rome Statute, the Rome Statute and the court have jurisdiction in this country. So I see no validity to that argument, because it is the application of the statute and the work of the court is being applied in accordance with the statute and in accordance with international law.
4: Where does this leave the ICC? We've had comments from Tomoko Akane, the president of the International Criminal Court, talking about these most recent US sanctions against her, saying that it was important that they don't become the beginning of the demise of the international rule of law. Is that where we are heading, in your view?
7: Certainly it is not my view. It's a very difficult concept to entrench the idea of individual accountability for atrocity crimes. So it was bound to have challenges, but I am fully confident that the Rome Statute and not just the court itself, what's important to understand is we are a court of last resort. We fully support that the main work in ensuring that these cases are investigated and prosecuted should be done by states. That's the whole point of the Rome Statute. We only intervene if no state is willing and able to deal with allegations of atrocity crime. So these attacks are not going to, in my view, bring down a system which is all about states and the court and the international community generally working to end impunity, bring accountability and justice for victims of atrocity crime. We simply must stand firm in the face of these current attacks.
4: Canadian judge Kimberly Prost and she and two of her colleagues have brought legal action in New York challenging that executive order that implemented the sanctions. I should say as well, we've approached the State Department in the United States for a response, and a spokesperson says, and I quote, "As the president's executive order makes clear, we unequivocally oppose and expect our allies to oppose any ICC actions against the United States or any other US ally that has not consented to ICC jurisdiction." Kathy, this is very much a story of now, but actually it's quite a long time, isn't it, over many years that the United States has been critical of, and sometimes more so, of this body.
8: Yes, you're absolutely so correct, Julian. Of course, in Afghanistan, you know, the United States was alleged to have committed war crimes, as well as the Afghan government, the Taliban, and the Islamic State. And there was sanctions and calls for the end to the ICC. And that's continued whenever the United States has been accused, or Israel, for example, as an ally of the United States. But I think, as Emily quite rightly pointed out, that this argument of American sovereignty is really just that sovereign right to commit war crimes wherever they want. And this is a point made by Ken.

0: to dismantle this by saying to every other country, you should pull out of the Rome Agreement. You should pull out of the ICC. It should be dismantled brick by brick, as Rubio has said. And I think this is very in keeping with the current U.S. administration, that sense of bullying and bullying everybody to go along with what it says. And I think, as Emily so rightly said, that this is some way, this the court is sort of the court of last resort for those who are the subject of atrocities to have for the states to bring them to brook.
1: Samuel Romani, how does this look to you?
2: Well, I mean, the ICC has been an imperfect organization, has been criticized in the past, often maybe for disproportionately targeting African war crimes. So its credibility in sub-Saharan Africa was often tarnished by that. But it remains an essential check on human rights abuses across the globe. It's quite telling that now the U.S. and Russia are both kind of engaging in lockstep, effectively, in parallel, at undermining this institution. Russia, because they went after them not just for the abduction of children, but also for the attacks on critical electrical infrastructure and the weaponization of winter against Ukraine. And now the U.S. is heating up the attacks further. I don't know whether this is actually going to change international opinion to the extent to which countries are going to withdraw from the ICC en masse out of fear of U.S. trade or tensions. I don't think that Rubio's pitch to the State Department last month about that has actually led to any countries moving in that direction. But it represents yet another attack on multilateral institutions, and it's quite concerning.
1: And when the judge who's been sanctioned says, you know, the international rule of law is in jeopardy, is it that serious in your mind?
2: Well, I think it is definitely that serious. I mean, I think that obviously this is a long story. There was a fork in the road moment around the late 1990s and early 2000s when the Rome Statute came through. The U.S. was either going to be a champion of transnational justice after the tribunals that began with regards to Yugoslavia and the kind of growing awareness about ethnic cleansing and genocide in the post-Cold War context, or remain an outlier that was not willing to engage with these kind of institutions. Mm. It chose the path of being an outlier that undermined justice at the time, and these actions are taking that initial miscue many-fold higher, yeah.
1: You're listening to Weekend from the BBC World Service. Now to music with an element of surprise attached. The American alternative pop band Sparks was formed in the late 1960s by brothers Russell and Ron Mayall. They won the French equivalent of an Oscar in 2022 for the soundtrack for their film Annette, and have influenced many other artists, from Björk to New Order and The Smiths. Their latest album, Sparks Live on the Moon, features the Australian actor and Sparks fan Kate Blanchett, who has performed with them at Glastonbury. Russell Mayall has been speaking to the BBC's Martin Venard, who began by asking him if the album was really recorded on the moon.
3: Please put your hands together and give a big lunar welcome to your favorite band and mine, Sparks.
4: It was recorded in spirit on the moon. We can't divulge where it was really recorded, but it has a moon resonance to it. Kate Blanchett, who was graciously flown all the way there as well to kind of give it a little extra cachet, she gives a kind of introduction.
5: So may we start. So may we start.
6: It's and how did you get Kate Blanchett involved?
4: We met when we won the Best Music Award for our movie Annette at the César Awards in Paris. We were backstage in our dressing room before the ceremony, and a knock on the door, and it was Kate Blanchett, who was also at the ceremony receiving a Lifetime Achievement for her amazing film work. And she introduced herself, said she was a fan of Sparks, and we fell on the floor because we would not have expected that to happen.
5: It's time you stopped. High time you stopped.
4: After that evening, we stayed in touch, and we needed an MC to be with us live on the moon. And so we rang her up and said, "Hey, Kate, going to the moon, want to come?" And she said, "Well, God, yeah, of course, I can't miss that."
6: Why do you think humans are so obsessed with going to the moon?
4: You know, all of the implications of who, if anyone, or

0: what form life would take elsewhere that isn't on our planet.
1: Zoo time, is she a new time? The mammals are your favorite type, and you want her tonight.
2: Many of our listeners will have heard some of your songs, like This Town Ain't Big Enough for Both of Us. Is there still big demand to hear your hits like that when you play live concerts?
0: Obviously, we're still proud of it, yeah. But, you know, what we're equally and probably more proud of is the fact that what we're doing now is something that's as strong in its own way as that was in its time.
2: And you mentioned that you keep changing, you keep doing new stuff. What next?
0: We're doing a new movie musical, working on a new album. The musical, we can't be overly specific, but it's bigger in scope than Annette was, and in a completely different environment and setting. But it's also a movie musical that's all sung, and it's something that we think is really fresh and unique, and we're really eager to get it going and start

0: And as far as a new Sparks album, when you've done 28 albums, you know, it's the challenge to find new ways of presenting what you're doing that hopefully is as challenging and special as what you were doing from day one.
1: Good night, everyone. Thank you for coming.
2: And please, fly home safely.
3: Martin Venard with Sparks and Kate Blanchett. Now, we're going to end our program today in Athens, which is cleaning its all-marble stadium for the first time in more than a century. The Panathinaik Stadium was the host of the first modern games held in 1896. But the restoration could prove tricky because they have to clean the 47 tiers of the stadium without damaging it. David Walachinsky is a historian and co-founder and past president of the International Society of Olympic Historians. David, welcome to the program. Good morning.
4: Thank you. Good morning.
3: I think you ought to take us there first, really, because people listening to the program, many may have been to Athens, many may not, so they will only have a vague idea of the amazing structure that we're talking about here. So take us there, describe it for us.
4: Well, it's, as you said, it's, you know, 47 tiers. It's been copied around the world. I think it's worth noting that 2,000 years, it's all marble. An important point that 2,000 years ago, there was already a stadium there with seating for 50,000 people 2,000 years ago. Mm-hmm. Then it went into decline and it was refurbished. When we think of the modern Olympics, we think of 1896, of course, Baron Pierre de Coubertin. But before that, there were many attempts to revive the ancient Olympics. And one of them was by a Greek man, a wealthy man named Evangelos Zappos. He helped refurbish the stadium and held the Zappos games in the stadium in the 1870s. And then we had the, you know, the first modern games in 1896. There was the opening closing ceremony. Several events took place there. It was a big deal. And if I can go on just a little bit, one thing that's forgotten was that after the 1896 games, which were held in the stadium, the next two Olympics were complete failures. 1900, Paris, 1904, St. Louis, total failures, lost in other events. And the Greeks, meanwhile, thought this was fantastic, what they had experienced in 1896. So they decided that they would hold their own Olympics in the stadium again in 1906. These games were very successful, actually, saved the Olympic movement, and they were known as the interim or intercalated games.
3: I didn't know that. That is fascinating, because as you say, they basically stood sort of quietly thought, well, we can do this better than either Paris or St. Louis did, so we'll show again what we did 10 years earlier. I just wanted to sort of open up the conversation as well, because both Samuel and Kathy are listening to you with interest, and we haven't talked yet about the challenge of cleaning it as it currently stands, but I don't want to direct them necessarily. Kathy, what's on your mind here? By all means, put a point to David.
5: Yeah, well, I mean, I think it's extraordinary. I'd like to know just what's involved in cleaning and bringing it back to its original. I mean, I think it's extraordinary and so important.
3: David, what's involved here? I mean, deep cleaning. We know what involved in deep cleaning with a carpet or a sofa. What have you got to do here?
4: Well, it's much more delicate, to say the least, but I can't help but remember, I don't know how many people remember this, the cleaning of the National Opera House in Paris, which hadn't been cleaned in 125 years. And at the time, there were people who argued, don't clean it up. That dirt and soot is part of French history. And fortunately, cleaner heads prevailed, and they did clean the opera house very carefully, and now they do it regularly. This is a much bigger deal because, as you said, you know, it has a history and it's so delicate. Mm. So, I mean, bless them for trying to do it.
3: Samuel.
6: Yeah, I was just really enjoyed the historical anecdotes about the Olympics and the early 20th century, and that was really cool. And one of the things that came to my mind was, like, why is the timing of it happening now? And was it ever considered before the Athens Olympics were held in 2004? And if so, why not then?
3: Yes, without being rude, David, why haven't they cleaned this before now?
4: I think they just didn't feel the need, and I think they realized correctly it was going to be quite expensive. They didn't do it before because the 2004 Olympics did take place in Athens, finally, and the stadium hosted the archery events and the finish of both the men's and women's marathon. But it was considered in good enough shape that they didn't really have to do that much work on it. So cleaning it didn't come up. Now they're thinking, well, it's the 100th anniversary. You know, it's been 100 years. Maybe we should do it now and we have some bucks or some drachma, you know.
3: Well, I was about to ask, you know, in terms of costs, I mean, who funds something like this? Does this come out of Olympic coffers or Greek coffers or what?
4: I believe it comes out of Greek coffers because it is owned by the Hellenic Olympic Committee, the National Olympic Committee of Greece. So I'm not sure where they got the money, but they're certainly the ones who had to raise the money and decide to do it.
3: Yeah. And in terms of the detail, I mean, I'm reading some of the descriptions of what of the level of the challenge. You've got blotches left by chewing gum. I mean, can you believe people will drop chewing gum there of all places? And that involves steaming it, and clearly if you're dealing with marble that is delicate and old, you've got to steam it very carefully, haven't you?
4: Yes, and one wonders what got left there besides chewing gum.
3: Quite, yes.
4: So, you know, as you say, extremely delicate job that maybe we don't want to even hear some of the details.
3: And when's it due to be finished by?
4: I'm not sure. They said they were going to do it quite quickly. Mm. I mean, do you have a date? I'm not sure.
3: I'm afraid I don't know. So I was hoping you did, but as neither of us has, I probably shouldn't have gone there.
4: I would say that whatever date they're giving is provisional.
3: Yeah. Yes, I think that would be very wise. Well, listen, thank you so much for coming on the program, David. It's fascinating to get that historical context to the challenge that lies ahead. David Walachinsky, historian, co-founder, past president of the International Society of Olympic Historians, which takes us to the end of our conversation. So all I can say to Samuel and Kathy is thank you, Samuel. Thank you for your presence and contribution to the program here in London. Kathy, we wish you well in Islamabad. Thank you very much for your part in all of this.
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3: On From Our Own Correspondent after the news, fighting scepticism as well as a lethal disease in the DRC.
4: Many people still question whether Ebola is real. Yet viruses do not wait for people to believe in them.
3: Brazil's politicians take to the campaign trail and wave the flag.
5: Lula is trying to reclaim the narrative of sovereignty and patriotism, accusing the Bolsonaros of encouraging foreign interference in Brazilian affairs.
3: And how hard is the war hitting home in Russia?
6: Before the full-scale invasion of Ukraine in February 2022, there were no problems with petrol here. There were no drone attacks on Russian oil facilities or on Wildberries warehouses or on anything at all in the country.
3: All that on From Our Own Correspondent with me, Pascal Harter, after this bulletin of BBC World News.
7: BBC News with Danielle Yawovietska. Ukraine's former defence minister Mykhailo Fedorov has told the BBC he stands by his call for nationwide elections, even though the country is at war. Mr. Fedorov, who was sacked last month, said it was his moral right to start that conversation and that a vote was inevitable sooner or later. Dan Johnson is in Kyiv.
8: Mykhailo Fedorov issued this video statement saying that he thought it was time, that it was necessary, and that felt like it fell flat here during the week, and that he'd perhaps overstepped the mark and misjudged the timing or his level of support. But when I sat down with him yesterday, he reiterated that call, even though I put to him that some of his opponents now had said that he, with that call, had played into the hands of the Kremlin and Vladimir Putin.
7: The Ukrainian Interior Minister says an investigation's been launched into the actions of the operators and tenants of a shopping centre where 16 people were killed during a Russian drone attack on Friday. Ivan Vyhivsky said police in the city of Kryvyi Rih will be seeking to establish whether the mall's emergency response procedures have been adequate. The shop reportedly continued to operate despite warnings of an imminent air assault. Russia has withdrawn its ambassador to Britain, prompting fears of a total breakdown in communications between Moscow and London. No replacement has been announced for Andrei Kielin. Last week, relations sank to a new low when Russia's embassy accused Britain of deliberately opting for an escalation of the Ukraine war by supplying Kyiv with long-distance attack drones, and it warned London of unspecified consequences. A Mexican state governor wanted for drug trafficking by the United States has said he's stepping down again, a day after he insisted he was resuming his duties. Ruben Rocha Moya has faced criticism over his decision. Julian Bedford has more details.
9: In May, Ruben Rocha Moya was accused of working with the Sinaloa cartel by Washington. He took an indefinite leave of absence while prosecutors looked into the allegations. That ended on Friday when he said he'd been cleared. Not so, said the Interior Ministry, which insisted the investigation was continuing. Then on Saturday, President Claudia Sheinbaum criticised those politicians who put their own personal interests before those of the people. Within hours, Mr. Rocha announced he was taking a second indefinite leave of absence.
7: President Trump has hit back at Canada, accusing it of long-targeting US farmers with massive tariffs. In his first public comment since trade talks between the neighbours collapsed, Mr. Trump also accused Canada of wanting the benefits of being a US state without being one. Earlier, the Canadian Prime Minister Mark Carney announced retaliatory tariffs on US imports in response to Washington's new 50% levies on Canadian imports. World News from the BBC. A wildfire in the US state of Nevada has spread rapidly, threatening 1,000 homes. The Hawk Fire outside Reno is being fanned by strong winds. It broke out on Saturday and now encompasses 40 square kilometres. The Nevada governor has declared a state of emergency. Australian officials have recorded the country's first case of bird flu in a mammal. A seal found dead in South Australia tested positive for the disease. The Agriculture and Fisheries Minister Julie Collins said the infection was likely to have occurred due to exposure to infected wild birds or the environment that they share.
10: I know that this news will be distressing for many Australians, particularly for those people with a close connection to the wildlife and the land, including our First Nations people. And although this is a concerning development, it is not unexpected for us to start to see infection in other wildlife, particularly in marine mammals.
7: Australia has been battling an outbreak of the highly pathogenic avian influenza since June, when it was first detected in Western Australia. The Thai military says more than 50 coordinated arson and incendiary attacks have been carried out across the insurgency hit south of the country, injuring two people. The military said a local government office building, convenience stores and a vehicle were burned in the attacks. Since 2004, a low-level conflict has simmered in the southernmost provinces of Buddhist-majority Thailand as rebels in the Muslim-majority region battle for greater autonomy. People in Kazakhstan have been voting in a snap parliamentary election expected to strengthen the position of President Kasym-Jomart Tokayev. At midday, turnout was 37%. Parliament has now been reduced to one chamber. The ruling party has been rebranded, while the other six allowed to take part are all loyal to the authorities. Mr. Tokayev has spoken of a step towards a new Kazakhstan, but critics point to growing authoritarianism and ever-shrinking room for free speech under his rule. BBC News.
3: Hello, you're listening to From Our Own Correspondent here on the BBC World Service. I'm Pascal Harter. Welcome to the programme. Coming up, Brazil's election campaign kicks off as President Lula returns to his roots and works the crowd at a football stadium. Do the voters share his goals, though? And the Ebola virus is still spreading and killing in the Democratic Republic of Congo. But some people still aren't convinced it poses a risk. But first, to Russia, to hear how the government has been tightening its grip on public dissent of its full-scale invasion of Ukraine, or, as it's called in Russia, the special military operation. Militarily speaking, the Kremlin is continuing its strategy of huge missile and drone strikes on Ukrainian cities and infrastructure. Meanwhile, Ukraine has ramped up its attacks on Russian oil facilities and warehouses. Earlier this week, Russia's Supreme Court upheld a ruling which bans the anti-war Liberal Party, Yabloko, from running in parliamentary elections in September. And the deputy head of the party, Lev Schlossberg, has been sentenced to 11 years and 1 month in a penal colony for discrediting the armed forces of the Russian Federation and spreading false information about them, charges he denies. Steve Rosenberg is in Moscow.
11: I'd like to tell you about Galina. I'll be honest, I don't know an awful lot about her. Galina and I met recently on the street. We had the briefest of conversations, but what she said left quite an impression and made me want to tell you about our little chat. On the morning we meet, I'm standing outside an Italian restaurant in Moscow. I'm recording interviews with passers-by, asking for their reaction to what had happened here the night before. Someone, probably a courier, and possibly without knowing it, had delivered a bomb to the restaurant. It exploded, killing at least 5 people. It's thought the target was a Russian general who was celebrating his birthday at a private function. In the last couple of years, several senior military officials have been killed here in bomb attacks in and around Moscow. The Russian authorities have blamed these on Ukraine. But Galina is about to apportion blame elsewhere. The pensioner has recognized me. She's seen me on Russian TV asking Vladimir Putin questions at press conferences. I get the impression she's also seen some of my previous news reports. or bits of them, Russian television frequently shows excerpts from foreign correspondents' reporting, often out of context, and normally to try to emphasise a Kremlin talking point. Galina is clearly unhappy with Britain's support for Ukraine. "This is your work," Galina says about the bomb blast. "It's Britain's work. It's you." The conversation is about to get even more personal. "Whenever you're on TV, either you try to trick people or you say horrible things," says Galina. She's raising her voice now. "And you ask our president such nasty questions. It makes me just want to come up and punch you for all the lies you're spinning." "The questions I ask are not nasty," I reply. "I ask normal questions." But Galina isn't having any of it. "History will not forgive the British," she declares. "You've been thrashed before, and you will be again, and rightly so." I disagree with Galina, but I thank her for her opinion. Then she turns to the woman standing next to her and continues with the character assassination. "I can't bear the sight of him," Galina says, about me. "When he appears on my TV screen, I want to smash it." I'm taken aback. Normally, when I record interviews with Russians on the street, people are polite and respectful, and that includes those who believe the official narrative that the West is to blame for Russia's war on Ukraine. For this report, I'd recorded several vox pops. No one else expressed animosity towards me. Most people spoke of their shock, their fear, and their fatigue with the war. For balance, I include Galina's opinion in my piece. It doesn't go unnoticed. A few days later, on social media, a whole string of Kremlin-friendly news outlets repost the video of Galina haranguing me, and the spokeswoman for the Russian Foreign Ministry, Maria Zakharova, reposts it too. The pro-government news sites are enjoying this. "Positive news to start the day," writes one. "Muscovites lay into the BBC's Steve Rosenberg. Let's hope this happens more often." I am disappointed by this reaction, but I can't say I'm surprised. 4.5 years after Russia's full-scale invasion of Ukraine, the Russian authorities are clearly frustrated by the absence of victory and by the fact that, increasingly, Ukrainian strikes are bringing the war home to Russians. Demonizing the West and Western media is one way to compensate for that. There is little doubt that, because of long-range Ukrainian drone strikes deep inside Russia, Russians are feeling the effects of this war more than ever. First, civilian casualties in Russia are rising. Attacks on the warehouses and distribution centers of online retailer Wildberries, Russia's equivalent of Amazon, have caused disruption to shoppers and economic pain to sellers. And the continued targeting of oil refineries has sparked a second wave of fuel shortages across Russia, including here in the capital. I have never seen petrol queues in Moscow as long as the ones I've seen this week. I'm standing opposite a petrol station. The road leading up to it is completely packed. I count 70 vehicles in the line. They're edging forward ever so slowly. Down the road, there is another long queue of cars. But to the disappointment of these drivers, this petrol station has just shut. Many of the cars, though, are staying put. I get chatting to one of the drivers, Sviatoslav. "They say there will be petrol here," Sviatoslav tells me. "They just don't know when. Maybe today, maybe tomorrow." "Well, why don't you go and look for another petrol station?" I ask. "I haven't got enough petrol left to do that," replies Sviatoslav. Even if you're lucky enough to find petrol and fill up your car, that could be just the start of your problems. To ease the fuel shortage, the Russian government has temporarily authorized the production and sale of lower-grade petrol, like Euro 2. It contains up to 50 times more sulfur than the modern Euro 5 standard. Euro 2 has been banned in Russia since 2013. The Russian government may now have unbanned it, but the government newspaper recently carried this warning. For modern cars, regular use of lower-grade petrol can increase the pressure on the fuel injector, the spark plugs, oxygen sensors, the catalytic converter, and the soot filter. Euro 2 won't kill an engine on one refueling, but it sharply reduces the margin of safety. Before the full-scale invasion of Ukraine in February 2022, there were no problems with petrol here, neither with the supply nor the quality. There were no drone attacks on Russian oil facilities or on Wildberry's warehouses or on anything at all in the country. Russia is now less safe, less secure than before the start of what the Kremlin still calls the special military operation, Russia's war in Ukraine. And for that, the Kremlin wants Russians to blame not the special operation, not the leadership of Russia, but Europe, NATO, and the West for supporting Ukraine. Remember what Galina shouted at me at the scene of the bomb attack? It's Britain's work. It's you. In effect, that is what the state media in Russia tells the public from morning till night. That it is Britain and her Western allies who are working to prolong the war in Ukraine with the ultimate aim of defeating Russia. Galina had admitted wanting to punch me. A few days ago, her country delivered its own warning to the UK, following confirmation that British-made drones were used in recent Ukrainian strikes in Russia. The Russian embassy in the UK accused Britain of deliberately opting for an escalation of the Ukraine crisis. It predicted inevitable consequences for London. My run-in with Galina and the warning from the Russian embassy paints a rather bleak picture of UK-Russian relations right now. But something else happened recently, which gives me just that little bit of hope that somehow we'll get through this. To mark the 40th anniversary of the start of my Russian studies course at the University of Leeds, I posted a video on social media of me on the piano playing pop and film music from the Soviet Union. As with the Galina video, this was spotted and reposted by a pro-Kremlin account, one that is well known for sneering at the West and for its searing criticism of Europe. To accompany the video, the news site wrote this: Steve Rosenberg comes from an unfriendly country. He's neither our friend nor our ally. And yet it seems we have something in common. There is some common ground. Well, at least they didn't want to punch me. That's a plus. I wonder, if I ever got the chance to play something for Galina, would she change her tune?
3: Steve Rosenberg. You're listening to From Our Own Correspondent here on the BBC World Service with me, Pascal Harter. The Democratic Republic of Congo has confronted the Ebola virus many times before, but this year's outbreak is the worst the country has ever seen, making it the second deadliest Ebola outbreak on record anywhere. The World Health Organization has warned that if it's not contained, it could surpass the West African epidemic of 2014 to 2016, which claimed more than 11,000 lives. This time, the virus has reached Kisangani, the country's third largest city on the banks of the River Congo. In many parts of the DRC, the story is not only one of the disease itself, but also about disbelief, scepticism, and the struggle to build trust. Emery Makumeno is in the capital, Kinshasa.
12: When I learned that the virus had reached Kisangani on the 11th of July, I immediately called a friend of mine there. Piero picked up the phone, and when I asked him about the reports of Ebola reaching his city, he burst into laughter. "This is a fake Ebola," he told me. "I don't believe this illness is real. It's just one of their tricks to make money." He insisted there was no Ebola in Kisangani. But the facts told a different story. Ebola had spread to 6 of the 26 provinces, mainly in the northwest, including Kisangani, the country's third largest city. It lies at one end of the Congo River's longest navigable stretch, 1,700 kilometers by boat from Kinshasa. While Piero continued to deny the presence of Ebola, The city had already recorded 11 infections, 6 of them fatal. Since those first cases, authorities have moved quickly to protect the capital, Kinshasa, from the deadly disease. Both passengers are now screened 65 kilometers before entering Kinshasa, and suspected cases and their contacts are placed in isolation while awaiting confirmation. Kinshasa, with its 17 million residents, has recorded only 3 Ebola cases in 50 years. The city remains free of confirmed infections, but the fear is palpable. If Ebola reaches the capital, we will die in great numbers. François Kadima, a street vendor at Place Victoire, Kinshasa's busiest transport hub, told me, urging authorities to act decisively. I accompanied the WHO Director General, Dr. Tedros Adhanom Ghebreyesus, on a visit to Bunia, Ituri province's capital, the epicenter of the current outbreak. During the flight, I sat down with him for a one-to-one interview. Dr. Tedros recalled an earlier visit to neighboring North Kivu, which was at the center of the Ebola outbreak between 2018 and 2020. His concern was evident. The greatest obstacle to stopping Ebola, he said, remains disinformation and skepticism. Since the early days of Congo's 17th Ebola outbreak, Dr. Tedros has argued that the success depends on communities taking ownership of the response. 3 months into the outbreak, that challenge remains as acute as ever. He describes the pace of transmission as an unprecedented superspeed. This Ebola emergency could hardly have come at the worst time. Globally, attention is focused on conflicts in the Middle East and the continuing war between Russia and Ukraine. The timing is difficult here in Congo too, where headlines have been dominated by the rapid advances of the M23 rebels, the fall of Goma and Bukavu, and the diplomatic efforts stretching from African capitals to Doha and Washington. The strain, a variant called Budubungu, may silently gain ground while the world looked elsewhere. 3 months into the response, officials now acknowledge that the virus had likely been spreading undetected for at least 4 months before it was confirmed in laboratory. Millions of people have already been displaced by civil conflicts across the country, many living in host families or in overcrowded camps. For a virus that enjoys such a head start, the consequences have been devastating. Estimates suggest it kills roughly one person every 30 minutes. The outbreak continues to outpace the response. Teams are working around the clock, but the risk of further national and international spread remains high. Perhaps my encounter in Bunia with David Stevenson, the World Food Programme's resident representative and country director in Congo, best illustrates the overlap of these crises. He is coordinating the logistics needed to support health teams battling Ebola, while also helping at least 6 million people displaced by conflicts who are in urgent need of food and shelter. "Before Ebola here, we didn't have enough resources to go around," he said. For now, he stressed they had to prioritize to save lives. "Ebola is a challenge for all of us," he concluded. It is a reminder that this outbreak is colliding with conflict, displacement, and humanitarian need on a vast scale. I think back to my conversation with my friend Pierrot in Kisangani. Many people still question whether Ebola is real. Yet viruses do not wait for people to believe in them. If this outbreak is to be contained, trust may prove just as important as medicines.
3: That was Emery Makumenu. Campaigning has kicked off ahead of Brazil's general election, which will be held on the 4th of October. Once again, it will be a passionate contest between right and left-wing parties. The faces of the men running for the presidency are familiar. Lula da Silva, leading the Workers' Party on the left, and Flavio Bolsonaro, son of the former president, Jair Bolsonaro, representing the Liberal Party on the right. But the political ground beneath their feet has shifted since the last national election in 2022. Ione Wells has been on the campaign trail and hearing what's on voters' minds.
5: Back in 1979, tens of thousands of Brazilian metal workers crammed into the Vila Euclides football stadium in the industrial city of São Bernardo do Campo, outside São Paulo. A thickly bearded union leader with a voice husky from smoking stood on a table in the middle of the pitch, where Brazilian football legend Pelé once played. He bellowed out to the crowd without so much as a megaphone, inspiring them to strike for better wages. Brazil was battling surging inflation from an oil shock, caused in part by a conflict in the Middle East. That man was Luiz Inácio Lula da Silva, who would become Brazil's most recognisable left-wing leader, co-founder of the Workers' Party, PT, and now three-time president. Last week, I went to see him deliver a speech from the very same spot, some 47 years later. This time, he stood on a stage instead of a table. His voice, still gruff, was amplified through huge speakers. His beard whitened with age, his hair thinned and covered by a straw hat he uses to protect his scalp after recovering from skin cancer. He doffed it only briefly in tribute to his supporters. The 80-year-old entered to a black and white film of him crowd surfing this very pitch with the slogan, "Where it all began." Crowds chanted the football-inspired "Olé, olé, olá, Lula, Lula," a chant I've heard everywhere, from carnival parades to games of his beloved Corinthians, a football club that shares his movement's working-class roots. He still attracted tens of thousands of supporters, even if this industrial heartland has shifted to the right in recent years, fueled by industrial decline, the evangelical church, and fatigue from past corruption scandals. This place brings back memories, a supporter Maria told me, draped in a flag with Lula's face on it. "When we used to come here to fight for the labour movement, it's very moving to come back again," she went on. Lula appealed to that nostalgia. He regaled the crowd with memories of the strikes and of his late mother, told the story of his journey from childhood poverty in Brazil's northeast, and set out his record as three-time president, particularly on education. And he recalled his government's social programs that lifted millions out of poverty, the universities that were built during his tenure. But is that past enough to win him a historic fourth term? His main challenger, Flavio Bolsonaro, is nearly half his age and the son of former President Jair Bolsonaro, who is now serving a 27-year prison sentence for plotting a coup after losing the last election. Flavio frames Lula's longevity as a weakness, tapping into voter concerns about his age, describing him as an old, backward Chevrolet Opala. Lula has brushed this off, regularly posting vigorous workout videos on social media and instead comparing himself to a turbo car. Flavio launched his campaign the same day, on Copacabana Beach in Rio, his home state, paying tribute to his father, promising budget cuts and pledging a tough crackdown on organised crime, drug dealers, thieves and murderers. He promised to treat gangs as terrorist organisations and lamented that Brazilians no longer have sovereignty over their phones, cars and purses. That choice of wording felt deliberate. When Lula walked on stage, he brandished a huge Brazilian flag, something that for many years, if displayed outside your home, was a sign you supported the Bolsonaro family. Even the national team's football shirt became a symbol of the right. Now, Lula is trying to reclaim the narrative of sovereignty and patriotism, accusing the Bolsonaros of encouraging foreign interference in Brazilian affairs. Flavio, who has argued he was the only one capable of sitting down with the US, lobbied the Trump administration to designate Brazilian gangs as terrorist organisations earlier this year. The US also reimposed tariffs on Brazil, which it first did in response to Jair Bolsonaro's coup trial. These tariffs caused a political headache for the Bolsonaros. Many Brazilians were furious at both the attempt to interfere in Brazil's courts and the economic fallout in some manufacturing and agricultural sectors, from which Jair had drawn significant support. Lula pledged in his speech to never stop fighting to keep the right from returning to power. But with major concerns in Brazil about personal debt, economic growth and security, his challenge will be to offer not just a look back at the past, but a fresh and positive vision for the future. He is, for now, very narrowly ahead in the polls. Hours after his return to Vila Euclides, where he said the emotion was even greater than what he's experienced as a long-suffering Corinthians fan, his team played Cruzeiro on their home turf. Despite more possession and shots throughout, a late Cruzeiro goal let victory slip away in the final minutes. With 2 months left of this campaign, the challenge for the incumbent will be to maintain momentum and whether he can still inspire the same fervour he did when it all began.
3: Irony wells. That's all for this programme. Thank you for listening. I'm Pascal Harter. The producer was Polly Hope. And we'll be back next weekend with more stories of the real lives behind the world's headlines. So do join us then here on the BBC World Service.
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2: 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That's The Food Chain with me, Ramela Dasgupta, after the news.
7: BBC News with Danielle Yawovietska. Ukraine's former defence minister Mykhailo Fedorov has told the BBC he stands by his call for nationwide elections, even though the country is at war. Mr. Fedorov was sacked last month. President Zelensky has insisted that holding elections in wartime would be a huge risk. Ukrainian investigators are examining the actions of the managers of a shopping centre where 16 people were killed in a Russian attack on Friday. The director of a supermarket in the complex is being investigated for suspected criminal negligence after the shop continued to operate despite warnings. Russia has withdrawn its ambassador to Britain. Last week, the embassy accused Britain of deliberately opting for an escalation of the Ukraine war by supplying Kyiv with long-distance attack drones. No replacement has been announced for Andrei Kyelin. President Trump has hit back at Canada, accusing it of targeting US farmers with massive tariffs. In his first public comments since trade talks collapsed, Mr. Trump also accused Canada of wanting the benefits of being a US state without being one. A Mexican state governor wanted for drug trafficking by the United States has said he's stepping down again a day after he insisted he was resuming his duties. The decision by Rubén Rocha Moya followed criticism by the Mexican president, Claudia Sheinbaum. A huge search is continuing off India's east coast for 22 missing sailors after a cargo vessel sank in the Bay of Bengal. The vessel was en route to Singapore. The Thai military says two people have been injured in more than 50 coordinated arson and incendiary attacks in three provinces south of the country. Rebels in the region have been battling for greater autonomy. Australian officials have recorded the country's first case of bird flu in a mammal. A seal found dead in South Australia tested positive for the disease. The agriculture minister described the development as concerning but not unexpected. BBC News.
2: Some places become part of your routine. You know the people who work there, you recognise other customers, and it can become part of the rhythm of your week.
29: I mean, I actually plan my day sometimes around going there.
2: So why do we become regulars? What is it about certain cafes and restaurants that make us keep coming back?
30: Maybe it's the first time you go to a place and you feel like I found my home.
2: For some people, it becomes a lifelong relationship.
28: Formed a beautiful community that is really hard in this day and age to find. I mean, I've been there so long, it's not something you can just create overnight.
2: And for businesses themselves, those loyal customers can be vital.
31: Because after 2 years, 80% of your clientele will be locals.
2: In today's episode of The Food Chain from the BBC World Service with me, Ramela Dasgupta, I'm finding out why we become regulars and what those relationships mean to the businesses we return back to.
29: do remember the first visit because I saw it. And then about 2 days later, I thought, oh, I think I'll go pop in and have some coffee or something.
2: Linda Bott moved to Florida after living in London. When she arrived, she didn't know many people in her new community. Then one day, she spotted a French cafe.
29: And I walked in and it just reminded me of a French cafe. They'd done a really good job in that it was bistro tables, you know, a French cafe, uncomfortable chairs, but really lovely people. All the pastries, all the coffee are French, in the fact that by the time I went back for the second or third time, you know, they know that I want a cappuccino. Depending on the time of day, they know I want a pastry in the morning, or if I'm there at lunchtime, I want quiche.
2: The 100-seater cafe Moulin Blanc is owned by Alex and Shauna. They opened the business only a few years ago. But for Linda, the food was not the only attraction.
29: The people and my conversations. Because by then, we were becoming friends. And so as things were unfolding in Florida politically, we felt safe talking to each other about it. So it was a true cafe experience, in fact, that we talked about politics, religion, but it was a safe conversation. Shauna and I started talking first because we bonded over how much she missed France, whether I missed England, did we miss that kind of lifestyle? And then she introduced me to Alex one day and we started talking.
0: And the cafe itself, is it a home away from home now for you?
29: Yes, it is. I mean, I actually plan my day sometimes around going there. On a Wednesday, my dog goes to doggy daycare. And one of the things I do is I drop him off and then I go straight to the cafe for coffee. So they always know I'm going to be there on a Wednesday morning. And then I go other times as well during the week. I go there for lunch a lot. Shauna makes the best quiche I've ever eaten. It is phenomenal. And everyone I take there loves her quiche.
0: And what does it mean to have somewhere you know you can walk into and feel welcome?
29: Well, it's just nice. And again, because I'm single and because I didn't know anyone, it's a very nice place to go and feel safe. The other thing is I can go with a book and nobody was trying to get me out and clear up around me, which is unusual.
0: Linda, do you consider yourself a regular and are you proud of it?
29: Yes, I do consider myself a regular. And yeah, I like being able to walk in and have people know me and recognise me. And that's a comfortable feeling.
2: Linda Bott in Florida. Anthropologist Setha Lowe is a distinguished professor at the Graduate Center at the City University of New York. She studies the connections we form with the places around us.
30: Third spaces, the pubs, the cafes, these places where we spend so much of our lives, are really important in a number of ways. We have our private space, right? We have our homes. We have public space, which I'm quite interested, but it's very public. That means anyone is there. And as exciting and as important it is to our both mental health and our democracy, it's totally public. There are no boundaries. But the spaces that you're talking about, the cafes, these middle spaces, third spaces that we've all been trying to understand so well, are special. They filter in some way who enters. And you could say, well, that's not so great. It's not so public. But it does a very important thing. It allows you to be with people who are somewhat like yourself and who are more likely to be friends, to create community, because what you're doing is you're increasing a little bit the homogeneity. Let's say you're all going to the gym and you want to work out. Or it could be a cafe. It could be socioeconomic similarities, or that you live in the same neighborhood and you go to the same pub. It could be any kind of way to identify with each other. But what we found is because there's this filter, because there is, it's not everyone in the world, but a certain kind of person who's going in there, that people are more likely to create very deep ties and community.
0: We often hear people describe a favorite cafe, pub or restaurant as a feeling of a second home, a feeling like a second home. What is it that makes people feel that way? Does that mean it's like an emotional bond with a place, or is it because of the people?
30: I think place attachment can occur either through the people or the place. Now, you asked a tough question. Well, is it the people in the environment or is it the place itself? Well, I would even argue it's even bigger than that. It could even be a representation of the, you know, you see the Statue of Liberty and you think about your attachment to the United States. It could even be a symbol or a song, or in other words, attachment can be evoked in a lot of ways. I'm going to just give you a very homey example. My husband and I go to a third place, a cafe called the Golden Pear. My husband barely knows anyone there. However, he loves to go and sit because he feels really comfortable. It's his place. It's physically comfortable for him. He feels he can sit and read his newspaper. He doesn't have to interact very much. And I go there, so his attachment isn't really to the people. And if you ask me about the place itself, I don't know that I like it so much. It's not my perfect environment. So my attachment and sense of identity is much more through the people than through the place. And as I said, those are only two modes, two ways of attaching. There are many others. Some people maybe go because of the food. What's important about it is it creates community. It creates community because it produces a little more homogeneity than a completely public space. And yet it gets you out of the house, outside of the private realm, so that you can interact with others. It's a perfect place to interact and be, and yet feel safe and secure and part of a group or a belonging. Maybe it's the first time you go to a place and you feel like, I found my home. I know people who've walked in places and go, I belong here. I really fit in here.
0: So some people might say that actually we don't need these places anymore because we've got online communities, remote working, food delivery services. Do you think this is true?
30: I mean, it's apparent that it's not true. In fact, during COVID, right? I mean, if you ever wanted a natural experiment, people ever wanted to think that we really didn't have to see each other in person and have this, create this kind of face-to-face community, all they have to do is look at what happened during COVID and know that we couldn't do it. And people really suffered and it missed going to those places.
0: Setha's research shows just how deep our attachment to a place can become. At the beginning of the program, regular customer Linda told us about her favorite cafe in Florida. We wanted to hear what that relationship looks like from both sides of the counter.
29: Good morning, Alex.
1: Good morning, Linda. How are you today?
29: I'm good. How are you? It's lovely to see you again.
0: So she put us in touch with the owner.
1: My full name is Alexandre Navarro, and if you can call me Alex, I think it's the best way.
0: What were Alex's first impressions when he met Linda?
1: I tend to be careful of people, but quickly I saw, speaking with Linda, we had something different together. We have really something we were matching with our ID, etc. So step by step, I start to more speak with Linda and we tied some relationship together.
0: So Linda is a regular, right, Alex? So tell me, what's Linda's usual?
1: She gets coffee, obviously. She loves quiche, actually. And I think you love the spinach feta as well.
0: That right, the, Linda? Has he got it right?
29: That's right. Yeah, and I normally have a cappuccino.
1: A cappuccino.
0: There you go.
1: I
0: That's to remember, Alex, language. For next time.
29: But he's right about the quiche, yes. And I think that's another thing that's important about having regular customers is that I'm sure regular customers, because I know I do, when I'm meeting friends for lunch or coffee, I always meet them at Moulin Blanc because that is my go-to place. So I think as a regular customer, we tend to make sure that we bring our friends there on a regular basis as well and introduce them to the cafe.
0: Alex, do you appreciate that? Linda bringing fresh business into the cafe?
1: Yes.
0: Appreciate that? Linda bringing fresh business into the cafe?
1: Yes. And she's right to mention that because we

0: the habits. Some of them, my wife don't even ask what they want. She does the type of coffee, etc. So it's really, it's funny. They pass the door and my wife already is starting their drink.
1: You're listening to The Food Chain from the BBC World Service. I'm Rumela Dasgupta. This week, what makes us choose the same restaurant or cafe again and again? We've heard how important those regulars are in a personal sense to cafe owner Alex. But the relationships he's built may be doing something important for his business too. Hospitality consultant Rick Kamak has spent more than 20 years in this business. He's the executive director of industry relations for the Institute of Culinary Education in New York and the founder of Mise & Margin, a consultancy company. I asked him, what makes someone a regular?
2: A regular is going to be dependent upon where you are. And what I mean by that is if you are in a very dense city, then a regular is someone that maybe comes two times a week. And then if you are in a different destination where you have to travel 10 miles to get to a place that is fairly close to you, then maybe it's once a month or it's twice a month. So being a regular is dependent upon where you are and how dense that population is.
3: Okay, so what makes a person choose the same place when they have so many alternatives, like you mentioned?
2: So it's all about the little things. It is rarely, I was just talking to a class about this today, it is rarely about the steak. Now, we could say it's about the hot dog, because if you go to a hot dog place, you might be going because of the hot dog, right? But if you're going to any place that's a level above from a market segment perspective, you're rarely going to a place because of the great steak. There is probably 500 restaurants, if not more, in Manhattan alone that has great steak. So why are you going to one over the other? It is all about the little things, about the imperceptible things, about the things that you may not notice while you're enjoying yourself so much. But by the time you leave, you've either taken a mental note or unconsciously you've come to understand this is a place I'm going back to. And it's not because of the great steak.
3: For example, so what would you do to make sure that you keep those customers and make them a regular?
2: So it is all the small, imperceptible, hospitality-minded things that we, if we're good restaurateurs, are spending an enormous time thinking about. One of the things that I've learned, and I believe the statistics to back this up, is after 2 years, 80% of your clientele will be locals. The average restaurant doesn't have regulars that are going to travel to you from 5 miles away. Now, again, I'm talking about Manhattan because that's where I live. So in Manhattan, a regular is probably 5 streets away. If you're 10 streets away, I wouldn't consider you a local. I'd like to try to make you a regular, but it's less likely it's going to happen because there are so many choices. Now, in London, it's probably similar. But in other areas, if you're talking about other areas that are less dense, then you know the answer is going to be somewhat different, right? But ultimately, what we're challenged with is all the little things that go into making someone feel special. It's all about hospitality. As I always say, it's never about the steak. It never is. I went to one of the best restaurants in Manhattan Sunday night. I could arguably say the steak is the best I've ever had. I'm not going back there because the steak is so great. I'm going back there because of the way they make you feel. They're there when you expect them to be there, and they're not there when you don't expect them to be there. Your water glass is never less than half filled. By the time you finish your wine, they're asking if you want more wine. You're not craning your neck looking for somebody for something. The napkin is folded by the time you get back from the loo, whatever the case may be. Those are the things that all lead to what we want to feel, consciously or not, from entering a restaurant. Now, if you think about, you know, the name restaurant, it comes from the word to restore. So it's all about forgetting your troubles, forgetting your issues, not having to crane your neck looking for things, not have to worry about anything. You really just want a seamless experience that's fun, it's enjoyable.
3: So you've worked in hospitality for 20 years now. In your understanding, do you think what brings people back has changed over time?
2: We used to say treat VIPs like regulars and regulars like VIPs. And, you know, what it comes down to is VIPs are always treated special. So it's nothing new to them to be treated special. But if everyone that walks in the door

0: If you can figure out that that person is a local, and you know that in 2 years, 80% of what you've built up is going to be built up by locals, you want as many of them as possible. And by the way, we should also know it's their first time. If we don't, we've already made like the first faux pas, because we should know someone's coming in for a first time. Once we understand that, we're going to do all those little things to make them feel special. That could be a numerous different things, but it could be something as small as a little amuse-bouche to say, thank you for coming. It could be a little splash of wine, a splash of champagne, whatever it may be, that costs us almost nothing. So you do something simple. You know, by the second time, you're acknowledging them by name. By the third time, maybe it's a little bit of a hug, whatever it may be. By the fourth and fifth time, the same. What seems to happen over time is we start to take those people for granted. And by the eighth time and the ninth time, we just assume Joe's coming in twice a month or twice a week or whatever it may be. He's become a regular. What happens is all of a sudden we stop making them feel special. And guess what happens? There is no 11th time or 12th time. They're now down to the next place that's going to make them feel special. Because even though you may not have realized it, making them feel special is why they came back, not the fact that we, you know, that our steak was great. So figuring out how to not lose Joe is key.
1: And if a restaurant wants to rebrand, if they want to make a few changes, do you think that could upset the regulars?
0: It can and does, and sometimes you have no choice in the matter. I'll give you another stat that is unbelievable, and that is that we turn over about 75% of our staff on average every year. So that means you're losing 3 or 4 people. Now, why do we do that? Because we haven't figured out how important that is either. We don't understand that it costs approximately $5,000 to retrain a server, and it costs about $15,000 to retrain a manager. But more importantly, they really hold the keys to the castle. They hold the relationship to your regulars or to who you want to be your regulars. You lose them, you lose your regulars.
1: So there is a business case for having regulars, and one person who knows that better than most is Mario Sergesi, whose cafe in London has seen some of the same customers coming through its doors since it opened in 1989.
2: I've seen friendships, I've seen marriages, I've seen children coming out of here. Yeah, and I've also seen rows occurring and friendships. I've seen people fall out and not speak to each other. And actually, as a result of that, I've seen divorces, marriages, divorces. And as a result of that, I've actually, it's bad for business when people fall out because one or the other regular doesn't come in. They choose. They actually have this conversation. Who gets Mario? Who gets to go to Mario's? It's really bizarre. It's funny.
1: Over more than 3 decades, Mario's Cafe has become a place where relationships don't just happen between customers and staff, but also between the customers themselves.
2: Right, so I've been working at the CAF since June 1989, basically, and we have about 20 seats, so 20 covers. It's quite a small cafe. And throughout the years, I've had lots of regulars. The ones that I'd say now that are long-standing, because there are regulars that were regulars in the first, say, I don't know, 10 years. The ones that are still there hanging on, there's probably about 25 of them that are there from 89, 90 that are still coming in.
1: And how does that relationship grow, develop and change over time with the regular customer?
2: I can say someone who's definitely been coming from the 90s and he's a beautiful man. And we're really good friends now. And his name's Barry Stillwell. He lives in the neighbourhood. He's been coming in very regularly over the last 30 years, easily 35 years, easily.
1: And he's become a friend?
2: Yeah, absolutely. I mean, I go out with him. We go to gigs. Yeah, the crossover is done there. He's more than just a regular now. There's a few of them like that. They're more than just regulars, but they are still my regulars. Which is, it's a beautiful thing to have because it's like a crossover. And so they'll still come in, they'll still pay for their coffee or their lunch, you know. Saturday morning's a big one. Saturday morning is a gathering of some of the hardcore regulars in the morning and guys that have been coming in for ages.
1: So it adds to the atmosphere of the cafe.
2: Yeah, I think what it is, when people that haven't been in come into the cafe, because there's always, say there's a small group of these people that are in, that obviously all know each other, like they'll be sitting there and someone will come in and they'll be, oh, hello, hello. It's always like a shock to a newcomer. But again, like, I have to say, there's a double-edged sword to this. You know, some people that want a quiet cafe to come into may not actually quite appreciate my cafe being so friendly, and it puts them off. So it's like a double-edged sword. Most people love that side of it. It's definitely the unique selling point of my cafe. But there are people that don't like that. Some people just want to come into a cafe and sit quietly and not want to listen to people's, because it's a very small space, very small.
1: So it's a fine balance. You say you have 20 covers, and if you're looking after people who come in every week, then how do you look after your new customers?
2: Exactly. And it's hard, because here's the thing. I obviously can't rely on the 20, 25 hardcore regulars that are left from the past to keep my business afloat. They do a great job, don't get me wrong. They've really supported me, and I really appreciate their support over the years. I wouldn't be there without them. But moving forward, I always need new blood. I hate to make it sound so. You do need new blood, and I am getting younger people back in again, which is brilliant, because cafes like mine now are being a bit more, they're kind of a bit more on the radar of younger people. With the help of social media, there's a few people out there doing lots of things about old school cafes like mine. And a lot of younger people are latching onto that. And that's a good thing.
1: So after all these years, Mario, after all these years, what does having regulars mean to you?
2: Well, it's community, isn't it? It's formed a beautiful community that is really hard in this day and age to find. I mean, I've been there so long, it's not something you can just create overnight. I mean, I think what it boils down to, I think I'm a good host. I always give 100%. It's my business. I've always been there. That's another reason why I think it works, and why I have formed this community, is because it's my business. You have to be genuine with the way you feel about people, I think. And I have tried to be really genuine. And I think, you know, I really appreciate the community that I have there.
1: Do you do anything to make your regulars feel special?
2: I listen lots to their problems. Even if it gets harder and harder now, because I'm more hands-on in the kitchen. But that's what I do. I do listen. I listen to their concerns. They feel they can talk to me about their problems.
1: You probably know what they're likely to order. Does that influence what you buy in?
2: It helps. Yeah, definitely. That definitely helps.
1: Are they pleased when you turn up with something on the menu that they like?
2: Yeah. Yeah, they are pleased. They're very pleased that I can adapt to their taste, because sometimes there's a few bespoke orders there as well. Different dietary needs or different things going on. And so I'm able to accommodate that. And they like that, definitely. I mean, I guess so many people have regular order. So the fact you can go into a place and say, can I have my regular? Can I have my usual? That's incredible.
1: Mario Sergesi. My thanks to him and everyone we spoke to on today's programme. Are you a regular at a cafe or restaurant? What keeps you going back? The food, the people, or something else? Let us know by emailing thefoodchain@bbc.co.uk. From me, Rumela Dasgupta, and the rest of the team, producers Izzy Greenfield and Lexi O'Connor, and editor Justin Bones, thanks for listening, and join us again next week.
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10: 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In the Kansas City cycling revolution, we're returning to the US Midwest city that we last visited 18 years ago.
9: Once ranked the worst city for cycling in the US, we'll be back on our bikes to find out how it's changed and what other cities around the world can learn.
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18: BBC News with Danielle Yawovietska. Ukraine's former defence minister Mykhailo Fedorov has told the BBC he stands by his call for nationwide elections even though the country is at war. Mr. Fedorov, who was sacked last month, said it was his moral right to start that conversation and that a vote was inevitable sooner or later. Dan Johnson is in Kyiv.
19: He still stopped short of directly criticising President Zelensky, and he wouldn't be drawn on whether he thought the president could actually win an election if it were to be held. Mr. Fedorov also wouldn't rule out running in that election. He said this was not about his own personal ambitions, but when I asked him if he thought he may be president one day, he took the line of saying, well, perhaps if people thought when the circumstances were right, if people thought I could be trusted with that role, then maybe I would consider it. But he reiterated that what he was doing now was not about his own personal political ambitions.
18: The Ukrainian Interior Minister says an investigation has been launched into the actions of the operators and tenants of a shopping centre where 16 people were killed during a Russian drone attack on Friday. Ivan Vihivsky said police in the city of Kryvyi Rih will be seeking to establish whether the mall's emergency response procedures have been adequate. Russia has withdrawn its ambassador to Britain, prompting fears of a total breakdown in communications between Moscow and London. No replacement has been announced. Last week, relations sank to a new low when Russia's embassy accused Britain of deliberately opting for an escalation of the Ukraine war by supplying Kyiv with long-distance attack drones. President Trump has hit back at Canada, accusing it of long-targeting US farmers with massive tariffs. In his first public comment since trade talks between the neighbours collapsed, Mr. Trump also accused Canada of wanting the benefits of being a US state without being one. Earlier, the Canadian Prime Minister Mark Carney announced retaliatory tariffs on US imports in response to Washington's new 50% levies on Canadian imports. Here's our correspondent Sean Dilley.
20: This is going to harm both economies quite significantly. One recent poll suggested that 56% of Canadians would like Mark Carney to hold firm against the United States offerings in this regard. And many people are sort of, you know, even supporting the idea of various retaliatory measures. What we know now is that on the 8th of September, Canada will, dollar for dollar, according to Mark Carney, match the tariffs imposed on Canada by imposing them on the United States.
18: Syria's foreign minister says he expects talks with Israel to resume soon over a security deal that would lead to Israel's withdrawal from Syrian land. Speaking days after Israel bombed a Syrian airbase, Assad al-Shaybani said he believed contact was needed with a party that constantly threatened your security, but only if such contact brought results. World News from the BBC. A wildfire in the US state of Nevada has spread rapidly, threatening 1,000 homes. The Hawk Fire outside Reno is being fanned by strong winds. It now encompasses 40 square kilometres. The Nevada governor has declared a state of emergency. Australian officials have recorded the country's first case of bird flu in a mammal. A seal found dead in South Australia tested positive for the disease. The Agriculture and Fisheries Minister, Julie Collins, described the development as concerning but not unexpected.
13: I have been advised that at this time, the detection does not appear to be associated with other sick or dead marine mammals. An infection of this individual animal is likely to have occurred due to exposure to infected wild birds or the environment that they share. Sadly, we also know that once the H5 bird flu is spreading in the natural environment, it is not possible to avoid significant losses.
18: Australia has been battling an outbreak of the highly pathogenic avian influenza since June, when it was first detected in Western Australia. The Thai military says more than 50 coordinated arson and incendiary attacks have been carried out across the insurgency-hit south of the country, injuring two people. The military said a local government office building, convenience stores and a vehicle were burned in the attacks. Since 2004, a low-level conflict has simmered in the southernmost provinces of Buddhist-majority Thailand as rebels in the Muslim-majority region battle for greater autonomy. More than 7,000 people have been killed in the violence. People in Kazakhstan have been voting in a snap parliamentary election expected to strengthen the position of President Kasym-Jomart Tokayev. At midday, turnout was 37%. Parliament has now been reduced to one chamber, the ruling party rebranded, while the other six allowed to take part are all loyal to the authorities. Mr. Tokayev has spoken of a step towards a new Kazakhstan, but critics point to growing authoritarianism. BBC News.
9: Welcome to Kansas City, Missouri. I'm Richard Hullingham.
15: And I'm Will Grant.
9: And for the BBC World Service, this is the Kansas City Cycling Revolution.
15: A story which starts with an email.
17: Dear Mr. Hullingham, I am writing to you for help finding a recording of a story you did for the BBC in 2008. The story was about what it was like to cycle in Kansas City, which at the time was ranked the worst city for cycling in the US. That story is our origin story.
9: That's Amy Scrivener from Bike Walk KC, who got in touch a few months ago. Her organisation was set up to promote cycling and walking, and it turns out that since our 2008 show, the city has invested tens of millions of dollars in cycling initiatives and infrastructure.
15: In this edition of the documentary from the BBC World Service, we're back on our bikes to discover how things have changed and what other communities around the world can maybe learn.
9: When we last pedalled across Kansas City 18 years ago, it came at the very bottom of the League of American Bicyclists list of bike-friendly cities. The roads were built for cars with little provision for cyclists. We were nearly run over, we got punctures, and narrowly avoided being robbed.
15: We were told if we planned to cycle across the city, we'd better get our affairs in order. So this time, we're hoping for better.
21: Hello! Get rolling here in just a minute. Thank you to everybody for coming. We have some esteemed guests with us tonight. Please give them a warm welcome.
22: My name is Raisa Johnson. I've lived in Kansas City since 2016. I'm a member of the board of directors of the Major Taylor Cycling Club of Kansas City. Major Taylor was an Olympic cyclist back in the late 1890s and early 1900s who gained notoriety by being one of the first black cyclists allowed to compete in competitive races.
21: So we're doing a bit of a different route tonight to showcase both the good and not good bike lanes in Kansas City.
22: Every Monday night when the weather is nice, we have a group of 20, 30, 40 folks show up to take a nice, slow, casual pace bike ride through urban Kansas City. The point is just to get together, enjoy each other's friendship and company, and see the sights of Kansas City.
12: You did it!
23: That's quite the hell, isn't it?
12: It was, yeah. It just kind of kept going, didn't it? But you did it.
23: You do this a lot.
12: I've been riding with Major Taylor for quite a while. Try to get 120, 140 miles a week.
23: And what is it about group cycling? Because I'm really enjoying this. And it was a lot easier to go up that hill knowing that you were in front of me and I wasn't going to drop behind.
12: Well, with group cycling is, first of all, you've got accountability. You got safety in numbers. If anything happens, somebody will see it and or they'll help you or they'll be with you to it. And then just like you were following my will, you wanted to stay on my will. If I wasn't in front of you, you probably wouldn't have that same motivation.
23: No.
12: That's what
23: you were my motivation.
12: Well, thank you. I'm very glad. Thank you for using me.
15: As the sun set, we crossed the sprawling city, past shops, offices and parks. We took in busy four-lane roads and potholed side streets, but also an array of dedicated cycle paths, most separated from cars by concrete barriers. There were many more cyclists, and it felt a lot safer. Very different to when we were last here.
22: Some of the bike lanes that we put in are examples of the types of bike lanes we would love to see all around the city, with concrete barriers protecting cyclists from traffic around. Others are not so great, with concrete cutouts coming into the middle of the lane unexpectedly, with a lane of traffic or cars, parked cars, between us and moving traffic, and two-lane cycle tracks where vehicles aren't expecting to see cyclists coming from the wrong direction.
9: So maybe not perfect, but there's certainly been an enormous change. To find out how that happened, let's return to our origin story and a group that's helped lead the Kansas City cycling revolution. In the workshop at Bike Walk KC, we met Amy, who we heard from earlier, and Executive Director Eric Rogers.
11: I think that program in 2008 was really a wake-up call for our community. It was the type of notoriety that no community wants to get, to be featured as the worst place in the United States to ride a bike.
9: What are your challenges, Amy? I mean, just give us a sense of the city. I spent a day yesterday trying to get around on public transport, and it struck me that, one, it's really spread out. You've got these neighborhoods kind of not very well connected. And two, it's really hilly.
17: It is really hilly. Yeah, so people think that Kansas City, because we're in the Midwest and bordering Kansas and Missouri, that it's flat, and it is not. So that's where the e-bike revolution has really come in terms of helping folks ride where they want to ride and go for transportation, not just leisure. And that disconnectedness is one of the big problems or one of the big challenges for us. So we've really seen in our evolution as an organization this shift from cycling as just a pleasure or leisure to now being a legit mode of transportation. And when people suddenly realize that your bike can get you to where you want to go, daily errands and trips, you start to paying attention to where the disconnects are. So that is one thing that's a challenge for the community that we've been working on.
11: Kansas City has a lot of grassroots groups that are growing up and emerging and taking on their own little bit of what cycling means for them. And so we have groups like All Bodies on Bikes, which wants to normalize people of all body types being on bikes and not just the typical, you know, athlete that you might see in ads and in magazines.
9: We all look at Will then.
11: Yeah. We have two or three groups that run rides that are led by and are for women specifically. We are also seeing bike buses in Kansas City. So groups of parents who will get all the kids in the neighborhood together and bike with them to school.
9: Where does your inspiration come from? Because if you think sort of global cycling, I guess people will think the perfect places to cycle, like our original production meeting, you know, oh, let's go to Copenhagen or you know, the Netherlands or something like that. Is that what you've been doing?
11: Yeah, I think those are all great examples. But those aren't always the best examples to look at in the U.S. So in the U.S., we look at other similar Midwestern cities. We look at what's progress that was made previously in places like Indianapolis and Minneapolis. Also, we try not to have too much of a Eurocentric lens and recognize that a lot of work has happened in the global South and in South America. So really interesting work in cities like Kampala in Uganda or in Mexico City, places in Brazil. There's not one right way to do this and make a city more bike friendly. There's examples from everywhere, especially cities are doing it at lower costs and aren't spending a ton of money, but are just doing very practical, efficient things. And I think you'll see here in Kansas City, we've done some of that with what we call quick builds, which is just quickly reconfiguring a street to put up some separation, some bollards, some curb stops to get, you know, a sense of physical separation from cars and bikes. And then in the last couple of years, going back and making that more permanent, making bigger investments in permanent separated facilities, which you also see some of here today.
9: Studies carried out around the world show that physically separating bikes from cars makes people feel safer on the roads and encourages more people to consider cycling.
15: And it's interesting to hear that they're looking to the city I live in, Mexico City, for inspiration. Since I first moved there in 2011, more bike lanes and shared bike schemes have been introduced. The city even shuts down its main thoroughfare, Reformer Avenue, to cars every Sunday so residents can bike, run and skate in peace. But the measures are patchy. Some neighbourhoods have them. Elsewhere, the car remains king.
0: Whoa, there we go.
1: Terrific.
9: Amy mentioned the e-bikes that over 18s can now rent at locations across the city. The bikes are pedal assist, so you have to keep pedalling with the motor topping out at 20 miles an hour. Riders are encouraged to cycle safely and wear helmets. So we put on our helmets, got on the app, and headed out to look at some cycling infrastructure.
0: Okay, we're good to go.
1: Fantastic.
0: Well, there's quite a pace to these e-bikes.
1: Yeah.
0: This is fun. This is great.
1: Do you cycle in one in the UK?
0: Yeah, I have an e-bike at home, so I have an e-bike. I have too many bikes. I have an e-bike, a road bike,
1: is there a
0: mountain
1: such a thing
0: bike.
1: As too many
0: too
1: bikes.
0: Many bikes.
2: So this is Gillam Road. It was one of our first pieces of protected infrastructure.
1: Yeah.
2: So you see we have the bollards and the concrete curb stops.
1: Yeah.
2: This was put in to be able to build quickly and efficiently. Some of the things we'll see elsewhere are more permanent evolved versions of this design.
1: It looks to me like this has taken away one of the lanes of vehicular traffic.
2: This is what we call a road diet, which is taking the existing road space and reconfiguring it to make room for people who are walking and biking.
15: Yes, that's right, road diets. Taking away lanes for cars and giving the space over to buses, cyclists and pedestrians. And it's another Eric we need to speak to. Formerly of Bike Walk Kansas City, Eric Bunch is now a city councillor.
4: Some people like to call it a road buffet instead, because rather than taking these things away, you still have great access for vehicular traffic on the street. But what we've done is we've added better access for transit users, and we've improved bikeability, but also, most importantly, it's improved walkability, because it's easy to cross the street when there are two lanes instead of four lanes.
0: Do you have any anti-cyclists? Are there people who actively say, why are you putting all this money into this cycling infrastructure, this green lane here, where I can't see any cyclists down here? Why you haven't fixed the potholes instead?
4: We could invest our entire budget into potholes and we'll still get complaints about potholes. That is just an evergreen complaint, and I understand it. It's critical. Every city struggles with maintenance of infrastructure. But the reality is that this is a pretty cheap thing that really adds a lot of value. And it's not just about a cyclist. It is about creating a safer environment so that I can walk my kids to this school right here. I'm looking down the street where my kids literally go to school. All of America is open for business for driving places. What we've done is made it better for everyone else who may not want to be in that vehicle.
15: As we heard earlier, not all these cycle lanes are popular, even with the cyclists. But they certainly feel safer than cycling on a busy five-lane road. And traffic deaths in the city are down, last year by some 30%.
9: This is Richard Hullingham with Will Grant in Kansas City for the documentary from the BBC World Service.
24: Next stop, Westport. To request a stop, please press either the stop button or door button.
15: It's not just the cycling infrastructure that's changed. Kansas City now has a streetcar. Free to ride, these trams run some 10 kilometres down Main Street, from the trendy River Market District with its restaurants and bars, to the art galleries, museums and university.
9: We got off about midway to meet reporter for the Kansas City Star, Chris Higgins.
25: I think slowing down traffic, people are concerned about increased congestion, and they're concerned about vehicles too who don't want to drive down the road at all, and they opt to take side streets, potentially increasing safety issues and congestion on side streets through the neighborhoods as people avoid the main strip.
0: Is this a question of, though, chicken and egg? You've got to put the infrastructure in first and then try and convince people it's going to work. Otherwise, it's never going to change.
25: A few years ago, there were a lot of concerns that the city was pursuing these projects without full buy-in from the neighborhood. So they have really gone out of their way to get that public engagement, to get that buy-in. They have these public hearings, these meetings where they present it. I went to a couple of those. They do surveys. They gather feedback from residents about what they like to see and then create the project with that feedback in mind.
26: All right, East Bears! East Bears! East Bears!
27: Today is Bicycle Club.
26: Are you excited?
3: Yeah!
5: Bicycle Club started as this little dream where maybe 2-3 students are going to follow me around the neighborhood, and we would talk about routes and maybe minor repairs, how to fix a tube and things, and it's really grown in the 10 years.
15: East High School is one of the largest and most diverse schools in Kansas City, teaching students from more than 40 countries. And cycling has become an important part of school life. It also boasts a district teacher of the year, Andrew Killen.
5: We've had 275 different riders earn a bicycle with us at no cost to them. So we received everything through donations of the bicycles, donations of the helmets, locks, and lights. Because of our school's student population, a lot of them are financially unable to have a bicycle, a working bicycle. And when the riders join us, we start with very small rides, 2-3 miles, and then we try to get as far as we can by the end of each cohort. So 15-16 miles in an afternoon is something very doable by the end.
6: I was walking through the halls, I saw a poster. It said Bike Club, free bike. And that's pretty much all I needed to join. It's been a fun time, though. My bike is like green, handles inwards. I forget what I named her, but she's awesome.
7: Putting on like a helmet for the first time and like having to go out in front of your peers was kind of embarrassing, I can't lie. Like, or hearing my friends like scream my name because they saw me on a bike going down with a group of people. It's embarrassing, but like it's fun. Like, you really do have to push yourself into going and doing different things and getting out of your comfort zone and do something fun like Bike Club.
26: So, Bears, we're going to do our usual ride across the bridge, across the interstate.
5: Unfortunately, due to our location on the east side of our city, we haven't had as many resources, such as protected bicycle lanes, installed. So whenever we leave the school, we have to make educated choices about which roads we're going to use based on traffic counts, traffic speed. So while resources have been spent in our city, it hasn't been accessible for all of Kansas Cityans.
26: All right, let's go ride bikes.
8: Let's go!
15: So as we once again took to the hills of the city with the new generation of Kansas City cyclists, I caught up with teacher Amanda Dennison.
23: They all seem to be really enjoying it, the students.
26: They do, they love it. They're getting exercise, they're together with friends. It's just wonderful.
23: These roads are pretty rough, aren't they?
26: They're terrible. Where is our tax money going?
23: But in the downtown or in the main center, you've got all these new cycle lanes around here. You're constantly shouting hulls, glass, bumps, all sorts of stuff on these roads.
26: Definitely, it's very dangerous still to ride these roads.
10: Stopping!
26: Yeah, lots of obstacles to look out for.
10: Rolling! Look for yourself!
23: We're cycling in a group and you're giving them instructions as they're going along. The idea that they could cycle this on their own.
26: Absolutely. We take pretty regular paths to get to different parts of the city where we want to ride each week. And in 2 weeks, we will ride the kids home with their bikes and their helmets and their lights and their locks so they know how to get to and from school safely. So it's a pretty cool thing we got going in Bicycle Club.
15: It was an enjoyable and safe ride, but it's clear that not everyone in the city is benefiting from cycle-friendly streets. Most of the initiatives to get people on their bikes have been driven by grassroots action, volunteers, which brings us to the 816 Bicycle Collective. With the help of donations, its volunteers have transformed a derelict corner shop into a bustling workshop.
16: My name is Sean Egan. I'm one of the original founders of the 816 Bicycle Collective here in Kansas City in 2008, which is too long ago. So yeah, here you are. You're in the entryway of the shop. We're an all-volunteer-run community bike shop. We help people fix their bikes, get bikes if they can't afford them, and learn how to work on their own bikes to promote, you know, autonomy and transportation. Right now, we're real busy. We got a lot of people.
23: It's a bit chaotic, isn't it?
16: Yes, it is. And, you know, several people need help with a bike. Several people need a bike. People are working on their own bikes. People need a little help, etc. Yeah.
15: Why do you think a space like this
1: was needed. You referenced 2008, which was the last time also we were here. Yeah. We made a radio show about cycling in Kansas City and how tough it was. It struck me that then, well, we certainly didn't see on our trip anything like this. Why did you feel like something like this was needed?
16: I mean, so me and another friend, Idris, one of the original founders, we were learning how to work on bikes. We literally just set up a sign in the front of my girlfriend's apartment building at the time and had a bike rack on the back of my old Ford, like, sedan. And we're just like, free bike repair. But we also had a book because we were learning. And then we were like, man, people keep giving us bikes. There's a lot of bikes that people have and don't use. And incidentally, there's a lot of people who need bikes. And it just seemed obvious that there are enough bikes for everybody to have them.
8: Okay, so we're just putting some grips on this bike up here.
10: My name is Joanna Lewis, and I'm a volunteer at the 816.
23: It's quite an interesting vibe. It's got a sort of organized chaos feel about it.
10: Yeah, that's what I tell new volunteers. Well, I tell new volunteers, too, that you can't come on a Monday and expect it to be the same on a Thursday. Each shift has its own vibe.
23: And do you feel it's making a difference to Kansas City and to the people's lives who come here, you know, giving them the ability to cycle?
10: I think we can't even measure the difference because it means a lot to a lot of different people.
15: Somewhat inevitably, after 3 days of cycling, we end up in the pub.
9: Although this isn't just any pub. In up-and-coming North Kansas City, the Velo Garage and Tap House combines bike shop, cycle club, beer, and pizza.
13: We like to drink beer, but really the main impetus of like what we like is to ride bikes.
15: A cycle group had just returned from their evening ride, and the bar was heaving. So we chatted to owner Kylie Suter at one of the tables in the backyard.
13: I'm a commuter. I ride my bike from 12 miles away from my house. I ride it to work. It is definitely not the normal thing here, but it's growing. And I think as we have soaring gas prices, the climate change is never ending, people are starting to realize like there are other ways and other modalities of getting around. And I think city infrastructure is trying to catch up to this mentality.
1: We've talked about Kansas City going through a biking revolution. Is it really just a slower process than that? It's an evolution. It's evolving. This city's evolving, and you're trying to be part of that evolution.
13: Yeah, it's definitely an evolution. It is not a fast process. I mean, the majority of people in the city or anywhere in the United States are always going to be like the car modality is their main way of getting around. So when you come up against that kind of culture, you're looking at changing something that's so ingrained in the American psyche, right, that you have to like literally go to the town hall meetings. You have to like advocate. You have to send the emails to your council, men and women, and just let them know that it literally is the old adage, like, if you build it, you will come. I love the phrase, like, no one built a bridge over a river based on how many people were crossing it before the bridge was there. And that is the same thing with like cycling infrastructure. If you build it, people will use it.
9: Maybe it is an evolution, but cycling in Kansas City has been transformed since we were last here, from new cycle lanes and e-bikes to clubs and bars.
15: Our original radio show maybe helped a little, but it's been down to volunteers, campaigners, and ultimately the taxpayer to make Kansas City more cycle-friendly. And just as the people here have been inspired by other cities, there are ideas being tried in Kansas City that could be adopted around the world.
9: As much as anything, this is about changing attitudes to bikes. So let's leave the final word to Amy, who sent us the email that made this program possible.
17: Most of our car trips are under 2 miles. Could we replace at least half of those with walking, biking, transit? If we could do that in the next 20 years, the impact that would have on environment, on health, on just community, getting to know your neighbors, bringing people together would be huge.
1: Hopefully we'll return to Kansas City sooner than that. It's been a lot of fun. I'm Will Grant.
9: And I'm Richard Hollingham. Additional production was by Anne McNaught, and this edition of the documentary has been a Boffin Media production for the BBC World Service.
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18: Hypersonic flights that could get you from London to Sydney in under 2 hours. Eco-friendly jet engines for sustainable travel. Vertical takeoff taxis for congested cities. Air travel is being reimagined.
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20: As a journalist, I have had many difficult conversations, but actually speaking to someone locked inside a highly guarded prison was completely different. I knew that the person on the other end of the phone was calling from a prison where his life was at stake.
19: Coming up after the news.
21: BBC News with Charles Carroll. Ukraine's former defence minister Mikhailo Fedorov has told the BBC he stands by his call for nationwide elections, even though the country is at war. Mr. Fedorov was sacked last month. President Zelensky has insisted that holding elections in wartime would be a huge risk. Ukrainian investigators are examining the actions of the managers of a shopping centre where 16 people were killed in a Russian attack on Friday. A supermarket in the complex allegedly continued to operate despite warnings. Russia has withdrawn its ambassador to Britain, Andrei Kielin. Last week, the embassy accused Britain of deliberately opting for an escalation of the Ukraine war by supplying Kiev with long-distance attack drones. Syria's foreign minister says he expects talks with Israel to resume soon over a security deal that would lead to Israel's withdrawal from Syrian land. Speaking days after Israel bombed a Syrian airbase, Assad Ashabani said that he believed contact was needed with a party that constantly threatened your security, but only if such contact brought results. President Trump has hit back at Canada, accusing it of targeting US farmers with massive tariffs. In his first public comment since trade talks between the two sides collapsed, Mr. Trump also accused Canada of wanting the benefits of being a US state without being one. A huge search is continuing off India's east coast for 22 missing sailors after a cargo vessel sank in the Bay of Bengal. The vessel was en route to Singapore. Thailand's military says that two people have been injured in dozens of coordinated attacks in the south of the country. Rebels in the region have been fighting for greater autonomy. And Australian officials have recorded the country's first case of bird flu in a mammal. A seal found dead in South Australia tested positive for the disease. BBC News.
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0: Welcome to The Fifth Floor with me, Farinak Amidi. The BBC World Service broadcasts in 45 languages around the world. Our job here at The Fifth Floor is to bring you the best of those stories in English and to also get you closer to the extraordinary work our journalists do. Coming up today, we hear about India's largest youth movement in decades, the Cockroach Junta Party.
1: It started when one of the chief justices, in a remark during a legal hearing, said that young people who are not employed are actually just wasting their time. They're like cockroaches. This was the comment which we did not know would land so strongly among the young people of the country. Abhijit Deepke actually created a satirical Instagram page and a Twitter handle called Cockroach Janta Party, calling out to all the unemployed youth of the country to unite and come out on the streets as cockroaches, refusing to go away.
0: But first, in a sprawling prison in the Asir province of southwestern Saudi Arabia, hundreds of young Ethiopian men are currently sat on death row, not knowing when it might be their turn. In the hope of getting their voices heard, some of the prisoners managed to get hold of the mobile phone number for the BBC's Tigrinya language service. One of the journalists who spoke to the prisoners is Akililu Tsitsagai, who has also been reporting on the story. Akililu joins me now. Welcome to The Fifth Floor, Akililu.
2: Okay, thank you.
0: Just tell us, how have most of these men ended up in this situation on death row in Saudi Arabia?
2: Most of the men I spoke to had left Ethiopia in search of work and better opportunities. And many of them came from Tigray region, which had been devastated by war. So for many young people in Tigray, the war had taken away opportunities to study, work, and build a future. So jobs were scarce, and the economic situation was extremely difficult. So for some of them, migration became one of the few options they felt they had. According to the prisoners, most had traveled through irregular migration routes, often passing through Yemen before crossing to Saudi Arabia. And most of the prisoners we interviewed had been convicted of drug-related offenses, particularly charges linked to smuggling qat.
0: And for those listeners who don't know, qat is a plant, a substance that is used in Yemen widely, and it is legal in that country.
2: Correct, yeah, yeah. Some told us they had been recruited by smugglers or persuaded to transport goods across the border without fully understanding the consequences. Their stories were different, but there was a common pattern. Many were young, emotionally vulnerable, and desperate to find opportunities after their lives and had been disrupted by conflict. Unfortunately, that journey eventually led them to Saudi prisons and for many to death row.
0: So do you remember receiving that first phone call from the prison? What was it like? What were they telling you?
2: The first time I received the call and heard the voice of someone who was on death row, I honestly didn't know how to react. I was shocked and nervous. And it was difficult to put into words what I was feeling. I already knew that some young Ethiopians had been executed in Saudi Arabia before I received the call. So I was aware of how serious the situation was. But actually, speaking to someone who was facing the death penalty, locked inside a highly guarded prison, was completely different. As a journalist, I have had many difficult conversations, but this felt very different. I knew that the person on the other end of the phone was calling from a prison where his life was at stake. That made the first conversation incredibly emotional and something I will never forget. Yeah.
0: Actually, how did they come to this decision, and why did they come to this decision to actually contact BBC Tigrinya?
2: These prisoners were trying to reach out to the outside world in any way they could. They were looking for a way to tell their stories, explain their situation, and ultimately seek justice. Some of them had already managed to speak to human rights organizations, but they saw the BBC as an important platform that could bring wider attention to what was happening to them. many of the prisoners speak Tigrinya language, which is why they decided to contact BBC Tigrinya. And they knew the BBC had services in Tigrinya, Amharic, or Oromo, the Ethiopian languages.
0: Yeah.
2: And they believed that if their stories reached to the BBC, they could reach a much wider audience and potentially have an impact.
0: So when they called you, what did they tell you about the conditions in the prison and the situation they were in?
2: Most of the prisoners we spoke to were being held in Khamis Mushaits in Aceh region. And according to the information we received, 15 Ethiopians had already been executed in Khamis Mushaits since June.
0: 15?
2: 15, yeah, Ethiopians from this Khamis Mushaits only. So when I asked them about the prison condition, one prisoner told me that a cell designed for around 90 people was holding more than 200 inmates. And they also spoke about serious health conditions. Some prisoners were suffering from chronic illness such as hypertension and diabetes. And one of the most disturbing detail they shared was how they tried to cope with the changing temperatures. During the day, many of them stayed half-dressed because of the intense heat inside the cells. And at night, when temperatures dropped, some said they wrapped themselves in plastic bags originally provided for collecting rubbish because they had nothing else to keep them warm.
0: Actually, when you spoke to these men and when you were putting this report together, do you know roughly how many Ethiopian inmates were in prison and what percentage of them were on death row?
2: The prisoners told us that the facility consists of six different buildings or blocks housing inmates from several countries, including Saudi nationals. The information we received suggested that there were at least 200 Ethiopian prisoners who had been sentenced to death. Because access to the prison is extremely limited, it was difficult to independently verify these figures. However, the accounts we received from multiple prisoners pointed to a significant number of Ethiopians being held in the prison system, including a large number on death row.
0: How often were you having these conversations with these inmates? Probably the prison authorities didn't know that they were making these phone calls. How often were you speaking to them?
2: During the first weeks in May 2026, I was speaking to them two or three times a day. The calls came from different cells and different times during the day, late at night, sometimes even after midnight. But whenever they call, I felt it was important to answer and listen to what they had to say. They wanted their voice to be heard, and many of them were desperate to tell their stories. And emotionally, it was difficult as a human being. It was painful knowing that they were living under death sentence and didn't know when their execution may take place. That uncertainty was one of the most heartbreaking aspects of our conversation with them. At the same time, I had to separate my emotions from my professional responsibilities, as you know, as a journalist.
0: And that's such a difficult thing, actually, that I totally understand. When they were talking to you, what was the overriding feeling that they had? Were they scared? Were they hopeful, maybe, that these conversations could somehow save their lives? What was going on?
2: Yeah, of course, you could hear their emotions in every phone call. Desperation was probably the strongest feeling that came across. But there was also fear, hopelessness, and in many cases, the men broke down during our conversation. They cried, pleaded for mercy, and spoke about feeling trapped and abandoned. One prisoner I spoke to, he's a 23-year-old on death row. I spoke to him more than five times. And during every conversation, I could hear the anger in his voice, in fact. His frustration was mainly directed at his own government and at the Ethiopian embassy in Saudi Arabia. He told me that he felt ignored and abandoned, and that at times it seemed as though they were no longer considered citizens of their own country. While each prisoner's experience was different, The common thread running through almost all of our conversation was a deep sense of desperation and the feeling that they had been forgotten.
0: Were you able to speak to any of their families? Were their families aware of their situations and trying to maybe contact authorities?
2: Yeah, one of the most heartbreaking aspects of this story was that most of their families were not aware that they had been sentenced to death. And their parents and relatives in Ethiopia knew that they were in prison, but many believed their sons would eventually be released after serving their sentence. So several prisoners told me that they had been deliberately chosen not to tell their families the truth because they didn't want to cause them more pain and anxiety. One of the prisoners I interviewed put it starkly when he said, "I would rather prefer my parents are told that I am executed than telling them now that I am sentenced to death and waiting for my turn." So I found these conversations particularly difficult because many of these young men were carrying the emotional burden alone while trying to protect their families, you know, from the reality of what they were facing.
0: Yeah. What kind of impact has this report had? And has there been any reaction from the Ethiopian government to all of this?
2: After interviewing the prisoners and gathering information from different sources, we contacted both the Saudi and Ethiopian governments to seek their comments, their responses. We sent several emails and made multiple phone calls to ask specific questions about the situation of Ethiopians on death row. But we didn't receive a direct response from either government before our report was published. And more recently, the Ethiopian government issued a statement saying that it was working with the Saudi authorities on the

0: migrants from Saudi Arabia, with many already having returned home with government support. But for prisoners we spoke to, simply having their stories heard and brought to an international audience was important. Their hope was that increased attention would encourage governments and other relevant institutions to take a closer look at their cases. Yeah.
1: Actually, the piece was published on Saturday, 1st of August, and you said that five Ethiopian men had been executed on the Monday before.
0: Yeah.
1: It's been almost 2 weeks since then, at the time that we're actually recording this interview. Do you know if any other Ethiopian men have been executed in Saudi Arabia since then?
0: Yeah, unfortunately. On the same day our report was published, we received information that three more Ethiopians had been executed. That was devastating news, especially for the prisoners who had been speaking to inside the prison. Many of them were already living with constant fear and uncertainty, and hearing that more executions had taken place only reinforced their fears. Even after the story was published, the risk facing those still on death row remain very real, you know? Yeah.
1: Thank you so much, Akhlilu.
2: Thank you very much, Faranak.
1: That was Akhlilu Tizgay from BBC Tigrinya. You're listening to the documentary from the BBC World Service. This is The Fifth Floor, and I'm Faranak Hamidi. In India, July saw some of the biggest protests in the country for many years. The protesters were young people, particularly students, and they came together under an unusual symbol, the cockroach. They call themselves the Cockroach Junta Party, or CJP, and they are demanding change to the education system in the country. Starting as online satire just a couple of months ago, the CJP is now one of India's most visible youth movements. Sumit Hapal reports for the BBC in India, and she has been covering these protests, and she joins me now from Delhi. Sumitha, welcome to The Fifth Floor. It's great to have you.
3: Thank you, Faranak. It's fantastic being here.
1: So tell me, the CJP protests were so huge. Could you explain some of the backdrop of all of it and all of the anger, and how did it get to this point?
3: Definitely. What we've seen in the last few weeks and in the last few months, in fact, has been one of the most unprecedented youth movements that India has seen in contemporary history, in contemporary times. How it started was that it became a meme and then it turned into a movement. It started when one of the chief justices, in a remark during a legal hearing, said that young people who are not employed are actually just wasting their time. They're like cockroaches. This was the comment which we did not know would land so strongly among the young people of the country. Abhijit Deepke actually created a satirical Instagram page and a Twitter handle called Cockroach Janta Party, calling out to all the unemployed youth of the country to unite and come out on the streets as cockroaches, refusing to go away. Very quickly, the page on Instagram garnered millions and millions of followers. We've seen how much it spread. But underlying all of this was very real issues that the young people felt were not being addressed. The fact that unemployment in our country is at an all-time high. A lot of these competitive exams that young people are preparing for often end up in paper leaks. Recently, we saw in the month of May a very big exam that millions of young students apply for. It had been leaked and a cancellation had been announced. This was not the first time that a paper of this scale was leaked. And over the years, this anger has built up in students and aspirants who have to consistently over and over sit for these examinations, and they pay a huge price in order to do so. They spend a lot of money in at coaching centers trying to afford training to be able to pass these examinations. So every time a paper is leaked, be it a state examination, be it a central examination, it essentially means that the exam stands cancelled. Students then now have to wait for new dates and they have to prepare all over again. And these examinations are extremely competitive with very limited seats, which means that several thousand students are competing for one particular seat. And therefore, there is a lot of pressure, there is a lot of anxiety.

0: IT, which these aspirants go through while preparing for every single exam that they sit for. So there were a lot of these aspirations and anxieties that were at the center stage of what actually constituted this movement beyond a meme.
1: Mm-hmm. So what would you say was the last straw that broke the camel's back and made people actually say, okay, we've had enough, we are coming to the streets?
0: So the movement started, they hit the national capital. There were people who started gathering in this protest space in Delhi. There was a hunger strike that went on for over 20 days by young student activists. And so many people felt that if they can come and hit the streets, why can't we? All of your feeds from Instagram, Facebook and Twitter, they were flooded with the CJP content. And people felt that this is a space where young people belonged and they could come and find other young people who were experiencing the same anxieties, the same anger as others.
1: So you were there on the ground covering these protests. Paint a picture of what the atmosphere was like. What were you seeing? What were you hearing?
0: Yeah, this is in the heart of the national capital. There are two, three streets which are designated protest spots. We all see that they are regularly occupied by different demonstrators. But the CJP protest was different. They had set up tents there. There were camps there. There was food being distributed all through the day, through the night. There were people who were thronging the site from as early as 6 a.m. in the morning and staying there until 3 a.m. at night. There were people with interesting posters. There were people who had dressed up as cockroaches. Someone had dressed up as Teletubby because they did not want their parents to know that they were there. People had turned up in Spider-Man costumes and whatnot. It was absolutely one of the most colorful protests I have ever seen.
1: And were there only students in these protests, or did you see people from other walks of life?
0: Yes, definitely. There were young professionals who were joining in at some point. The farmers of the country also expressed support and they tried to come and join the movement. Of course, at the core of the movement was this frustration with the Indian education system. But at the same time, what I saw transpiring in the days that I spent on the ground was that this was also becoming more about how, as a country, we need change. And there were frustrations that people were sharing from all walks of life, from young professionals who are dealing with extremely long working hours, low salaries, excessive competition, to young students who, again, were very disenchanted with the future that they were hoping for. There were a lot of women and middle class, parents who had shown support. An interesting person that I spoke to was a mother of two of her children. And I asked her why she'd shown up with the whole family. She said that I was married off very young and I could not actually educate myself. I never got to go to college. Today, I felt like something is changing. This was a moment where I felt that I could take my family, I could take my children, and I could think about my own life and my own future as well as the future of this country. So there were all these people sort of coming together because Delhi has also not experienced since the pandemic any gathering or any demonstration of a scale like this.
1: And when you were there, did you feel like their demands were clear? And were they united in what they were asking for?
0: So the demands had been very clear. There were two, three things that were primarily the central points that the CJP was raising. One was the resignation of the education minister, Dharmendra Pradhan. They were also asking the government to scrap these entrance tests, which had been completely failing for a long time. They wanted the government to come up with a strong mechanism to investigate all these paper leaks. 20th July was a day when all these young people had given a call to march to the Indian Parliament as a way of symbolic protest. And this march was met with a lot of resistance from the police and the administration, which in its attempt to sort of disperse the protesters, used tear gas, and they used pellet guns, and they were also using batons to sort of disperse these crowds. What that meant was that a lot of young people were injured. There was a lot of anger, especially among the Indian middle classes who saw this play out on their phone screens, on their TV screens. Seeing young people being beaten up ruthlessly on the Indian streets was something that really shook up a lot of people. And it made more and more people thronged to that protest site, and it really uplifted the momentum from that point onwards. Mm.
1: They did get some achievements by protesting. Can you tell us what happened?
0: Absolutely. So after the protests went on for about 37 days, it culminated into a lot of pressure. And finally, the Education Minister of India, he had to resign. This is a big step for young people who are protesting, because this was also not something that they had been expecting will happen that easily and in such a short amount of time. But the larger demand of reforms within the Indian education system, that became much, much louder. From that point onwards, has evolved into something which, again, India has not witnessed before, which is the engagement of young people in politics. For a long time, globally, and of course in South Asia, there has been this perception of young people that they seem to be very disengaged with politics, that they are not interested. This was the first time when the government is also beginning to notice that this is a very significant demographic that they have to talk to. The Prime Minister of India has ordered his ministers, his leadership, to actually look into what is happening on social media, to talk to the young people in their language. The Prime Minister has said it's a huge discussion now that how ministers and those sitting in power now need to interact with young people. It is also because they recognize that this is such a strong group, and this is a mass that they need to appeal. I think there is also a recognition through these protests of the fact that these young people will determine the future of politics in the country, and especially the general elections, which are about to take place in about 3 years from now. So it's quite interesting to see that the government is now listening to young people. They're making get ready with me videos on the internet. They're talking in Gen Z terms, and they're trying to understand how young people talk. Suddenly the words clock it or baddie, they're becoming a part of the political vocabulary of the establishment, which was not seen before.
1: That's incredible. Have the protests stopped completely?
0: No, it's rather become a bigger movement now. We've seen that across India, in many, many cities now, there are protests which are being organized by school students or Gen Alpha. So in many, many states, especially in the northern state of Uttar Pradesh, students are leading protests in their schools. They are creating reels on Instagram and sharing the fact that their school is missing bathrooms, or their schools are not clean enough, or they don't have enough desks and benches. School authorities are having to answer. They are having to listen to these children's demands. We've recently also seen that deaf and blind students were protesting against the lack of facilities in their schools. So this movement is really becoming bigger in terms of its scale, and also how it's trickling down to smaller parts of the country, which are not as urban as the national capital, and also engaging a different demographic altogether.
1: Thank you, Sumitha Pal, who reports for the BBC in India. That's all from me, Farnak Amidi, and the rest of the Fifth Floor team. Thanks for listening. You've been listening to The Documentary from the BBC World Service.
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5: At 10 hours GMT, welcome to the newsroom from the BBC World Service. Hello, I'm Valerie Sanderson. In Ukraine, the sacked former defence minister, Mykhailo Fedorov, tells the BBC he stands by his call for elections despite the war.
6: We are the only ones who will decide what we do going forward. That's what democracy is all about. If I cannot share my ideas and be open about them, then what are we fighting for?
5: We hear from our correspondent in Kyiv. President Trump accuses Canada of targeting U.S. farmers after trade talks broke down. Canada's Prime Minister Mark Carney says,
7: "We cannot accept what they've offered, and we will not give what they've asked."
5: Indonesia is battling huge wildfires in its province of Kalimantan on the island of Borneo. And we hear about the highlights of the World Humanoid Robot Games in Beijing on the newsroom after this news update.
8: BBC News with Danielle Yawovetska. Ukraine's former defense minister Mykhailo Fedorov has told the BBC he stands by his call for nationwide elections, even though the country is at war. Mr. Fedorov was sacked last month. President Zelensky has insisted holding elections in wartime would be a huge risk. Dan Johnson is in Kyiv.
9: Mykhailo Fedorov enjoys popular support after reshaping Ukraine's armed forces. Protesters called for his reinstatement until his push for elections. He told me it was his moral right to start that conversation, saying a vote was inevitable sooner or later. For now, Mykhailo Fedorov said he would continue to pursue new ways of fighting the war and would visit the United States, hoping to meet Elon Musk, with the aim of getting use of the Starlink satellite communications network extended to Russian airspace to support Ukrainian long-range attacks without benefiting Moscow.
8: Ukrainian officials are investigating the management of a shopping centre in Kryvyi Rih, where 16 people were killed during a Russian drone attack on Friday. Police are seeking to establish whether the mall's emergency response procedures have been adequate. It reportedly continued to operate despite warnings of an imminent air assault. Ukrainian drones have attacked a second warehouse belonging to the Russian retail group Ozon, setting it on fire. Russia has withdrawn its ambassador to Britain, prompting fears of a total breakdown in communications between Moscow and London. Last week, relations sank to a new low when Russia's embassy accused Britain of deliberately opting for an escalation of the Ukraine war by supplying Kyiv with long-distance attack drones. Syria's foreign minister says he expects talks with Israel to resume soon over a security deal that would lead to Israel's withdrawal from Syrian land. Assad al-Shabani was speaking in a Reuters interview. Sasha Schlichter reports.
10: Tensions over Syria were brought into focus 5 days ago when Israel bombed the Abu al-Duhur airbase, saying Turkish forces were about to deploy there. Foreign Minister Shaibani said at the beginning of this year the parties had agreed a deal on paper requiring Israel to stop attacking Syria and withdraw from territory seized since Bashar al-Assad was ousted 18 months ago. It would involve several security zones bordering Israel, including a buffer zone with only UN presence. Washington has been keen to forge a new security deal between its new ally, Syria's President Ahmed al-Sharaa, and Israel. But Israel has sent troops into Syrian territory and attacked government assets, citing threats to its security.
8: President Trump has hit back at Canada, accusing it of long-targeting US farmers with massive tariffs. In his first public comments since trade talks between the neighbours collapsed, Mr. Trump also accused Canada of wanting the benefits of being a US state without being one. You're listening to the latest world news from the BBC. The Thai military says more than 50 coordinated arson and incendiary attacks have been carried out across the insurgency hit south of the country, injuring two people. The military said a local government office building, convenience stores and a vehicle were burned in the attacks. Since 2004, a low-level conflict has simmered in the southernmost provinces of Buddhist-majority Thailand as rebels in the Muslim-majority region battle for greater autonomy. Australian officials have recorded the country's first case of bird flu in a mammal. A seal found dead in South Australia tested positive for the disease. The Agriculture and Fisheries Minister, Julie Collins, said the infection was likely to have occurred due to exposure to infected wild birds or the environment that they share.
11: I know that this news will be distressing for many Australians, particularly for those people with a close connection to the wildlife and the land, including our First Nations people. And although this is a concerning development, it is not unexpected for us to start to see infection in other wildlife, particularly in marine mammals.
8: Australia has been battling an outbreak of the highly pathogenic avian influenza since June, when it was first detected in Western Australia. People in Kazakhstan have been voting in a snap parliamentary election expected to strengthen the position of President Kasym-Jomart Tokayev. At midday, turnout was 37%. Parliament has now been reduced to one chamber, the ruling party rebranded, while the other six allowed to take part are all loyal to the authorities. Critics point to growing authoritarianism and ever-shrinking room for free speech under Mr. Tokayev's rule. The football used by Diego Maradona to score his famous Hand of God goal has sold at auction for $3.3 million. The ball was used in the 1986 World Cup quarter-final between Argentina and England. The goal drew criticism when the footballer used his fist to punch the ball into the net and score the country their first goal. And those are the latest stories from BBC News.
5: It's 10.06 GMT. You're listening to the newsroom on the BBC World Service with me, Valerie Sanderson. And we start in Ukraine, where the former defence minister, Mykhailo Fedorov, has told the BBC he stands by his call for nationwide elections, even though the country is at war, following a release of a video statement last week. Mr. Fedorov is the first high-profile politician to call for elections which have been delayed for 2 years. His sacking last month sparked protests across the country demanding that he be reinstated. Mr. Fedorov had been at the forefront of modernizing the armed forces in Ukraine, including developing drone warfare and taking the fight inside Russia. A source for President Zelensky's office said a call for elections demonstrated a complete lack of realism. Well, our correspondent Dan Johnson in Kyiv has been speaking to the former defence minister and joins us now on the newsroom. And Dan, tell us more about why Mr. Fedorov thinks it's best for the country to have elections now.
12: Well, he has called for widespread political reform. He highlighted corruption and inefficiency and a number of issues throughout the way that government is run here in a video statement that he posted earlier this week, saying the country was going through a crisis of governance and that that's why he felt it was right to confront the question of Ukraine's elections. He told me he wasn't necessarily insisting on that right now, but that he thought it was his moral right to at least start the conversation about the practicalities of holding an election. He said it was inevitable that an election would have to come sooner or later. But his call largely felt flat. There was very little support for it because most Ukrainians see the difficulty, the risk of Russian interference in that election, the complication of how to actually involve and engage people in a free and fair vote at a time of war when there are so many people displaced and fighting, people who are living under occupation. So with all these considerations, I asked if he regretted the call that he made. He's been accused of destabilizing the country and opening up splits in Ukrainian society. I put to him that some Ukrainians think he has, by doing this, given a gift to the Kremlin and to Vladimir Putin.
6: A huge number of people started talking and supporting the idea of coming back to the democratic cycle. And I believe that neither Putin nor the president of any other country can speak about our own democracy. We are the only ones who will decide what we do going forward. That's what democracy is all about. If I cannot share my ideas and be open about them, then what are we fighting for?
12: You really believe an election would be in the interests of Ukraine and not in your personal interests?
6: It's definitely in my vested interest because I want this war to be over and Ukraine to become a successful country. So yeah, this is in my interest for sure. But of course, it's also in the interest of all Ukrainians. But if you're asking whether it will be useful for my political future, if I were thinking about this, I would not have made this statement.
5: So, Dan, what about President Zelensky's response to all this? Because, Mr. Fedorov had accused there of being corruption, hadn't he, within President Zelensky's government?
12: Yes, he raised the question of corruption. On elections, we have a fresh response from President Zelensky this morning saying, I believe that if we want to destroy the country, then during a war like this, we can move towards elections. He said he believed that during a war, elections involved enormous risks and that right now, an election would be a tsunami for the state that would divide Ukraine. So he's holding firm on that. On corruption, I asked Mykhailo Fedorov whether he thought President Zelensky should have been aware of of the allegations that have now come closer and closer to his inner circle. A deputy head of the presidential office was sacked this week amidst new allegations of money laundering. Mikhailo Fedorov said he thought the president should answer questions about his awareness and what he knew. There's been an angry response from the president's office to that, saying that Mikhailo Fedorov was part of that government for the last 7 years, and they never heard him raising concerns about corruption then.
5: And all this is happening, isn't it, as an investigation is underway into suspected criminal negligence into the managers of a shopping centre where 16 people died in a Russian attack on Friday. What can you tell us about that?
12: Yes, this was a shopping mall in Kryvyi Rih, closer to the eastern front lines. A double Russian drone attack, a double tap, half an hour apart. So one drone hit the shopping centre and exploded. And then as emergency responders were dealing with the casualties there, a second drone hit. It emerged that although air raid sirens had sounded across that region, warning of incoming attack, the shopping centre had not been evacuated and many people were not in the bomb shelter, hence why there were so many deaths and injuries there. There is now an investigation into why people were not told to take shelter or why they ignored those warnings. It is an issue right across Ukraine 4.5 years into this war. The sirens are so regular, so frequent, that not everybody does react as seriously as perhaps they should. This is a difficult issue of everyday life for Ukrainians about what level of disruption they put up with and react to, what level of risk they are willing personally to take.
5: Thanks, Dan. Dan Johnson there in Kyiv. President Trump has accused Canada of wanting all the benefits of being a US state without being one, and of targeting US farmers after trade talks between the two countries broke down over the weekend. That triggered new 50% US tariffs on a range of Canadian goods. In just over 2 weeks, Canada says it will match the tariffs dollar for dollar. Canada's Prime Minister, Mark Carney, says his negotiators walked away from the table after discussions broke down over key sectors like steel and cars. He says the neighbouring nations are now in a trade war.
7: We've consistently proposed long-term partnerships, while America has often pursued short-term transactions. The gap between partnership and competitor, unfortunately, has remained too wide in recent days. So last evening, I instructed our negotiators to return to Ottawa. We cannot accept what they've offered, and we will not give what they've asked.
5: Well, our correspondent, Sean Dilley, is with me. So, Sean, what are the main sticky points here between the US and Canada over trade?
13: Well, in very broadest terms, they both accuse each other of introducing new demands at the last minute. We haven't actually had both sides setting out the detail of the negotiation that they agree on. But from Canada's perspective, and Mark Carney, the Prime Minister of Canada, he has pointed towards restrictions that he said, if accepted, would have meant that Canada would have had to be restricted with its free trade agreements and other trading agreements with other countries. He said that they cannot accept what America is offering. And he's been quite pointed at President Trump as well, saying that a signature from that administration is often written in pencil. But the key negotiating areas are around dairy products, farming, autos, steel and aluminium.
5: Is there a way out of this?
13: Always. I spend some time in our Washington, D.C. bureau reporting on President Trump. And, you know, he's fairly open about how he negotiates. He's written it in a book. People can read his books about anchor politics. What he is saying is I want this on my terms in the best interests of America, in the same way that Mark Carney would say, well, I'm not going to accept that in the best interests of Canada. And the fact that these negotiations have broken down doesn't mean there are no negotiations. It will mean diplomatic channels will be running back and forth. There will be some saber wrestling. In fact, actually, I thought it was striking that President Trump's Truth Social wasn't deeply personal towards the Prime Minister of Canada personally, Mark Carney. Simply pointed to tariffs that were in place on American farming goods beforehand, and saying that, you know, they want all the benefits of being a 51st state without being one, which was him sort of poking Canada, having previously suggested that Canada could be a 51st state and that he wanted to make it one.
14: But you get the sense the Canadians don't find that very amusing. I mean, do you think relations between the two countries are really at an all-time low, or do you think an awful lot of this back and forth is for show?
13: No, I mean, I don't think it's for show. It is a show. What happens is the glitter of negotiations and politicians being noticed, and certainly for President Trump, he often talks about America being the hottest country in the world. But the truth is, this has the potential to cost many millions of dollars to both economies, many jobs potentially lost. There is massive trade, for example, with some of the northern states. You know, you look at those at the border and you look at trade, for example, not just places like Michigan, actually way down in Kentucky, they trade with Canada. So there is an awful lot to be lost on the part of Canada here and the United States. And the closing thought I have for you is there are midterm elections right around the corner, and Americans are frustrated at the cost of living. So the president in the US will be aware of that.
14: Thanks, Sean. Sean Dilley. Indonesia is battling huge wildfires in its province of Kalimantan on the island of Borneo. The fires have created a choking haze that have blanketed cities and reduced visibility to as little as a few metres in some places. An estimated 500 square kilometres of land has been burned so far. Well, with me is our global affairs correspondent Ann Barasan Etherajan. Now, forest fires, not unusual in Barasan in Indonesia, but how bad is it this time?
15: It is the worst in the last 6 or 7 years in Indonesia. Even though Indonesia witnesses the seasonal forest fire, especially during the dry season from August, September until October, but this year it started early. And what the authorities are saying is that because of this El Nino weather phenomenon, where it is extending the dry spells, increasing the heat wave, that is actually fueling these fires. So compared to 2023 and 2019 El Nino seasons, so this is regarded as the one of the worst forest fires. Now, what it has done, it has burned down 3 times the area of the capital, Jakarta, on this Borneo island. And now this Borneo is shared by Malaysia as well as Brunei. Now, the thick fog, the smoke coming out, the haze, is having a huge impact. First of all, health. People are complaining of breathing difficulties. And second, disrupting flight operations in the nearby cities. And in the Sarawak, in Malaysia as well, where many schools were closed because of this, and people wearing masks, and it is disrupting their day-to-day routine. So Indonesia is racing against time to contain this forest fire on Borneo itself so that it doesn't run all the way to the end of season in October.
14: And is it your sense the authorities have got as much of a handle on this as they can?
15: They were struggling, and that's why the Indonesian president, Prabowo Subianto, visited the island on Saturday, where they announced additional troops, about 1,500 troups to be deployed, 6 additional helicopters for water bombing these areas. And of course, not only on Borneo, it's on the Sumatra island as well, where more than 2,000 hotspots were noticed. And again, the same kind of difficulties people are having. Businesses cannot operate. Children are suffering. Those who are already in asthma and other conditions, they are really struggling. But it is not as big as what happened in 2015. But still, the weather pattern, that's why the government is also warning people not to start any forest fire, because most of these things are blamed on human activities.
14: Thank you, Ann Barasan Etherajan. You're listening to The Newsroom from the BBC World Service. And now,
16: 法令枪响，选手们的起跑都不错，哇，一骑绝尘。我们看看最尖冲线的是。
14: And that was, if your Mandarin's not up to it, a robot breaking Usain Bolt's 100-meter record at the World Humanoid Robot Games in China. It's the second day of the event in Beijing. The spectacle demonstrates the progress that China is making in robotics, sparking some concern, particularly in the US. I spoke to our China correspondent, Stephen McDonnell, who's at the Games.
17: We've seen plenty of thrills and spills here at these robot games today. I mean, running around the track at high speed, they're coming around the bend, and it all looks amazing. Then one of the robots will sort of blast out and crash into another one, and bits and pieces go flying off it, and the kids all cheer because they love seeing these stacks. And in the middle of the stadium, there are other events. We've got footy, tennis, Tai Chi, and of course boxing. Now boxing also has lots of crashes because it's kickboxing. And again, once if one of them belts another in the head, or they fall over, or can't make it in and out of the arena, or something like that, it's yay, cheers from the audience. But what really, of course, it's all about, it's all about money. It's about these companies here. 95% of the competitors are Chinese robot companies, and they won't all survive. It's a cutthroat business, but they want to get ahead of the others. They want to attract investment and to be able to survive at the end of the day when the market does shake up.
14: And what use are these robots? I mean, are they being bought?
17: Yeah, well, it's a very good question. I mean, one of the events here is kind of household duties. Looking at them now, you can see them. They're sort of, they fold clothes and put food from one plate onto another or into a cupboard, but it's really slow and kind of useless in a way. You wouldn't want to have them doing that in your home, or you'd never have any dinner. But what I guess the experts would say is look at what they can do now, and you compare that to last year. And certainly we came to these robot games last year. They are so much more fast, they're so much more agile, they're so much more capable, and yet still a long way short of what you might actually call a useful home thing.
14: And is there international interest in this?
17: The international attention would be from, I suppose, the robot companies in Silicon Valley and what have you, to see what are the Chinese doing, and watching from afar and seeing what the latest developments are. I don't know, if you're the US government, you'd have to be slightly worried that China is pouring so much money into this, and of course the US is the key competitor. So they've looked at sort of blocking the supply of some of these products in the United States, although, you know, they are selling them. They're selling dogs and other, you know, humanoid robots in the US, including to law enforcement organizations, including to the US military. You know, there have been some who've said that, you know, they're worried that these Chinese-made Unitree dogs, for example, on the one hand, they're really cool for the military, they can put machine guns on them, what have you, but are they sending data back to China in a way that would worry the US? So it's all a very complicated and yet thrilling thing to be observing.
14: Stephen McDonnell in Beijing. When Trump Mobile was launched by President Trump's eldest sons in the summer of 2025, the company advertised that a T1 smartphone would be built in the USA and shipped to customers within months. Over the last year, key details about the phone's manufacture, design and delivery date have changed, and some customers are still waiting for their phones. BBC Verify's Thomas Copeland has been following the story from the beginning.
16: When it was launched last June, the president's eldest sons, Don Jr. and Eric, stood up and they launched Trump Mobile, and alongside a sort of all-American, they call it, American cellular service, they launched this smartphone. It was called a T1 smartphone. They promised that it would be a bold, sleek, gold smartphone, and that it would be proudly built and designed in the US. Now, there are lots of different products that are branded with the Trump name. They have licensing agreements to use the Trump name. But what made this phone stand out is that it was being promised to be made in the USA. And for smartphones that are built and assembled all over the world, that's something really unusual. And the other reason it came to our attention is because after about 10 days, the original claims, they started to change. So instead of made in the USA, the promise was changed instead to American pride design and shaped by American innovation. At least three illustrative designs started to appear, each resembling different types of phones that were on the market. And as well as that, the delivery dates, the original promise had been that this phone would be released in August of 2025, then that moved to September of 2025, then that moved to later this year, and finally, in May of this year, 2026, Trump Mobile said our phones are shipping this week. Now, we know that some US media companies and content creators have got hold of the phones, but we've spoken to some customers that are still waiting.
14: I mean, do we know how many people placed orders?
16: We don't know exactly how many placed orders. I've asked this of Trump Mobile. We haven't heard back. The Democratic Senator Elizabeth Warren has said that it's nearly 600,000 people. So that would be about $60 million in deposits, $100 deposits on each of these. The customers that we've spoken to, I was based in Delaware, a father and a son, they ordered four of them, $400, four phones that they wanted to get hold of. The father is a Trump supporter, loves the Trump branded products, and they are still waiting. Now, to be clear, clear, this is a phone that is named after the president, but it isn't being sold by the president or the Trump Organization. This company has a license to use his name, but according to the presidential financial disclosure records for 2025, he's currently made no money from the phone so far.
14: Thomas Copeland. For more than 50 years, Sparks, the distinctive American pop duo, which his brothers Russell and Ron Mayall have never stopped challenging themselves and their audiences. They've gone to the moon for their latest venture. Martin Venard has been speaking to Russell about this new album called Sparks Live on the Moon, which features the Oscar-winning actress Cate Blanchett.
18: Please put your hands together and give a big lunar welcome to your favorite band and mine, Sparks.
19: It was recorded in spirit on the moon. We can't divulge where it was really recorded, but it has a moon resonance to it. Cate Blanchett, who was graciously flown all the way there as well, to kind of give it a little extra cachet. She gives a kind of introduction.
20: So may we start. So may we start.
21: It's and how did you get Cate Blanchett involved?
19: We met when we won the Best Music Award for our movie, Annette, at the César Awards in Paris. We were backstage in our dressing room before the ceremony, and a knock on the door, and it was Cate Blanchett, who was also at the ceremony receiving a Lifetime Achievement for her amazing film work. And she introduced herself, said she was a fan of Sparks, and we fell on the floor because we would not have expected that to happen. After that evening, we stayed in touch, and we needed an MC to be with us live on the moon. And so we rang her up and said, "Hey, Cate, going to the moon, want to come?" And she said, "Well, God, yeah, of course, I can't miss that." We wanted to just capture the feeling of a Sparks concert as best you can. So we wanted to make sure that the album was really strong musically and sounded really out of this world.
20: This town ain't big enough for both of us. And it ain't
21: And you mentioned that you keep changing, you keep doing new stuff. What next?
19: We're doing a new movie musical, working on a new album. The musical, we can't be overly specific, but it's bigger in scope than Annette was, and in a completely different environment and setting. But it's also a movie musical that's all sung, and it's something that we think is really fresh and unique, and we're really eager to get it

0: as far as a new Sparks album. When you've done 28 albums, you know, it's the challenge to find new ways of presenting what you're doing that hopefully is as challenging and special as what you were doing from day one.
1: Good night, everyone. Thank you for coming. And please, fly home safely.
2: Kate Blanchett ending that report from Martin Venard. 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But that's it from this edition of The Newsroom. 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Bye for now.
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11: Coming up on the BBC World Service, Dear Daughter with me, Namulanta Kombo. Tamaki in Japan tells me about her daughter's coming of age ceremony and shares her concerns about lost traditions.
12: When I was little, I felt tradition or traditional event very annoying. But now I realize it's really valuable things.
11: That's after the news.
13: BBC News with Alan Smith. President Zelensky says it would be too dangerous for Ukraine to hold an election while it fights Russia's invasion. His remarks were released hours after the BBC broadcast an interview with Ukraine's former defence minister Mykhailo Fedorov, where he doubled down on his call for nationwide elections. Ukrainian investigators are examining the actions of the managers of a shopping centre where 16 people were killed in a Russian attack on Friday. They reportedly continue to operate despite warnings of an imminent air assault. Russia has withdrawn its ambassador to Britain, Andrei Kelin. Last week, the embassy accused Britain of deliberately opting for an escalation of the Ukraine war by supplying Kyiv with long-distance attack drones. Hungary's Prime Minister Peter Mojo says the country's only nuclear power plant could be operating at full capacity again by Wednesday. The PAX site was almost forced to shut down earlier this month because of drought. Mr. Mojo said the third of four reactors at the plant had now been restarted. President Trump has hit back at Canada, accusing it of targeting US farmers with massive tariffs. In his first public comments since trade talks between the two sides collapsed, Mr. Trump also accused Canada of wanting the benefits of being a US state without being one. A huge search is continuing off India's east coast for 22 missing sailors after a cargo vessel sank in the Bay of Bengal. The vessel was en route to Singapore. Thailand's military says two people have been injured in dozens of coordinated attacks in the south of the country. Rebels in the region have been fighting for greater autonomy. And the football used by Diego Maradona to score his famous Hand of God goal has sold at auction for $3.3 million. The ball was used in the 1986 World Cup quarterfinal between Argentina and England. And that's the world news from the BBC in London.
14: Why is your birthday important to you?
15: I feel like it's like a giant marker and it's marking the date. I mean, I grow every day, both physically and mentally, but my birthday is the one big growth of the year. And it's like me having my growth day.
14: Your birthday is your growth day?
15: Yeah.
14: And how does it feel to keep growing up every year?
15: Oof.
14: Getting older and older and older.
15: Having my growth day. I feel like time's going too fast.
16: Hi, that's my daughter Coco. I'm Namulanta Kombo, and this is Dear Daughter from the BBC World Service. And yes, people always say it, but honestly, it's true. We grow up way too quickly, and we don't always stop to enjoy the bits of life we're in right now.
12: I didn't realize at the time that youth is limited. I mean,
16: oof, yeah.
12: How can I say?
17: Dear daughter,
18: dear daughters,
19: dear daughter,
20: my dear daughter,
21: dear daughter,
22: to my dearest only daughter.
16: Tamaki lives in Japan and works as a teacher and tour guide.
23: So I'm good to go?
12: Mm-hmm. Well, I'm kind of nervous though. Yes.
23: You're a bit nervous. Why are you nervous?
12: Because my English is not very good and I haven't used for a while now because it's an off season for sightseeing.
23: Just think of this as practice then. This is just practice.
12: Okay, thank you.
23: Don't worry about it. Right. We're going to understand each other fine.
16: Keeping traditions. So Tamaki, thank you so much for being on Dear Daughter, because we have been looking for a guest from Japan for the longest time. I think you're going to be great. First off, I have to get it out of the way. I want to know what Japan is like. What do you feel about your home?
12: Since this is my home country and I have lived here for almost entire my life, it's a special country, but at the same time, it's not very special. It's very, like, everything is so normal to me.
23: Yeah, yeah.
12: And once I visit other countries, I realize how rich culture we have. Mm. And, like, everything works very efficiently. Transportation system, stores, restaurants, they are all very friendly and clean. And food is amazing. So I'm very proud of my own country. So I grew up here. I took an exchange program when I was in high school and stayed in Canada for 1 year. And then after school, I had 3 children. And today I'm going to talk about this girl, but I have 2 boys who are older than my daughter. One is an engineer working locally, and the second son is currently in France studying, and my daughter is now in Malaysia, a university there.
23: Oh, so you've only got the one living in Japan with you.
12: Yeah, but he is very independent and he is only 10 minutes away from me, but he never texts me. He never shows up.
23: Oh,
12: yeah, he's
23: no.
12: Really independent. Like every couple of months I text him, okay, are you alive? And he just reply like, well, yep, that's all.
23: He says, yep. Oh no. Tamaki, my son is 5, so I can't believe one day he'll be texting me back saying, yep.
12: Yep.
23: But tell me about your daughter. Tell me what you've put in the letter without telling me too much.
12: I wrote about how we prepared for coming of age ceremony for my daughter and how I felt on the day. In Japan, the coming of age ceremony held in January is quite a big event for the young people who at the age of 20, they have ceremony. They get together. They wear the very nice traditional costume attire, which is called kimono. Especially for girls, the furisode is a formal wear with a long, long sleeve. Boys they usually wear suit, regular suit, like Western suit, and kind of boring for parents probably, but it's really easy to see them off. They already had a suit and ties, so there's no preparation for the boys. But for girls, it's really completely different. Like we have to prepare a lot of things in advance, and I was kind of behind the schedule.
23: Why is it so special, this ceremony?
12: Until a few years ago, people got the right to vote at the election at age of 20.
23: Right.
12: But now they changed the rule. Now the voting age is 18 and driving age is 18 and motorbike for 16. But they can drink and smoke at the age of 20. So people consider the age 20 is adult.
23: Okay.
12: Maybe that's why it's a special. And I think it is important to have a certain like formal ceremony to realize they are a member of society and they have to take responsibilities for what they are doing.
23: Is it still popular?
12: Yes. Yes, it is.
23: Wait, what exactly happens?
12: Well, they dress up and go to the ceremony. And some people skip the ceremony because it's kind of boring for them. You know, the like mayor or somebody in high ranked or from the bureaucracy will give speeches. That's it. But but what is important or what is the good part for them is they can see the old friends and they're very happy, especially nowadays because of the social medias. They can take a great photo with the formal wear.
23: What is the ceremony called? Because I don't want to keep calling it a coming of age ceremony. What is it called?
12: In Japanese?
23: Yeah.
12: We have two names. Seijin Shiki is one. Seijin Shiki.
23: And Seijin
12: the other
23: Shiki.
12: One, yes, Seijin Shiki. And we also call Hatachi no Tsudoi, but it's kind of long. It means like gathering for 20 years for people. Seijin Shiki means the coming of age.
23: Okay. Seijin Shiki.
12: Yeah, I think that's easier.
23: Yeah. Okay. Seijin Shiki. Shiki. You said Shiki.
12: Yes. Shiki. Yeah. That's right.
23: Okay. Seijin Shiki. Okay. Did you attend Seijin Shiki when you were around that age?
12: No, I didn't. Because
23: why?
12: At the time, I lived in the different cities and I got an invitation from where I lived at the time, but I had no friend around my city. So I thought it was no use going there.
23: And how do you feel now, all these years later, about making that decision not to go?
12: Well, it was okay even for now, but I think I could have taken photos in beautiful kimono because I missed that chance. I can't say I regret, but maybe I could have done that. But I didn't realize at the time youth is limited. I mean,
23: oof, yeah.
12: How can I say?
23: It goes fast. It goes really fast.
12: Yeah, it goes fast. And I can't.
23: I think we should listen to the letter that you've written to your dear daughter.
12: Okay.
23: Then get back to chatting.
12: Dear daughter, as I saw you at the coming of age ceremony, standing there with a bright smile in a beautiful kimono, I felt such relief. To be honest, our preparation was a little behind schedule. Who plans a special photo shooting early in the morning before the ceremony itself? Still, somehow, we made it. It was a special moment for me, not only to see you, but to see all your friends as well, friends who you have known since you were very little. My favorite photo is the one of you with them from daycare. All of you used to play together, eat together, and cry together, still in diapers, in the same room. You don't remember any of that. But we mothers do. Some of them look quite different now, but when I saw their faces, I could tell that something important had not changed. When you were still in elementary school, I started saving for your ceremony. Maybe I couldn't fully imagine what it would be like, because I never attended one myself. But it turns out to be the right decision to prepare early. Without that, I wouldn't have known where to begin. Planning everything was not easy, especially because you no longer live in Japan. I'm very proud of you for not being afraid of exploring the world. I hope you feel free to try anything you want, to connect with people in many different countries and to work wherever your future takes you. but I also hope you will remember where you come from, our traditions, our customs, and our beautiful country. Always with love, Mom.
23: Thank you, Tamaki. I can't believe how long it takes for you to just get a kimono, for you to rent a kimono.
12: Yes.
23: Why is that? Forgive me, but I just imagine that it wouldn't take so long, or that people have their own kimonos, but please educate me on kimonos.
12: Yeah, the kimono. Okay, first of all, kimono has a lot of layers without buttons. It's very straight, like a big robe. And we have to wrap it around our bodies using a lot of strings and belts. And usually the formal one is made of silk. So we don't usually wear those regularly in our daily lives. So usually we rent it because it's kind of once in a lifetime thing. And to dress kimono, especially the formal one, it takes maybe 1 hour. And we need to have somebody who do that for you. Those rental kimono companies starts sending the direct mail to the family who had a daughter 2 years in advance.
23: 2 years? Whoa.
12: Yes.
23: And the shoes, the traditional wooden sandals as well. How uncomfortable is it, or how easy is it to wear it once you've been doing it for a long time? Or is it very uncomfortable?
12: Yes. It's really uncomfortable if you are not used to being a kimono. And if you don't have a skillful person as a kimono dresser, your kimono, it doesn't stay in the right place, right position. And by the end of the day, you'll probably look very miserable. Mm-hmm. So we need a professional person. Actually, I have a license of putting on the dressing kimono.
23: Tamaki, you've just got doing so many things.
12: when I was young, I learned and got a license, but I haven't done this for a long, long time. And I was worried my daughter

0: I felt tradition or traditional event or rules sometimes very bothering or annoying. But now I realize it's really valuable things. But nowadays, people travel a lot and moved a lot, and we get a lot of information from different places. And it's really convenient, but at the same time, we are losing what we used to have.
1: What advice do you have to other people from other parts of the world about tradition and moments of connection that you should try to make, and why it's so important to try and make those connections?
0: Well, if it's possible to share more time with daughters or children, because time is limited and they grow so fast, and they will act as if they are so independent, even they're not. So talk with them and visit some places together and talk about what you see and how you feel. From my experience, distance is not the problem anymore. We can always talk over the phone, or we can even see our faces of each other. So the world is very small now. Trust your children and let them do what they want to do, but support them. Then your children will be more brave, or they feel ready to explore their own life.
1: Thank you. I'm really glad. And I'm really grateful that you came onto the Dear Daughter podcast.
0: Thank you very much.
1: It was great talking to you. It's licensed dresser, tour operator, teacher, mom. Thank you so much. How do you say? Arigato. Yeah.
0: Arigato. Thank you.
1: I was so excited to finally have a guest from Japan. I just love how tradition and culture feels steeped in daily life. But that tradition is connection. It's connection to self, to each other, to your home. And Tamaki supporting her kids, but making sure that connection remains, is something beautiful to hear. And Tamaki's daughter heard her mom's letter and sent us this voice note.
2: It made me feel really thankful, not just for the ceremony, but because she always respects the choices I've made and supports me all the time. I hope I make you proud. Mom, thank you so much.
1: Remember, we would love to hear from you. 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Dear Daughter from the BBC World Service is presented by me, Namulanta Kombo, and produced by me and the series producer, Jill Kersley.
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4: Hello and welcome to More or Less from the BBC World Service. We're the programme that looks at the numbers in the news, in life, and in unclaimed desert kingdoms. And I'm Lizzie McNeil. Sometimes world events of massive practical significance lead our minds towards some lovely impractical thoughts. So it was for loyal listener Nigel. Pondering the conflict in Iran and the maritime ownership of the Straits of Hormuz that has become its focus, his mind wandered to an altogether bigger and, honestly, far less important question.
5: How much of the world's surface doesn't actually belong to anyone?
4: Ah, the glorious romance of an unowned part of the globe. Far from depressing headlines and confusing bin rotas. But how much of that is left on our planet? To find out more, we spoke to Mark Cooper-Jones, one half of YouTube duo MapMen.
6: So, how much of the world's surface doesn't belong to anybody is quite an interesting question, depending on how you frame it.
4: Most of the world is covered by ocean, not land, so perhaps we should start there.
6: As soon as you get 200 miles away from anyone's coastline, that's called the high seas, and international maritime law dictates

0: that that is basically for the common good of all mankind. Anybody can fish there, carry out scientific research there.
1: The idea that no one can own the seas dates back to the 17th century, when Dutchman Hugo Grotius wrote a treatise called Mare Liberum, which means free seas in Latin. Grotius said you can't own the seas because you can only own things which are exhausted by their use. However, the sea
2: is so limitless that it cannot become a possession of anyone.
1: And that is how we came to have international waters. A large portion of the surface of the world falls under this definition, about 43% according to the World Economic Forum. But what about land? Are there any bits of land that no one owns? Time to learn another Latin phrase.
0: There's a phrase called terra nullius, which basically means nobody's land. But it's also like an idea or a doctrine by which you can claim land that hasn't been claimed or isn't occupied by anybody else. This idea has been used in slightly controversial fashion, particularly during the time of colonial conquest. So even though you had people who often did live in places that were colonized, simply because they hadn't necessarily organized themselves into like recognizable nation states, the term terra nullius was still applied as a way of saying that it's up for grabs. So you can still see a lot of maps today that just label the whole of Africa terra nullius, even though, of course, there were plenty of people living there. And it was just their way of saying, well, this doesn't look like Britain or Spain or Austria, so we can probably have it. Almost all of that is claimed now. There are just one or two very small exceptions that are still terra nullius. The biggest one of these is in Antarctica. It's a huge bit of Antarctica, which is 620,000 square miles that no country owns or lays claim to at all. It's called Mary Bird Land, and it was named after... There was a US Navy captain who was also an explorer in Antarctica called Richard Byrd. It's about 100 years ago now. And his wife, Marie Byrd, would send him letters while he was exploring this big desert wasteland. And so he named this particularly tough bit to explore after her. So if anybody lays any claim to it, it's probably Marie Byrd, but she died about 60 years ago now.
1: Then in 1959, the Antarctic Treaty was signed. This fixed all international claims on Antarctica, so that the countries involved agreed to not claim any more territory, including Marie Birdland.
0: The reason that Marie Birdland has stayed terra nullius and why nobody has even sort of sought to claim it is partly because of just how remote, even by Antarctica standards, this bit is. I mean, that its coastline is nowhere near any other coastlines, you know, like bottom of South America or Australia or anything like that. It's very, very hard to get there. I mean, almost nobody ever travels over Marie Birdland. It's only ever planes that do the mapping of that kind of area. So for now, it holds. But, you know, as soon as somebody finds something incredibly valuable or the ice sheets start melting over the top of Antarctica, you can bet that suddenly that will come under some kind of dispute.
1: Besides Antarctica, virtually all other land on Earth is owned by sovereign states, with two notable exceptions. The first of these is in Africa.
0: It's a region called Bir Tawil. It's on the border between Egypt and Sudan, and essentially there were two different borders drawn between the two emerging countries by the British. The first in 1899, which was a dead straight line. We were very good at drawing them. And then in 1902, we'd got a bit more squiggly in our line drawing, and we kind of drew a new one that had a little S shape that curved around, so first down and then above the initial straight line. And what this did is each country now claims a different line to be true, because there's a chunk of relatively useful land called the Halib Triangle, which is the bigger bit, which under the first border belongs to Egypt, but under the second border belongs to Sudan. But there was also a smaller pocket drawn by that second border, which was less valuable, called Bir Tawil. And because of that S shape, if either country claims Bir Tawil, it means they're automatically giving up their claim to the bigger bit of the Halib Triangle.
1: And so, both countries claim ownership of the Halaib Triangle and deny ownership of Bir Tawil, making it de facto terra nullius, owned by no one. But if it's owned by no one, does that mean anyone could claim it? Well, in 2014, a man called Jeremiah Heaton travelled to Bir Tawil to try his luck.
0: He was an American man who just went there, sort of stuck a flag in the desert, and then went on some news programmes saying that he now owned this new country and it was for his daughter, who wanted to be a real life princess. And I imagine she was sort of mortifyingly embarrassed by the whole thing. Again, I don't think Jeremiah got a huge amount of international recognition for his new country of Beer to Will. But there are other people who have gone a step further than Jeremiah Heaton. So the other main example of Terra Nullius, a very similar story as it happens, is on the border between Croatia and Serbia. The border was set by the sort of squiggly line of the River Danube. But rivers change, famously. And what's happened over the years is that the Danube's course has changed. It's actually sort of straightened. And anyone who can remember their geography GCSE will probably remember what happens to meanders. They slowly get cut off by the changing course of a river. And what this has done is Croatia has lost quite a lot of territory it once had to Serbia by a straightening of the river. So Croatia claims the old squiggly, now non-river borderline is the borderline. And Serbia says it's just wherever the river is. And so what's happened is, just like Beer to Will, there's one small pocket that Croatia has been handed by the change of river course, and that's called Gornja Siga. But for Croatia to claim it, it would mean agreeing that the new river course is the borderline. It would mean giving up its claims to all the other bits that went the Serbian way. And so both sides once again say that that little pocket belongs to the other country, effectively making it terra nullius.
1: And has anyone tried to claim Gornja Siga?
0: Not an American this time. There's a Czech politician who has named it Liberland. He's a sort of libertarian politician. He's made it a sort of idealist libertarian project. He's appointed himself the president of this 700 hectares. He charges, I think it's something like $10,000 for anyone to become a citizen. He's got over 1,000 citizens, so he's obviously doing fairly well for himself. He does, I have to say, keep getting arrested every time he steps into the country he is a president of. The Croatian police have detained him overnight a couple of times. But he's obviously making a bit of a mint off it.
1: So, to answer our listeners' question, about 43% of the world's surface is owned by no one, but that is almost entirely water. The globe's unowned land, even including that massive chunk of Antarctica, takes up less than 1/3% of the world's surface. And trying to visit those territories might get you arrested. Our thanks to Mark Cooper-Jones, one half of the geography YouTube channel MapMen. Their book, This Way Up, has just come out this year. That is all we have time for this week, but if you've seen a number you think we should take a look at, email us on moreorless@bbc.co.uk. Until next time, goodbye.
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5: 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I'm Sandra Canthal, and I've been to Manhattan to find out why this homicide prosecutor is so passionate about reuniting stolen antiquities with their rightful owners.
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0: Joshua, Psalm 119, verse 133. Direct my footsteps according to your word. Let no sin rule over me. That is Psalm 119, verse 133. Direct my footsteps according to your word. Let no sin rule over me. Something for you to walk with as you move through today, Sunday, and of course into this week. Good morning, Montserrat. Good morning to you if you are. It's Sunday, inside the 23rd of August, in the year 2026. What a year it has been to date, huh? And of course, we are ZGB Radio, as we welcome you to the Songs of Praise. 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And of course, I'm going to tell you about the Sunday services.
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0: And for the Faith Tabernacle Pentecostal Church this morning, your service is at 9. 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Wesleyan Holiness, that's Beulah in St. Peter's. 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Bethel in Codred, your Sunday School is at 10. And your morning worship is at 11. For the Church of God of Prophecy, your joint service is at St. John's this morning at 9, so no service at Salem. For the Catholic family, joint mass at Salem this morning, and that will be at 8 o'clock. That's 8 o'clock this morning. For the Methodist family, Bethany and Judy Peace, your early morning service on right now at 7, and Salem and Bethesda, your services will get on the way at 9 o'clock. For the Anglican family, a joint service this morning, 8:30, there at St. James in Salem. So no service at St. Peter's and, of course, at St. John's.

So we have just about 12 minutes it is, moving down past the hour of 7 o'clock. So coming your way at 7:30, we do have the obituaries. And of course, weekday meditation will follow. The Hour of Redemption at 1:15. Usually we'll have we're listening in from on this Sunday morning. I'm going to be honest to you. Don't think I can handle that this morning. So we're going to leave that alone until the next Sunday that I'm on, all right? 8:30 this morning, Unshackled. Our church service from the New Ebenezer Seventh-day Adventist family. No Under the Tamarind Tree this morning, but we'll have a gospel showcase. Then into our Sunday afternoon programming, all right? I've been getting messages letting me know exactly where folks are listening in from very early this morning, since 6:44 this morning. But not gonna get into that program this morning. I do apologize, all right? But definitely for those who have sent in their messages so far, nice to know exactly where you're listening in from on this Sunday, all right? But for the next Sunday that I'm on, hopefully we'll get into that. But not for this morning.

0: So we're getting down past 7 o'clock, 23 minutes it is past the hour. And of course, all are invited to a musical display put on by students attending the Small Beginnings Summer Music Workshop. That's happening 4 o'clock this afternoon at the Salem Community Resource Center. So make sure you go on out and witness the work put in by the teachers of the Guernsey and Montserrat. And of course, the students. And you'll be thrilled. A monetary contribution towards the Montserrat Guernsey Exchange program will be appreciated, all right? So make sure that you walk with some little things.
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0: 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The obituaries in just a bit.

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0: It is with deep sadness that the family of Anne Dyer White, formerly of Corkhill and Ulverston, but who last resided in the United Kingdom, announces her passing. She passed away peacefully at her home in London on July 1st. She was 89 years old. She will be laid to rest in Montserrat on Saturday, September 5th, with the funeral service and interment at the Salem Methodist Church. Further details will be announced in a subsequent broadcast. May her soul rest in everlasting peace.
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Welcome to Daily Meditation. Your presenter this week will be Claudette Weeks. This week we will be meditating and reflecting on the presence of God. Most of our scripture references will be based on the Gospel according to Matthew. Right at the start, the author, Matthew, endorsed the fact that the presence of God is available to us. He stated that Jesus is Emmanuel, that's his name, which is interpreted God with us. Matthew chapter 1 and verse 23. My dear friends, his presence makes a difference. We submit that among other things, his presence is transformative. Here is our scripture reference, Matthew chapter 3 verses 13 to 17. Then cometh Jesus from Galilee to Jordan unto John to be baptized of him. But John forbade him, saying, I have need to be baptized of thee, and comest thou to me? And Jesus answering said unto him, Suffer it to be so now, for thus it becometh us to fulfill all righteousness. Then he suffered him. And Jesus, when he was baptized, went up straightway out of the water. And lo, the heavens were opened unto him, and he saw the Spirit of God descending like a dove and lighting upon him. And lo, a voice from heaven saying, This is my beloved Son, in whom I am well pleased. We note from the scriptures here that when Jesus came to be baptized by John, the heavens opened, and the Spirit descended like a dove. A voice from heaven declared, This is my Son whom I love. With him I am well pleased. That will be found in verse 17 of the text. Jesus was present in that moment. God was present in the moment. He was present as the Spirit who descended like a dove, and he was present in his direct voice from heaven at the precise moment that Jesus was baptized by John. God's presence was clear to everyone at this pivotal event, the beginning of Jesus' public ministry. It was not only communicated to the crowd that something significant was about to happen, but it also was a clear sign to Jesus that the other members of the Trinity, the Father and the Holy Spirit, would be with him as he launched into the public eye. But before this manifestation of his presence, John the Baptist blazed the trail, preaching repentance. The truth is that God's presence in our midst is a call to purify ourselves and make sure that we are not violating God's spiritual code as found in the pages of God's Word. We also learn that even Jesus in his human form experienced the presence of God as an encouragement for him to do the will of the Father. Our thought today is that God's presence is transformative. It can be penetrative and piercing, and it can urge us to purify our hearts and our lives. It can make us cry. It can make us laugh. It can transmit peace, a wonderful peace that the world cannot give and a peace it cannot take away. It can change our own perspective on life, and it can change public perception of Jesus and of his followers. There's nothing quite like it. Radio friends, he is Jehovah Shammah. He is Emmanuel. He tabernacles with us and continually changes us with his own immutability. Will you purify your hearts and lives and invite him to come and dwell with you? This week, among other things, we will consider his presence in a dark world, his presence in storms. We will note how his presence brings healing and hope, and how we ought to be assured of it and embrace it for time and for eternity. Let us pray. Lord Jesus, we praise you for your goodness, faithfulness, and love. We confess that we often tend to overlook our sin, but the truth of your presence in our midst purifies us and brings us new life. Thank you for being with us. Help us to live in the consciousness of who we are in you and what our missions are. Transform our thinking, moderate our conversations, order our steps.
Let your transformative power be evident even in our worship today. Save somebody, restore some backslider, reroute someone off track. In the mighty name of Jesus, amen.

0: God in his sovereign will and mercy declares in Matthew 16:18, I will build my church. It is God's purpose to have a people for himself, even if no one voluntarily chooses to believe in Christ as his Savior. Welcome to the Hour of Redemption broadcast. Stay tuned for the next 14 minutes or so to hear the good news of God's salvation plan. 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
1: We thank you, Father, for this another day, for you have been good to us, merciful to us. You sent the rain, O Father, to break the long dry spell that we had. And God, as we had it in the physical this morning, we pray for it in the spirits and the hearts of men this morning, God. Thank you for sending the rain of your love to water the hearts of souls today, we pray. Let your word, O Father, be sown on good ground today, to germinate and bring forth fruit to your honor and your glory. In Jesus' name, amen. A blessed morning to each and everybody. We give God thanks that because of his mercy, we can return to him. And many of us, we have been in the fold for some time. And in our walk with God, somewhat, we find ourselves

and it took a far journey, way off into a far country. And he began to enjoy his money. He spent it out in riotous living, prostitution, drinking, everything that life had to offer. He spent it out. Until one day, the spending was over, the money came to an end. And he began to be in want. And for some reason, a famine took place in that far country where he went. And during the famine, he went to seek employment from a citizen in that far country. And find himself with the only occupation to feed swine. While he was feeding the swine, nobody had pity on him. Nobody noticed him. Nobody looked at him. And because of the famine, he was so hungry that he even took some of the pig's food or the husks and he ate it. And one day God was merciful to him and brought him to himself. He became sober and he said within himself, "How many of my father's servants have food enough to spare? And look up where I am in this condition, feeding pigs in a famine and hungry. You know what? I'm going to go back to my father. And I'm going to say, Father, I have sinned against you. I've sinned against heaven. And I'm not worthy again to be called your son. Please make me to be one of your hired servants." And on his way afar off, his father noticed him coming, because his father was looking for him all the time, never gave up on him. The father saw him afar off and ran and embraced him and kissed him on his neck. And he repented to the father and said, "Father, I am not worthy again to be called your son. Just let me be one of your hired servants." And the father smiled and said, "Son, I'm glad to see you. Because you were dead, you're back to life again. You were lost, and now you are found." The father held a big party and slayed the fatted calf. And there was much uproar and noise and shouting and laughter. A big celebration for the return of the son. The other son, the elder one, who stood by the father all the time, he got angry. Angry to the point where he saw and see the celebration. And he said to father, "Father, all this time you never held a party for me. And I did nothing wrong. I stayed under the umbrella of your mercy and your love and your righteousness. But yet, the younger brother just came back and all this celebration for him." But the father said, "Son, you should be rejoicing like all of us, because your brother was dead and now he's alive again. And he was lost, and now he is found." Four short points here. The son said in verse 12, "Give me the portion of goods that belong to me, Father." Whenever this statement is made, it means that thoughts of looking out through the window, looking out at the world, and having the curiosity to find out how sweet it is out there, and asking to yourselves, what are you missing? If you begin to look in that direction, it means that you fail to realize what you have already in Christ, what you have already in good morals,

0: And even in a marriage, if you're looking out and you have a good, faithful marriage, and you're looking on the outside at somebody else who seem to look better, the grass may appear greener on the other side, my brethren. But when you actually begin to eat that grass, you realize that it has a bitter end. The second point here, in verse 14, when he spent all that he have, a famine took place. God knows how to reach us. The famine only took place in the far country where the prodigal son went, and not in the place where the father and the elder son was. They were not affected by the famine. That famine was of the will of God, to allow the prodigal son a chance to learn a lesson that the glitter that is out there is not all gold, and the happiness out there is only short-lived. A crisis, a situation may have to take place in some of our lives because of the choices that we have made, and the plans are the plan B's that we decide to unfold or take action in, and then we end up regretting. We begin to be in a situation where we want God, we need God, and we begin to make statements like, pray for us, pray for me, God, where are you? Thirdly, he fed swine. Never in his life he was in a position to do such a thing. But because of the famine, and he spent out everything that he had, he seek occupation, and the only job he had gotten was to feed pigs. And still, nobody had pity on him. Nobody noticed him. And it reached a point where it was so bad that he took of the swine's food and eat some also to satisfy the hunger. And the last point here, he came to himself. He sobered up. One day while eating the swine food, light sprung up upon him because of God's mercy. And he asked himself the question, well, what am I really doing here? And my father's servants have enough food to spare. Look what I had left behind. You see, it's only when you lose it and you look back, you realize what you gave away. Just as it was in the Garden of Eden when Eve was deceived and they ate the fruit and their eyes were open, they realized what they had lost. My call to each and every one of us today, if you're in Christ, stay in Christ. So much distractions are out there to tug us and to pull us. And sometimes the echo of what is going on out there, it comes through the window and we hear the echo, and instead of ignoring the echo and focus on God's wave and God's movement, we allow ourselves to get distracted and we stand there by the window looking at the world, wondering what would be a taste of the world like if I had get a chance. If we are harboring these thoughts today, my saints, my brethren, please ask God to have mercy on you and to help you to switch back over and to shine some light in your understanding again, so that you can return back to the fold. It must break at your focus when your focus is distracted. Don't wait until it is too late when you end up feeding swine. The swine indicates an unclean character, someone that finds pleasure in uncleanness and in sin, where sin has become so sweet that it feels like being in an air-conditioned room coming from out of a hot, hot day. And you know how that is. Imagine a son of God reach that stage. Yes, it can happen. But today, in this day and age, we must stay focused, because there is not much more time left. We can see the wave of the world and the kind of current that is pulling a lot of people. We need to be a people of prayer today. And not just pray, to spend time talking to God and asking Him questions before you make any decision, as simple as it may be today. Inquire of Him and ask Him to direct your path. Today, if you hear His voice speaking to you, say, "Yes, Lord, please to show me what to do. Have mercy on me, and please to show me what to do. Help me to do your will," we pray. In Jesus' name, thank you, Lord.
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0: All right, so ZGB's ZGB's morning time is actually a minute moving down past 8 o'clock. And just to remind you about the Sunday services across the island for the Pentecostal Family Faith Tabernacle in Braids. Your morning service is at 9. House of Refuge and Deliverance Ministry in Salem, your morning worship also at 9. For the Wesleyan Holiness Family, Beulah in St. Peter's, your family Bible hour Sunday school is at 9. 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For Davy Hill, your service is at 10. For the Apostolic Faith Family, Emmanuel in St. John's, your morning worship is at 9. Bethel in Codred, your Sunday school is at 10 and your morning worship is at 11. For the Church of God of Prophecy, a joint service on this morning, and that's at 9 o'clock this morning. So no service at Salem. And for the Catholic Family, joint mass at Salem, that's at 8 o'clock, happening right now as I speak. And for the Methodist Family, Bethany, well, your early morning service happened or is ongoing. And Salem and Bethesda, your services are at 9 o'clock this morning. 8:30, we do have, for the Anglican Family, your joint service at St. James. So that's for the Anglican Family. You have a joint service at St. James, 8:30 this morning. And all are invited to a musical display put on by the students attending the Small Beginnings Summer Music Workshop that's happening this afternoon, 4 o'clock at the Salem Community Resource Center. Come and witness the work put in by the teachers of Jersey and Montserrat and the students. Of course, you'll be thrilled. A monetary contribution towards the Montserrat Jersey Exchange Program will be appreciated. And on this afternoon, the closing of the Women of Excellence Conference that's happening at the Braids Arts and Education Center this afternoon at 4. You can go on out and be a part of that. That's the closing of the Women of Excellence Conference at the Braids Arts and Education Center, 4 o'clock this afternoon. So please go on out and be a part of that.
1: 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Welcome.
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0: And just to let you know about some workshops or summer schools that will begin tomorrow. So for the Tourism Authority, in collaboration with Fish and Fins Incorporated, offering a late summer sustainability youth camp. And that's happening from tomorrow, Monday, straight through to Friday, the 28th of August, 9 a.m. to 3 p.m. daily. And you can call them bright and early tomorrow morning. That's the Tourism Authority at 491-4702. And the Ascendant Sports would like to inform all parents and guardians registered for the 2026 basketball camp that morning sessions for athletes under 16 will be held at the Braids Primary School basketball court from 9 a.m. Starting tomorrow, Monday, August 24th to Thursday, August 27th. Sessions for athletes 16 and over will continue at the Multipurpose Center from 6 to 9 p.m. And that's, I guess, from Monday straight through to Thursday as well. This temporary change is due to the Multipurpose Center being occupied during the morning hours. So that's the Ascendant Sports. We'd like to inform all parents and guardians registered for the 2026 basketball camp that morning sessions for athletes under 16 will be held at the Braids Primary School basketball court from 9 a.m. And that's from Monday through to Thursday. And sessions for athletes 16 and over will continue at the Multipurpose Center from 6 to 9 in the evenings. All right, so take note of that as you move. ZGB's morning time now, 5 minutes, moving down past the hour of 8 o'clock. Just a reminder that coming your way at 8:30, we do have the program Unshackled. And must say good morning and happy birthday to a dear friend, Charmaine Evelyn White. They're Nixons. It is your birthday today. And you do have birthday greetings coming in from Cordella KB. She's wishing you all the best today as you celebrate. So ever forever, you have yourself a blessed day. All right? Enjoy your birthday.
1: 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Welcome.
2: 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You've got taste.
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2: 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You've got taste.

So we have just about 22 past 8 o'clock. Just to let you know that coming away 8:30 on Shackle. Then of course our Sunday service, well our church service from the New Ebenezer Seventh-day Adventist Church. 11 o'clock gospel showcase. Into a Sunday afternoon programming right after. DJ Kennedy and of course Cecil Sapiki. Gonna wrap things up for today's Sunday, eh?

0: So we have our 8:30 inside the studios of ZJB. Getting set for our Unshackled. Yeah, we'll be back with where you're listening in from on this Sunday. Back to school Sunday, eh? Yeah, man, God willing. Once we have life, definitely then. Don't forget at 9, our church service from the New Ebenezer Seventh-day Adventist family. And to those of you who sent in your messages, thank you so much for letting us know where you're listening in from. The full program will be back, God willing, back to school Sunday. All right, once again, once we have life.
1: The following contains mature themes. Parental guidance is suggested. How do you do? How much of your life has been shaped by choices other people made for you? For some, the answer is far too much. Sometimes others set you on a path you never would have chosen, and before you realize it, you're spiraling. That is the case for the woman whose story we are sharing today. Decisions made by her own family led to years of hardship, depression, and inner turmoil. That is, until her heart, her mind, her very life were unshackled.

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1: Are you sure this is safe?
0: Abortions are very common and, yes, very safe.
2: Mom! Quiet!
1: Serena!
0: You can't go in there, Mrs. Lemire.
1: But she's...
0: The doctor will take care of her. Sit down.
1: Mom!
2: Sit down!
1: She's only 13!
3: 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When is the last time you went hungry for days? Or slept under a bridge? Or lived with a toothache? The homeless routinely endure those things. That's why Pacific Garden Mission keeps the doors open day and night, offering shelter, meals, and fresh clothing to hundreds of men, women, and children. Some medical and dental services offered at the mission help relieve their pain, all thanks to friends who give financially or of their time and resources. Lives are changed at the Old Lighthouse as pastors and counselors share the good news of the one who sticks closer than a brother, which is what this program celebrates. Now for broadcast around the earth, here is episode number 3939 in the series Unshackled, the program that makes you face yourself and think. Our story takes us away from the urban centers and into the heartlands of America's Midwest, where the weight of the world can feel twice as heavy, especially for a child. This is part one of the true story of Serena Dykeson, right now on Unshackled.
4: I was born in Goshen, Indiana in the mid-1970s. My parents came from families that never had much, and they kept that tradition going. Dad didn't have any skills and moved from job to job, sometimes from state to state. The first years of my life, we lived like nomads, packing up the little we owned and moving to another broken-down house or trailer. When I was 8, Mom, Dad, and my younger sister Melinda and I moved to a farmhouse owned by the Whistler family.
5: Where did you say you was taking me?
6: We're going to church, Serena. I think you'll like it.
5: Are we going to eat there?
6: Well, eat after. Church is where you go to learn about God. There's music and singing and a Sunday school teacher.
5: Like school? I don't like school.
6: Oh, I think you'll enjoy Sunday school. You might draw a picture or make a puzzle. The teacher makes it fun.
5: Is there food?
6: No, but we'll get something to eat afterwards.
5: You're so nice to me and my family, Mr. Whistler.
6: I think Jesus would be.
4: The Whistlers gave us food sometimes, but they also gave me my first Bible. Going to Sunday school was a highlight of my week. Living in that farmhouse in Howe, Indiana, were some of my best memories as a child. Unfortunately, it had to end. Just like that, Dad and Mom packed me and my sister up, and we moved to North Carolina.
5: Yolanda! Hey, Yolanda!
7: What's up, Serena?
5: The sky.
7: Yeah, you all right. Is everybody up north simple folk like you?
5: I don't know. I guess. They don't paddle us in school the way they do here if we smart off. They don't make me call folks sir or ma'am either.
7: What about boys? Do you have a boyfriend?
5: No, ma'am, I didn't. Do you got a boyfriend?
7: There's a fella I like, but I haven't said nothing.
5: Who's that?
7: He's over there on the swings, wearing the Panther shirt. Name's Matthew. Do you have any boys you like?
5: Well, I like Patrick.
7: Patrick? You like Patrick?
5: Yeah, he's been nice to me. What's the matter?
7: You stay away from Patrick. He don't look like you. You stay away.
5: You don't have to push me around.
7: Just stay with your own kind.
5: What do you mean? Matthew doesn't look like you either.
7: That's different, Serena. You just stay away from Patrick.
4: It didn't make any sense to me, but I stopped talking to Patrick. I also stopped talking to Yolanda, who had been one of my only friends. Without any friends, I didn't see any reason to go to school.
8: Mr. Lemire, are you aware that Serena hasn't been to school for 3 weeks?
2: What are we supposed to do, officer? She doesn't want to go. I can't make her.
8: Your daughter is still a minor and required to abide by the laws of the state.
1: I don't know what to say. If she doesn't want to go to school, we aren't going to send her.
4: I don't know if it had anything to do with me not going to school, but shortly after that, we moved back to Indiana. Found a place in a trailer park not far from my mom's family.
1: Serena, this is your Uncle Rodney.
5: Hi.
9: Hello. Selena, is it? I have two girls even younger than you.
5: Can I play with them?
9: Sure. If you want, you can babysit them. Can she stay overnight, Gina?
1: Sure, I guess.
5: I've never been to a sleepover party before.
1: You'll be babysitting. You need to be responsible for your cousins.
5: What does that mean?
9: Don't worry, Gina. I'm sure Selena will...
1: Serena.
9: Sure, Serena. I'm sure Serena will be a great babysitter.
4: I liked the idea of spending time with my cousins and being old enough to babysit. When my Uncle Rodney picked me up, things got strange quickly.
9: How old are you, Serena?
5: Gonna be 13 soon.
9: 13? You know, in Indiana, you can start learning to drive.
5: That isn't true.
9: Maybe not in the big cities, but out here in the country, you can start learning. Do you want to learn how to drive?
5: I don't know. I don't think my mom...
9: You don't have to tell her? It'll be our little secret. And don't worry about my sister.
5: Are you sure?
9: It'll be fine.
5: What do I do?
9: You have to be able to see the road. Why don't you come over here and sit on my lap?
5: I don't know.
9: It's okay. I wouldn't do anything to hurt you. You're family.
4: That was the first time he touched me inappropriately. He called it a driving lesson. But after the lesson, all I wanted to do was get as far away from him as possible. I remember after it was over, I moved as close as I could to the door on the passenger side, basically trying to hug it. The next time he showed up at my house, I didn't want to go and babysit. But I didn't know what to do, so I got in the car with him again. Over and over, he made that detour with his vehicle. And each time, I just emotionally shut down. I didn't know how to tell anyone what was happening to me. Eventually, it escalated to where he was raping me in the middle of the night in his house. I had just turned 13 and afraid of what my parents or anyone else would say. Eventually, I became so desperate, I turned to a complete stranger.
7: Hey, kid. What's the matter with you?
5: Huh?
7: What are you crying about?
5: I'm not...
7: Yeah, you are. I see you crying on the bus every day. Then you wipe your tears away and pretend you're okay when we get to school. You ain't fooling anyone, you know? You don't gotta talk to me, but you should talk to someone.
5: I can't talk to a grown-up. Nobody will believe me. They'll say I'm lying.
7: You can tell me if you want. I'm not a grown-up. Whatever it is, must be pretty bad.
5: I don't even know.
7: Is someone hurting you?
5: Yeah.
7: Your parents?
5: No. My uncle, he touches me and does stuff to me.
7: For real?
5: I can't tell nobody.
7: Yeah. Yeah, that's pretty rough.
4: I can't say I felt better after I told that girl, but I'd managed to tell somebody. And apparently, I told the right person. She took it upon herself to do something about it. She informed a guidance counselor who called my folks into his office and told them.
8: Apparently, this has been going on for some time. Serena has been too frightened to tell you.
2: Frightened? Frightened why?
8: She didn't think you would believe her.
1: She's been acting so strange lately.
2: What do you expect? With your brother doing all
1: that? Rodney's had lots of problems in his life.
2: He's got bigger problems now. When I get through with him, I'm gonna tear him apart.
8: Mr. and Mrs. Lemire, you can talk about that later. Right now, let's figure out what is best for Serena.
1: What do you suggest?
8: I think the first thing to do is to take her to a doctor.
4: We saw a doctor that was recommended to us. I don't know what we expected, but Mom and I were both surprised to find out I was pregnant. I didn't even know I could be pregnant. Before I even had time to process any of it, the doctor suggested an abortion, and my mom quickly agreed.
10: Don't worry, Serena. This won't take long.
5: Mom, this place is kind of dirty.
1: It'll be okay. We won't be here long.
11: Let me help you onto the table. There you go. Go ahead and get comfortable.
5: I'm cold.
11: You'll need to wait outside, Mrs. Lemire. Come with me.
5: Mom?
10: It'll be okay. Nurse, go ahead and take her to the waiting room.
1: I'll be right outside, Serena.
10: Okay, just lie back. This will be over real soon.
5: Mom?
3: In a moment, we'll hear more of the true story of Serena Dykeson. 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
4: The abortion did not go as smoothly as hoped. I was in the recovery room when I started hemorrhaging blood. The nurses never called a doctor, checked on me at all. Eventually, my dad pulled me up over his shoulder and brought me home. My uncle Rodney pled guilty to sexual assault and was sentenced to 7 to 15 years. Things should have gone back to normal, right? I wasn't having a baby. My uncle couldn't hurt me anymore. So why did I start feeling such a deep depression? In the next couple of years, I tried to handle it different ways.
12: It's okay, Ricky. You can come in my room.
9: Are you sure your parents aren't going to walk in on this?
12: Well, Mom is in the hospital right now.
9: What about your dad?
12: Probably working. He's not going to bother us.
9: So we can do whatever we want?
12: Whatever we want.
4: I found out pretty quick that Ricky was doing whatever he wanted with a few different girls from school. The good feelings I had because I thought he wanted to be with me gave way to more and deeper depression. In my freshman year of high school, I had another encounter on a school bus.
13: Listen up, everyone. No girls are allowed to ride in the back of the bus.
12: We'll see about that.
14: What are you doing back here? Did you hear me?
12: Can I sit with you?
14: Why would I let you sit with me?
12: Because I'm cute. And you're kind of cute, too.
14: Do you even know who I am?
12: You're Bruce. Do you know who I am?
14: You're a freshman.
12: And you're a junior. Are you gonna let me sit or what?
14: Sure. You can sit with me.
4: After that day, we sat together on the bus all the time, joking and flirting. After a couple of weeks, he asked me out on a date. He took me to Dairy Queen, mini golfing, and then to a park in Middlebury, Indiana.
12: Do you bring all your dates here?
14: So far. This is my first one.
12: You never been on a date before?
14: Not so much. Between school, working at McDonald's, and church stuff, I'm pretty busy.
12: Church stuff? Like what?
14: I go on Sundays and Wednesday night. My family's kind of religious.
12: My family isn't. The only thing my dad believes is that he'll have another drink.
14: Man, our families are so different.
12: Is that a problem?
14: Not for me.
4: After that first date, we were together all the time. He took me to prom, and we had a great time. But for all the time we spent together, there wasn't really any supervision. Before long, despite Bruce growing up in a Christian home, we started having sex, not considering the consequences.
12: Do you want to come over tonight?
14: I don't know. Your parents don't like me very much.
12: Yeah, I don't like them very much either.
14: I don't like the way they treat you, especially your dad. He should protect you. Instead, I feel like I'm protecting you against them.
12: I like that you do.
14: Yeah, I don't know.
12: They're not going to be home anyway, so you don't need to worry about them.
14: What about your sister?
12: Jenny's staying at her friend's.
14: But I don't...
12: What?
14: I don't have any... You know.
12: Oh, that. I suppose one time without isn't going to hurt nothing.
14: What do you mean you think you might be pregnant?
12: I'm late, and something feels different, Bruce. I want to get a pregnancy test done.
14: Can't you grab one from the gas station where you work?
12: Oh, that would look good. Nothing strange about that.
14: Okay, sorry. All right, there's a Planned Parenthood over in Elkhart. I'll make an appointment and drive you there, okay?
12: Okay. Bruce, I'm only 15.
4: I asked off work and Bruce and I drove to Planned Parenthood. Two kids scared to death. He gave me the pregnancy test. It was positive. We walked out of that building completely in shock and sat in his car.
12: I don't know what to say.
14: Neither do I. I mean...
12: You probably never want to see me again.
14: That's not what I was thinking.
12: What are you thinking? I'm not gonna lie. I'm scared to death. What are my parents gonna say?
14: Your parents? What about my parents? They think I'm a good Christian boy.
12: So what are we gonna do?
14: What do you think about abortion?
12: What? Why would you ask that?
14: I don't know. I just...
12: No! Absolutely not. I will not have an abortion.
14: Okay.
12: No way.
14: All right. I don't know why I said it. I had no idea you're so against it. I mean, what's that all about?
12: Bruce, when you and I met, since you and I've been dating, I've been different. If you know me a couple years ago, I was a mess. A bigger mess than I am now.
14: How do you mean?
12: A few years ago, my uncle messed with me.
14: You mean he raped you?
12: Yeah, a bunch of times. I got pregnant and my parents took me to get an abortion. It was the worst day of my life. I've tried to forget it, but I can't. The sounds, even the smells. It was awful, and the blood.
14: I had no idea, Serena. I'm really sorry. And I'm sorry I mentioned it.
12: There's no way. No way.
14: And I'm sorry I mentioned it.
12: There's no way. No way I'll ever do that again.
14: Okay, Serena. Okay.

0: told his parents that you're pregnant?
1: Not yet. We're waiting for the right time.
2: You know, you don't have to have...
1: No, I'm not having an abortion. We're gonna have this baby.
0: You're a teenager.
1: I've made up my mind.
3: Well, you aren't gonna listen to us. Maybe his parents will talk some sense into you.
1: His name is Bruce.
3: Fine. You and Bruce need to tell his parents.
4: As much as we didn't want to tell my parents about the baby, we wanted to tell Bruce's parents even less. I think I figured my parents would almost expect it from me, but Bruce's parents had standards that were higher. They'd raised Bruce in the church. We could feel the nervous energy in their living room as we sat on the couch across from them.
5: So, yeah.
6: Something on your mind, Bruce?
7: It's okay, you can tell us.
8: Well...
5: I was wondering what you would think if I didn't go to college next year, after I graduate.
7: Well, what brings this on? I thought you had your heart set on college.
6: This isn't something you need to decide tonight. If you want to take a gap year, it's not the worst idea.
8: Bruce.
5: It's not that, Dad. It's just...
6: Yeah?
5: I don't really have the money for college right now.
7: We've talked about this, Bruce. There are loans and programs that can help.
8: Bruce?
5: Okay. Okay.
6: What is it, son?
5: Serena's pregnant.
8: Oh, my. Mr. and Mrs. Dykson, I am really, really sorry.
5: We both are. I know that isn't how you raised me.
6: Do you... What are you planning to do?
5: We... Serena's gonna have the baby. We're gonna try to make it work.
8: Neither of us want to get rid of it. We're gonna try to be parents.
7: Thank God for that.
6: Well... Bruce, Serena, I think that's the right choice. But it's not the easy choice. You're both very young, but you're going to have to grow up pretty fast.
5: Yes, sir.
6: I can't say this is what I wished for you both, but this is where we're at. And Serena, there's something you need to understand.
8: What's that?
6: We're going to love our grandchild just like we love his or her parents.
7: What he's saying is you can count on us to help however we can.
8: I don't know what to say.
6: You know what we think about what you did. We don't approve, but you two are going to be dealing with those consequences for the rest of your lives. You don't need me hollering at you.
8: I wouldn't mind if you did holler.
7: I think we'd rather just love on you right now. Come here, you two.
5: I can't say this is what I expected.
6: We're going to do what we can for you, but I want to say something now, and I want you to understand. You need to stop having sex.
5: Dad.
6: It's not about ruining your fun. I think that's already happened. But I want you to understand, it's not right to have those relations before marriage. Part of growing up is being responsible.
8: I can do that.
5: Me too. We'll be good.
7: Do your parents know yet, Serena?
8: My mom figured it out.
6: Okay. No more secrets then. Bruce, we need you to tell your brothers.
5: For real, Dad? Why?
6: Because pretty soon people around here are going to start talking. I want them to be ready when other kids start saying stuff about you and Serena.
5: Yeah, you're right.
8: We'll both tell them.
4: What a difference from the way my parents responded to the news. Mr. and Mrs. Dykson were so kind and loving to us at the moment we needed it. I couldn't say they were happy, but they showed us grace and mercy. They even reached out to the people at their church, and in turn, the people from the church reached out and supported us. At home, it was different.
0: I knew that boy was gonna get you in trouble.
8: Don't blame Bruce, Mom.
0: I suppose I should be blaming you. What were you thinking? Especially after you-
8: Maybe I was hoping to find someone who cares about me for a change.
0: How's that working out, huh? You think he's gonna stick around for you? Like you're something special?
8: He's not giving up on me, Mom. He quit soccer so he could work more hours.
0: Slinging hamburgers and shakes.
8: You know, I'm beginning to realize that Bruce is a gift from God.
0: You sound like one of those Dyksons.
8: He's working to support our baby and me. All I ever get from you and Dad is telling me what a loser I am and how Bruce is wrecking my life.
0: You're 16 and pregnant.
8: Yep, and that's probably all anyone ever expected of me, so I'm right on schedule.
4: That's how it was with my parents. I suppose they didn't know how to deal with me being pregnant any more than I did. They'd made the decision for me to have an abortion before, but I made it clear that I was making my own choices this time. And with Bruce standing by that decision, I was able to stand up to them.
5: Hey, Serena.
8: Hey, Bruce. What are you doing here? You don't visit me at work very

0: Goffin.
1: Wanted to see you.
0: Here I am. See me.
1: I'm no good at this.
0: Bruce, are you breaking up with me?
1: Huh? No! I got a ring! I want you to marry me.
0: You came to my work to ask me to marry you?
1: Yeah.
0: Well, since you went to all the trouble, let me see that ring.
1: What do you say? You and me?
0: I say, yes, you and me, and a baby.
1: Yeah.
2: 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And what about you, listening friend? Have you made decisions in your past that you're not proud of? You don't have to carry that burden alone. 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So we're now producing an exciting new children's show called The Clue Crew. This is a family-friendly adventure series where there's always a biblical lesson to be learned and a mystery to be solved. We're also bringing to life powerful gospel truths in a new series called History's Greatest Sermons. This program will feature the very words of Billy Sunday, Charles Spurgeon, Dwight L. Moody, and many more, all dramatized and delivered by our very own Unshackled actors. And then there's our daily devotionals. 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This is program number 3939, heard in part one of the true story of Serena Dykeson, were Angela Morris, Suzette Mayobry, Celeste Cooper, David Zarbach, Patrick Thompson, Tony Bizzuto, and Atlee Gilbert. Original music, Don Badorf. 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Script, Darby Kern. 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
6: All right, so ZJB's morning time. No, a minute moving up on the hour of 9 o'clock, getting set for church service, which will be coming from the new Ebenezer Seventh-day Adventist Church. And 11 o'clock this morning, no Under the Tamarind Tree, but we have Gospel Showcase. So that's coming your way at 11 o'clock this morning. Then, of course, we'll head into our Sunday afternoon programming. So in just a bit, in a matter of seconds, we'll be getting into our church service from the new Ebenezer Seventh-day Adventist Church. Good morning.
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3: We have our congregational reading at this time, which will be 1 Peter chapter 3, verses 8 to 17. 1 Peter chapter 3, verses 8 to 17. And we're going to stand as we read together as a congregation. Could we all stand, please? Let us pray. Our loving Heavenly Father, we thank you for your word, and we thank you, dear Father, that your Holy Spirit is there to interpret to us what you want us to know. We ask that as we read, that it may be a blessing to us, and that we will find pleasure in reading and studying your word. This is my prayer in Jesus' name. Amen. Amen. Let us begin. Finally, be all of one mind, having compassion one of another. Love as brethren, be pitiful, be courteous, not rendering evil for evil or railing for railing, but contrariwise blessing.
7: Chapter 3.
3: 1 Peter chapter 3, verses 8 to 17. We're going to continue from verse 10. No. The second half of verse 9. Knowing that ye are thereunto called, that ye should inherit a blessing. For he that will love life and see good days, let him refrain his tongue from evil and his lips that they speak no guile. Let him eschew evil and do good. Let him seek peace and ensue it. For the eyes of the Lord are over the righteous, and his ears are open unto their prayers. But the face of the Lord is against them that do evil. And who is he that will harm you, if ye be followers of that which is good? But, and if ye suffer for righteousness' sake, happy are ye, and be not afraid of their terror, neither be troubled. But sanctify the Lord God in your hearts, and be ready always to give an answer to every man that asketh you a reason of the hope that is in you, with meekness and fear, having a good conscience, that whereas they speak evil of you, as of evildoers, they may be ashamed that falsely accuse your good conversation in Christ. For it is better, if the will of God be so, that ye suffer for well-doing than for evil-doing. May God add his richest blessing to the reading of his word. Be seated. Amen.

Good morning and a happy Sabbath. I said good morning and a happy Sabbath. Before we sing this morning, I just want to ask you, how was your week? It was good. Some may say it was good, and others may say it was difficult. But you know what? Maybe we had some victories. Maybe we had some tears. Or maybe we had some moments that you just felt that, I'm not going to make it this week. But look at you. You're here today on this blessed Sabbath day. And whatever your experience, I want you to remember this.

And we'll now say number 690, and we'll, sorry, 691. And we'll stand at the sound of the chord. 691.

Make a joyful noise unto the Lord, all ye lands. 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Come before his presence with singing. Know ye that the Lord, he is God. It is he that hath made us, and not we ourselves. We are his people, and the sheep of his pasture. Enter into his gates with thanksgiving, and into his courts with praise. Be thankful unto him, and bless his name. For the Lord is good, his mercy is everlasting, and his truth endureth to all generations. The church is now called to worship.

0: Father God, we thank you that we could be here in your presence another Sabbath. We give you thanks, we give you glory, and we give you all the praise and all the honor. We ask you that you would hasten the footsteps of those who are on the way. And Lord, as we come seeking a blessing. And we say thank you in Jesus' name.
1: Amen. Amen.
2: Let not your hearts be troubled. Ye believe in God, believe also in me. In my Father's house are many mansions. If it were not so, I would have told you. I go to prepare a place for you. And if I go and prepare a place for you, I will come again and see you unto myself, that where I am, there ye may be also.
3: Please sit.

0: Welcome to End It Now Sabbath Worship. Good morning and a blessed Sabbath to everyone. Today, we observe End It Now Sabbath, a special day that reminds us of our responsibility to stand against abuse and violence at all times and in all forms. End It Now is a global Seventh-day Adventist Church initiative which was launched in October 2009 to raise awareness and advocate for the end of violence against women, men, and children. Although it is an uncomfortable subject for many people, it has a serious problem for Christians of the Seventh-day Adventist Church. Abuse in any form deforms the body of Christ. For the victim, for the perpetrator, and the church that is left with the hurting members. The purpose is to raise awareness about the different forms of abuse, such as domestic abuse, sexual abuse, and the abuse of power, that is emotional, sexual, and physical. And B, these forms of abuse can be found in more than 200 countries. To combat these serious issues, they partnered with community groups to resolve violence issues locally and globally. We extend a warm and heartfelt welcome to all our regular members, visitors, and special invited guests, and also the media, those who are listening through ZGB. We are truly happy to have you worshiping with us today, and we are grateful that you have chosen to spend this special time with us. Amen. Your presence is a blessing, and we are delighted to have you here. Moved with Compassion is the church's emphasis this year. Compassion means seeing those who are hurting, listening without judgment, offering support, and choosing to speak up for what is right. We all want to be loved, cared for, and understood. But do we treat other people in this way? Do we treat them the way we want to be treated? Do we practice this golden rule? We would be purposefully compassionate. Compassion helps us see people in a different way. We see them as vulnerables, though they might be hurting or suffering. We see them, the people who deserve a hug, to be loved, to be understood, and cherished. As we worship today, may God fill our hearts with compassion and give us the courage to help end it now. Once again, welcome to everyone, and may God richly bless us.
1: Amen. Opening hymn is hymn number 476. Hymn number 476, Thou Lifted at Calvary. Four, seven, six. Burdens are lifted at Calvary. You stand at the sound of the call.

0: Please remain standing for the scripture reading. The scripture reading is taken from Luke chapter 10, verses 25 to 37, and I will read in your hearing. And behold, a certain lawyer stood up and tempted him, saying, "Master, what shall I do to inherit eternal life?" He said unto him, "What is written in the law? How readest thou?" And he answering said, "Thou shalt love the Lord thy God with all thy heart and with all thy soul and with all thy strength and with all thy mind, and thy neighbor as thyself." And he said unto him, "Thou hast answered right. This do, and thou shalt live." But he, willing to justify himself, said unto Jesus, "Who is my neighbor?" And Jesus answering said, "A certain man went down from Jerusalem to Jericho and fell among thieves, which stripped him of his raiment and wounded him and departed, leaving him half dead. And by chance there came a certain priest that way, and when he saw him, he passed by on the other side. And likewise a Levite, when he was at the place, came and looked on him and passed by the other side. But a certain Samaritan, as he journeyed, came where he was, and when he saw him, he had compassion on him. And he went to him and bound up his wounds, pouring oil and wine, and set him on his own beast, and brought him to an inn and took care of him. And on the morrow when he departed, he took out 2 pence and gave them to the host and said unto him, 'Take care of him. And whatsoever thou spendest more, when I come again, I will repay thee.' Which now of these three, thinkest thou, was a neighbor to him that fell among the thieves?" And he said, "He that showed mercy upon him." Then said Jesus unto him, "Go and do likewise."
1: Amen. Amen.
2: It's now prayer time. I'm going to ask the congregation to remain standing while those of us on the platform would kneel.

0: O God, our help in ages past, our hope for years to come, our shelter from the stormy blast, and our eternal home. How sweet it is to call upon your holy name this morning, just to give you thanks and praise for all that you have done for us during the past days of this week. You have been so kind and compassionate to us, dear Lord. And for this morning, we just want to shout, thank you, Lord, for what you have done. We thank you for the many blessings that you have bestowed upon us during the past days of this week, for your loving kindness and your tender mercies. It is not because of our goodness why we are here this morning, but it's because that you are good.
1: Amen.
0: And this morning we just want to lift your name on high, because your name is worthy to be praised from the rising of the sun until the going down thereof. We thank you for life. We thank you for health. We thank you for strength. But most of all this morning, we want to say thank you for Jesus, the sinner's savior and friend.
1: Amen.
0: Dear Lord, we are so thankful that so many years ago, you have seen it fit to send him to die in our place so that we can have new lives in Christ.
1: Amen.
0: Abundant and free. We are not worthy, but thou art worthy. So this morning we ask that you come into our hearts and make us wholly thine. Help us, dear Lord, to see you as you are, high and lifted up.
1: Yes.
0: And help us, dear Lord, to help us to know that we cannot do anything without you. It is in you that we live and we move and we have our being.
1: Yes.
0: And this morning we just want to say hallelujah.
1: Amen.
0: Because you are so great.
1: Amen.
0: This morning we want to pray for those who are sick and suffering. You know them all, dear Lord. They are in the hospital, they are in the homes, they are in their own home. Lord, we ask that you be near to them. Touch them in a marked and special way. And bring healing, dear Lord, both physically and spiritually. We pray, dear Lord, for those who are mourning. Dear Lord, there are so many deaths these days. As you turn around, you hear that someone is gone. But dear Lord, we know that you're still the comforter. So this morning we ask that you bring comfort to each and every one. And help them to know that death is not the end. That one of these days, death itself will die.
1: Amen.
0: And you will put an end to sin and death. This morning, dear Lord, we ask that you will help us as Christians, that we'll be kind and compassionate to each other.
1: Amen.
0: We know, dear Lord, we are living in a world where so many things are happening. As we look around, dear Lord, it frightens us. Help us, dear Lord, to give ourselves to you. Help us to love each other, dear Lord, because we cannot go to heaven if we do not love each other. So help us, dear Lord. We place everything into your hands today, dear Lord. We at this time, I want to pray for the one who will break the bread of life, Sister Cora.
1: Amen.
0: I ask, Lord, that you speak to her, dear Lord, and may she bring a message that will bring us even closer to you, that as we leave here today, we may be able to say it was good that we came. Thank you, Lord, for hearing and answering our prayer this morning. In Jesus' name I pray with thanksgiving.
1: Amen. Amen.

0: Good morning, boys and girls.
1: Good morning,
0: bigger boys and girls.
2: Good morning.
0: Our story today is called Passing on the Smile. And I want the bigger boys and girls to help me to read, if those of you who can see, let us read the quote on the screen, and you'll read it, and you'll focus on the punctuation marks. So let's go, bigger boys and girls. It says, when... Hello, oh, together please, together. Let's go again. When we comfort our children and show them compassion, and when we encourage the character strengths of kindness and compassion in our children, we make the world a safer place by showing them God's compassion and actively teaching them to show compassion to others. We nurture children who are less likely to abuse others in the future. Let that sink in. How can I help? Today, boys and girls, our story is entitled what? Passing on the Smile. And there's a word that the bigger boys and girls read, and it said compassion. What does compassion mean? It's an action word, isn't it? It's when you see someone sad or hurting that you can recognize that, and you'll find ways to help them feel much better. You get that? So Jasmine, when you see Verissa sad, you have to ask Verissa, what is it? How can I help you? And when she explains the problem, then you try to find ways to help her, because we want to make everybody feel happy. Okay, so let me see all the big smiles. Let me see the big smiles. All right, so I need two volunteers. Come, Bethel. You hold this one. And come, Verissa. She was a little hesitant this morning when I asked her. All right, they don't know what they're going to be doing. So one has a smiley face. Put it up. And one has a? And one has a? You're going to help me tell the story today? Yes. So whenever I say the word sad, Verissa's going to put up the sad face. And when I say smile or smiled, Bethel is going to put up the smiley face. All right? We ready? So you have to listen. And at the end, there is a question. And whoever is brave enough to answer, I have a little present here. So you have to listen with your and all right, so let's go. And there's props. So Tommy woke up and stretched. Mommy kissed his forehead and said, I love you, Tommy. He smiled and gave Mommy a big hug, and he climbed out of bed. He was happy as he got dressed for school. Today was going to be a very good day. At breakfast, he met his little sister, Sarah. She was
3: sad.
0: Read this.
3: Why are you sad, Sarah? And how can I help?
0: Ask Tommy. I have spelling test today, and I don't like spelling. Tommy drizzled honey on Sarah's bread to make a smiley face and tested her on the spelling. Sarah smiled and ate her happy honey bread. She felt better now. When Sarah got to school, she met Mark. Mark was
3: sad. Why are you sad? Why are you so sad, Mark? And how can I help?
0: My pet hamster has escaped from his cage, said Mark, and I don't know where he is. Sarah chose to make Mark smile. He gave him a big hug and prayed that he would find Scrumper when he got home. Mark smiled. He felt a little happier now, and he was looking forward to his favorite class, art. Mark enjoyed drawing pictures of colorful flowers, but he noticed that Hannah was
3: sad. Why are you so sad, Hannah? And how can I help?
0: Asked Mark. I only have a blunt pencil to draw with, sobbed Hannah, and I don't like my dull picture. I wanted to draw something colorful for Grandma, but it's not pretty. So Mark chose to make Hannah smile. He shared his crayons with her and showed her how to make her picture pretty for Grandma. Hannah was delighted with her colorful picture. She was looking forward to lunch. Mommy had made her favorite sandwiches and packed some extra treats in her lunch bag. In the lunchroom, Hannah noticed that Katie was
3: sad. Why are you so sad, Katie? And how can I help?
0: I left my lunch at home, sobbed Aunt Katie, and now I am very hungry. So Hannah chose to make Katie smile. She sat down next to Katie and shared her lunch with her. Katie was so happy about Hannah's kindness and the delicious lunch. She had a warm glow on her face. When Katie met Daddy after school, she noticed he looked very
3: sad. Why are you so sad, Daddy? And how can I help?
0: Daddy smiled. She gave him an enormous hug and told him he was the best daddy ever. She always made him feel better. Whatever happened at work, he had a wonderful family who always loved him. Daddy and Katie stopped at the gas station on the way home. A lady was standing by her car and looking very sad. Katie waved at the lady's children because they were her friends. They were Tommy and Sarah. Why are you so sad? And
3: how can I help?
0: I filled up my car with gas, and guess what? I forgot the purse or the money at home, and I cannot pay for it. Katie's daddy paid for the gas. Tommy and Sarah's mommy promised to pay him back the next day. Mommy smiled happily as they drove back home. When Mommy talked Tommy into bed that night, Tommy gave her a big hug and a smile. He was so glad that she was his mommy. Mommy smiled back. Mommy's smile was extra happy because it had been passed from one person to another all throughout the day. Did you see it? Did you see the pass? Did you see the smiley pass? Yes. And it came back to her when she felt sad. And the best thing about a smile was finding ways to make sad people happy again through kindness, sharing, helping, praying, and love. How can we pass on that smile? By showing kindness, sharing, helping, praying, and love. And love. I want you to show me your biggest smile. Show me your biggest smile, Bethel. Ah, show me your biggest smile, Verissa. Okay. Well, this is my biggest smile. Beautiful. Now I want you, each boy and girl, to pass on that beautiful smile onto someone who might be sad. You never know when your smile will go around in a big circle of love and come back to you. just when you need it. Let's read together, boys and girls. My kind smile will show everyone God's love smile too. So let's see the big smile. All right. Now for the question. Who's ready for the question? All right. In the story, there were a lot of children who were so compassionate or showed compassion to others. Name me one person who showed compassion, and what did they do? I saw Aunt Washina hand up first, so you know, so I have to give her a try.
4: Sarah saw Katie sad, so she made her happy by sharing her lunch because she forgot her lunch.
0: Very good. Was she correct? Yes. All right. So who's brave now to pray for us? I have the gift. Yes, I'm going to give her a gift. Somebody else want to try? Okay, Aiden.
5: Person who showed compassion was Katie, and by showing compassion, she shared her lunch with the other person.
0: Okay, that's a good try. Look at Natalia, the last one.
6: My answer is when he helped a boy named Mark because he lost his hamster. So by helping him by finding his hamster for him back.
0: Okay, you try. But I think Washina has it. Everybody agree? Yes, Washina has it. So Washina, I'm gonna give you this gift and I hope you like it. All right, it's a little something something. All right, who's brave to pray for me? Okay, Washina. Thank you.
7: Dear Heavenly Father, I bless you. I hope you bless this church. I hope you bless all of us one by one each day through with your soul, your love, your strength, your happiness. Lord, I thank you for this lesson that Teacher Rona just taught us. We should always be happy in your name. In Jesus' name I pray, amen.
0: Thank you. All right, that's it, boys and girls. Return to your seat. Thank you, my heavenly.

people say that I have to give them a gift. So I have to go look for it. I have to give them a gift. So I have to go look for it.

shall men give into your bosom, for with the same measure that ye meet withal, it shall be measured to you again. The ushers will now wait on you for your tithes, offerings, and special gifts. And we will sing number 15 while the offering is being collected. Number 15.

0: Let us pray. Our loving Heavenly Father, we thank you for this opportunity that we can return to you what you have given to us, you have lent to us, dear Father. We pray that as we give back to you, we return what is rightfully yours, dear Lord, and as we present gifts and offerings, that you will bless us, dear Father. We pray for those who may not have the means to do so, and that you will bless them in the future, that they, whenever they get something, dear Father, they will not be selfish, but will bring something into your treasury as well. We pray that this may be done, may go to further your work according to your will. This is my prayer in Jesus' name. Amen.
1: We continue our service today, and it's my joy and my privilege to introduce our speaker for today. Of course, our speaker, Sister Cora Galloway, is no stranger to us. In fact, she's a daughter of the soil. Aren't we happy for that? She's a devoted believer with a heart for practical, spirit-led ministry. Having left Montserrat at the early age of 14 years, she returned to Montserrat in 2017, where she served

faithfully here at the New Ebenezer Seventh-day Adventist Church, and she became an elder in training, serving from 2022 to into 2023 before leaving the island once again. During her years of service, her leadership was strengthened through several key roles, including Adventist Youth Leader, Advent Youth Leader, Public Affairs and Religious Liberty Leader, and Sabbath School Teacher. She also served as a representative for the church in various capacities, including as a committee member of the South Leeward Conference Executive Committee and the Caribbean Union Conference Executive Committee. When Sister Galloway returned to the United Kingdom in 2023, she once again became active in service at the Bletchley Community Seventh-day Adventist Church in Milton Keynes, where she was a junior Sabbath school teacher and a member of the praise and worship team. While she held no official role within the South England Conference, she also supported the South England Conference in the Women's Ministries leadership position, representing at various women's ministries events and conferences and speaking at various engagements. It would seem that Sister Galloway is now in the process of exchanging one law for another, as she recently embraced God's call to deeper ministry by pursuing a degree in theology with a pastoral emphasis at the University of the Southern Caribbean in Trinidad. I am told she has successfully completed her first year. Her desire is to have a better understanding of Scripture, serve in the vineyard, and continue growing spiritually as she follows God's leading. Today, we are delighted to welcome Sister Galloway in our podium again. I must remind you that some years ago, at our End It Now fellowship, she was a speaker in New Carmel Church. Remember those days? I remember. And I must assure you that Sister Galloway, her two children, they are very well. They are doing very well, and we thank the Lord for that. They are not here with her, but they send their greetings to you just the same. Now, before our speaker takes the podium, we are going to be blessed by the singing or the lovely voice of Sister Morales, Young Morales. After that, you will then hear the voice of Sister Cora Galloway. Be blessed.

0: Great indeed is his faithfulness. Happy Sabbath, Church. I bring you greetings from Karina and Devon, who wish they could be here. But what it means is that I will have to come again and ensure that they're here with me. It is indeed a privilege to be here, and I am thankful for the invitation because there is nowhere like home. There is something about grassroots, because as I stand here, I see the proud faces of those who I represent wherever I go. The faces of mentors and persons of influence in my life as a child and as an adult. And if I was to start to call names, I will get myself in trouble. But there is one particular person I would like to single out. And I don't know if those of you remember Teacher Junie from the Bethel days. And she was my Sabbath school teacher. And even at this age that I am at, I remember her. Her Sabbath schools were just so wonderful and so fantastic. And she was a teacher who cared and was full of love. Now that is compassion. Because at this age, I am able to look back and I'm able to remember Teacher Junie. That is the gift of love. Love in action. Now, this is technology. That is why you print things on paper. It wants to embarrass me, but all is well. I want to thank those who have gone before me, who did the prayer, who did the scripture reading, the wonderful praise and worship team, the special, and the welcome. Thank you all for preparing the way as we come to receive the word from the Lord. And it's always wonderful to see young people involved in the work of the Lord. Amen. Now let us pray. Father God, I thank you for the blessing, the privilege, the honor to be here to bring a word to your people. Father, I ask to sanctify my lips as I share your word. May it edify, may it uplift, and may it break yokes. And may you be glorified, I pray, in Jesus' name. Amen. Amen. Now, the sermon today was prepared specially for End It Now by Karen Holford, the Trans-European Director of Family, Children's, and Health Ministries. But you know, as we do, when you get a recipe, you tweak it to make it your own. And so I have added my personal touches in certain places. And in our scripture reading today, which was taken from Luke chapter 10, verses 25 to 37, beautifully read by our dear sister Shone, it provides us an insight as to what compassion should be. Compassion cannot be bought or sold. It is lived experience, and we will see how that impacts others as we study the word today. I would like to introduce you to a lady called Anna. Anna lived in a safe house for women and children who had been abused by their husbands and fathers. She struggled to make money to provide for her children. She lived in constant fear that her husband would find them and hurt them more than ever before. She also felt abandoned, unloved, and unlovable. And so one day, the ladies from the local Seventh-day Adventist church gave Anna a gift box. And in that gift box, there was a beautiful quilt, an encouraging message of God's love, and fragrant toiletries. The Adventist Women's Group use colorful fabrics donated by Curtain, you know, when you go in the Curtain or the drape stores, and they cut them into large squares, and then they stitch them together to make a beautiful quilt. As Anna unpacked the quilt made by the ladies, tears ran down her face. In that moment, the gesture was enough for Anna to think how the passionate women cared, enough to make her feel special. Amen. And loved. Amen. My brothers and sisters, it is important that we understand what compassion is about, what it means, and what it looks like. Compassion happens when we respond to someone else's suffering by relieving their distress and bringing comfort, joy, peace, and gratitude. Compassion is the opposite of abuse. When abuse happens, an abuser chooses to make a vulnerable person feel even more helpless, sad, afraid, and distressed. Whenever Christ followers choose to show compassion to others and to bless them, they demonstrate the God who is loving and kind. It is very important to fight abuse and reduce domestic violence. And in order to do that now and in the future, it is vital to cultivate Christ-like compassion in our hearts and teach others to show compassion too. Now, I know that it is the End It Now campaign, but I do not want you to think that the only time you show compassion is when there is abuse. It is all about someone having a need and how you respond. I recall in 2016, I found myself in the Bahamas as a student. And my children, they were attending Seventh-day Adventist schools, which finished at midday on a Friday. My classes did not finish then. And my son's teacher, she would take my son and she would hold him until my classes finished. And my daughter's school was in another area, and she organized for her sister to take my daughter with her. And when it was almost time for school to be over, for me, her daughter would bring her down. And they would feed them. They would look after them. And they felt at home. And they never once asked me to pay them anything. That is compassion. Can you think about a time when you were in a difficult or dangerous situation and someone showed compassion to you? Maybe your car had broken down, or you were injured, or someone had treated you badly. How did you feel? Perhaps you felt sad, worried, or alone. And then someone came to help you, to fix your car, or to protect you from danger. And they gave you something you needed, or something that showed how much they cared about you. When we experience compassion, we breathe deeply. We feel more peaceful. There is a spark of joy and hope in our hearts and a smile on our face because we have experienced God's loving compassion for another human being. There's just that nice feeling also about helping someone. Would you agree? It's not for accolades. It's not to be tapped on the back. It's not to congratulate yourself. It's just a genuine heart of service. You know, I feel such joy when I know that I have made a positive difference in someone's life. Whether it's a kind word, a gesture, or just taking the time to give someone a bit of your time. I can't explain it, but there is just that joy, and it makes my heart full that I have accomplished something great. Can you remember the time that you showed compassion to someone else? Do you remember how you felt when you showed that compassion? You probably felt joyful and peaceful too. And that is because God created our brains to feel joyful, peaceful, warm, and grateful whenever we show compassion to others. Isn't that amazing? Jesus is our model of compassion. He came to live among us that we could experience God's compassionate love. He knew that every person he met was suffering some kind of pain, trauma, guilt, fear, or distress in their lives. He treated them with the deepest compassion so that they could taste God's gentle, comforting, and forgiving love. In Matthew 9:36, we read that when Jesus saw the multitudes, he was moved with compassion for them because they were weary and scattered like sheep having no shepherd. Wherever Jesus went, he noticed the suffering around him and chose to help others by feeding the hungry, forgiving those who felt overwhelmed by guilt, healing the sick, comforting the sad and bereaved, and helping people to feel safe and grateful. That is the compassion that we should show to be like Jesus. Jesus saw a lonely woman by the side of a well. We know the story of that woman. He warmly accepted her, even though her community had rejected her. He even told her that he was the Messiah. His loving compassion changed her life. She was the one who went and said, "Come, see a man who told me all I ever did." Just imagine it. The deep truths that Jesus revealed to her about herself were not anything to be proud of. Yet, because of the compassionate way in which Jesus dealt with the situation, she was willing not only to turn her life around, but to become an evangelist spreading the good news. Amen. Grace does not erase our past, but instead reframes it into something that can inspire others. Jesus met another woman. This time, this woman was caught in adultery. There are some who say she was abused by a man, and now she was being publicly shamed by the Pharisees, adding emotional and spiritual abuse to the physical and intimate abuse she had experienced. Now, I cannot say whether or not her adultery was consensual, but because of how the situation unfolded, it looked like a setup. Think about it. Adultery is an act which requires two people. Just imagine with me. Here we have it. This nameless woman, perhaps naked or partially covered with some skimpy clothes because she was caught in the act and dragged before Jesus. Yet where was the man? There was no man. Only her, used and abused as a pawn to trap Jesus. They didn't care about her feelings. They didn't care about her shame. They were only interested in their own selfish gain. But Jesus stepped in. Our Savior, our Redeemer, the one who tells us that the yoke is easy and his burden is light. The one who calls us friend. Jesus tactfully and gently dealt with her accusers, and they all slipped away quietly, one by one. Then he looked at her with deep compassion and told her that she was completely free and forgiven. His loving care changed her life. Jesus' example teaches us to relieve distress, to comfort the brokenhearted, and to bring hope, peace, love, and joy to the world. So what can the Good Samaritan from our scripture reading teach us today? It is a parable that is packed with wisdom for everyone who wants to follow the example of compassion. When we are introduced to the story in verses 25 to 29, this pompous lawyer came to Jesus thinking he had the answers. And I want you to think about the context, because this is the thing about abuse and those who like to show themselves. Anytime anyone approached Jesus, they always wanted to ensure there was a crowd. For those of you who remember Evergreen Tree, imagine a hustling, bustling Friday afternoon. The equivalent now would probably be a hustling, bustling Causeway Corner. And this certain lawyer comes up to Jesus and he says, "Master, what shall I do to inherit eternal life?" But this is the thing about Jesus. He answered a question with a question. And he says, "What is written in the law? How readest thou?" And this lawyer, perhaps anticipating that question, he was ready with an answer. And so he said, "Thou shalt love the Lord thy God with all thy heart, and with all thy soul, and with all thy strength, and with all thy mind, and thy neighbor as thyself." So here we have it. He's answered his own question, because Jesus said, "Thou has answered right. This do, and thou shalt live." But instead of stopping there, because he wanted the upper hand, and he pressed on, asking Jesus, "Who is my neighbor?" And so Jesus went on to answer him through the parable, and Jesus told him that there was a certain man who went down from Jerusalem to Jericho and fell among thieves, and he was stripped of his raiment, and he was wounded, and he was left half dead. A priest came, he went past. A Levite came, and he went past too. Then it was the Samaritan, the most unlikely of the three, that helped the wounded man. And so, having completed the parable, Jesus then asks him, "Which now of these three thinkest thou was neighbor unto him that fell among the thieves?" And he answered and he said, "He that showed mercy on him." Then said Jesus unto him, "Go and do thou likewise." Now, when we consider the Samaritan in the parable, we cannot help but admire him and be inspired by the courage he displayed. In that class system, Samaritans were seen as nobodies. They were of an inferior race to the Jews. Yet this Samaritan did not walk past. He believed that he had a responsibility to help, no matter who the man was. And he also believed that he had a responsibility for showing compassion to anyone who was suffering. Amen. He did not let the prejudice and the racial bias hold him back from helping. As soon as he saw the injured man, the Samaritan went to help him. He looked carefully at him to see what help the man needed. The nurses amongst us would say that he conducted a triage. That's what he did. I could imagine him speaking to the man and asking him where was hurting. How could he help him in the best possible way? And oftentimes we see people suffering, but the approach matters. It is important and respectful to ask people who are suffering what they consider to be their greatest needs. Involve them in the decision rather than imposing upon them. We must not take over the matter, excluding them from the solution to their problem. The Samaritan washed his wounds. He cleaned him up and he treated him with some oil and some wine to prevent infections. He carefully bandaged the wounds and gave the man a drink of water to soothe his dehydration. Then he gently put him on the back of his donkey and walked slowly, probably with great difficulty, until they reached the inn where the man could rest and sleep. Now, I want to tell you today that you may feel that you do not have much to offer someone in need. But every small thing that you do makes a big difference to a person who is suffering. The Samaritan didn't leave it there. He took him to the inn. And as he left him with the innkeeper, with money, he said to him, "If there is anything more that is needed, I will come back." So effectively, he left a tab. And so this man could eat what he wants, he could do whatever he wants, because the Samaritan was going to ensure that it was covered. So we may not have the skills, we may not have the resources to provide everything that someone needs, but just like this Samaritan who left him with the innkeeper, we can find people who are better able to help others so that they could do what we cannot do. We too can be good Samaritans. The sooner we show compassion, there'll be less trauma, fear, anxiety, and sadness that persons will suffer. When we help others in difficulty, we can also follow Jesus' example and be as generous as possible. Jesus showed us the extravagant, abundant love that God has for humanity. He made more bread and fish than was required. Everyone was able to eat their fill. We also need to adapt our help over time. So it's not always that where you meet someone, that is where they will always be. Remember Anna, who I introduced you to? As time went on, first, she needed a ride to the safe house. And once she found shelter, she then needed help for her and her children. Then clothes and then toys as the children grew and personal supplies for herself. You know, a lot of time we help people and then we forget them. We leave them behind. Or sometimes we may feel, well, we've helped them enough. That is not compassion. When we choose to be compassionate like Jesus and the Good Samaritan, we start by believing it is our mission and responsibility to help those who are suffering. And we need to ask God to show us how we can help them. In The Desire of Ages, Sister Wright wrote, "In the story of the Good Samaritan, Christ illustrates the nature of true religion. He shows that it consists not in systems, creeds, or rites, but in the performance of loving deeds, in bringing the greatest good to others in genuine goodness." She continues, "Many, many have fainted and become discouraged in the great struggle of life when one word of kindly cheer would have strengthened them to overcome. Now, one thing that I want to highlight is that before we can comfort others, we need to let God comfort us with His compassion. Our loving Father wants us to come to Him with all our troubles and sorrows and burdens so that He can help us. We have to give all our worries over to Him. When we care for others, we can easily be depleted. A lot of times you hear people say that the carer goes before the person that they're looking after. And the reason that happens is because the carer doesn't take time to look after themselves. The more we focus on how God is showing His love to us, then the more of His love we will notice. As we experience different aspects of His love for us, we learn from Him how to love others in different ways in accordance with their needs. Because there's sometimes that there may be a sister or a brother and you wonder, well, how is it when I go to greet the sister, I get a certain response, but somebody else goes and they're so happy to see them? Has that happened to you? Yes. But sometimes we need to stop and we need to understand their love language, their way of communicating, so that as we converse together, we will know how it is to treat them. And so Jesus told us to love our neighbors as ourselves. And so I am encouraging you today to be compassionate to yourself. I'm preaching to myself as well. Because I could give anyone even the clothes off my back. But I find it difficult to give myself the same grace. It is very difficult for us to think of ourselves first, to give ourselves some compassion, to take time out for ourselves. But that is a very, very important. They did some research, and the research found that compassionate leaders that they have 7 key concepts. And the first one is to treat others how you would like to be treated. Secondly, listen carefully to what others tell you about their lives and their suffering. Third, think deeply about what the other person is feeling and experiencing. Next, be generous with others and give more than you take. The fifth one, ask yourself how you can be the greatest blessing in the situation. Number six, help others to live their best lives by working with their gifts and strengths. And finally, show people that caring for others will bring them joy too, because they will also be blessed. And so, my brothers and sisters, now that you understand the importance of compassion, how will you respond to God's compassionate love for you? And how will you share your experience of compassion with others? Think on that for a moment. We can only bring an end to violence and abuse when we choose to experience God's compassion for us, and when we let His love melt the hard parts of our hearts and into compassion for others. At the simplest level, we can do what Jesus did. Whenever He interacted with someone, He considered their best interests. He chose to do and say whatever would leave each person more blessed. And so as I close today, my word of encouragement to you is that when Christ's disciples follow His compassionate example, we will help to shape caring communities where people are less likely to be abused, and those people who are hurt will feel safe and cared for and can begin to heal again. Together, we can become a powerful part of ending violence and abuse. We can counteract the devastation it causes to people and communities with the compassion we have received from God. Amen. May God bless you all.
1: Amen. Our closing hymn is number 469, Leaning on the Everlasting Arms. Our closing hymn is 469, Leaning on the Everlasting Arms.

Father God, we thank you. We thank you for that love that you have for all of us, that you sent your Son. Your Son to die for us so that we can have everlasting life. Father, as we have heard today about the need for compassion, we ask you, God, that you would show us how to love. And as we learn how to love, that we would not only love ourselves, but that we would also love our neighbors. Amen. Lord, we thank you for grace. Father, we pray for those who are in abusive situations today. Lord, it is not easy, the suffering and covering up, oh God, because many times it happens to save face, to protect the family's reputation. But Lord, we're asking you that you would bring them out from under that cloud of abuse, because enough is enough. And Father, they could come to you because there is indeed a healing balm in Gilead. And so, Lord, we thank you for this End It Now program, and may not be just for today, but Father God, that it would be something that is all year round, so that those who are suffering, that they would have somewhere to go. Help us to recognize, because Lord, sometimes people can't speak because there is a shame that unfortunately comes with abuse. But we're asking you, Lord, today that for those who feel shameful, that you will remove that shame so that they would know that there is nothing to be shameful of. We ask you, God, to equip us with the skills, with how to speak to them, how to help them so that they don't feel looked down upon, that they don't feel ashamed to accept and receive help. Father, where we have got it wrong, we say that we are sorry. And we ask you to give us a second chance so that we could help those in need. Father, I pray for all those in leadership here. I pray for all those who are in radio land listening. Father, we thank you for the privilege that this word has been able to go far and wide. May not just be seen as another day, but we're that persons who are suffering, that they could come forth, whether it be in secret, and that they know that there is help for them. We ask you now to give them the courage to seek help. Be with them in their situations, Lord. Father, may they know that delay is not denied, because Jesus was 4 days late, but he was right on time. And so we say thank you. Thank you for the victory. Victory in Jesus. And so as we go from one to another, Lord, may we be blessed, and may we say it was wonderful to be in the house of the Lord. In Jesus' name, amen. Amen.

places. I didn't make this stuff. I'm talking about foot and stuff. I think that was just a...

So we're getting closer now to our 11 o'clock. 5 minutes it is on the hour. Getting set for Gospel Showcase. Then into our Sunday afternoon.

Doing the programming, DJ Kennedy, and of course, Cecil Sapiki. They'll keep your company on this Sunday, inside the 23rd day of August in the year of 2026. You enjoy what's left of it, alright?

0: speaking on the subject, linger in God's presence. Amen? Linger in God's presence. To linger means to stay in a place. Keep doing something for longer than usual, or to take a long time to end something. It also means to hang around a place because you enjoy it and you're in no rush to leave. Amen? Praise the name of the Lord. Hallelujah. God wants his people to serve him with gladness because the joy of the Lord is our strength. Amen. Hallelujah. Praise the name of the Lord. Hallelujah. So if we are serving the Lord and we don't have any joy, we become weak. We become flimsy. We become cold. We become easily derailed. You may be wondering, where can I find this continuous joy, which is my strength? Psalm 16 verse 11 tells us, thou wilt show me the path of life. In thy presence is fullness of joy. And at thy right hand, there are pleasures forevermore. Amen. In God's presence, we find fullness of joy. Hallelujah. There is no greater source of joy in this world than the presence of the Lord. There are numerous things that we can do from time to time to bring us short-term happiness, little thrills and excitement. However, fullness of joy, joy that lasts long-term and everlasting joy, is only found in the presence of the Lord. Hallelujah. If you want joy, real joy, let Jesus come into your heart. Amen. Hallelujah. Satisfying joy, fulfilling joy, it's only found in the presence of the Lord. Hallelujah. Don't let the devil fool you. And don't let anybody else fool you either. By telling you that when you're living for Jesus, you lose all the excitement. It's a lie. Living for Jesus is the best life we can ever live. Amen. That is where true excitement, joy, peace, and satisfaction is. Amen. Praise the name of the Lord. So don't let the enemy fool you and tell you that when you're in the Lord, you miss out on anything. You don't miss anything. You have the real deal. Come on, somebody. Do I have a witness in the house? Amen. Hallelujah. If you don't have Jesus, you don't have anything. But if you have Jesus, you have everything. Amen. Amen. Hallelujah. So Psalm 16 verse 11, I love it because it says, it's in God's presence we find fullness of joy. And at his right hand, there are pleasures forevermore. Amen. Hallelujah. That's the greatest joy we would ever find in this world. Fullness of joy. And at his right hand, pleasures. Not just for a few days, but forevermore. Amen. Praise the name of the Lord. So many people today with great wealth and fame and popularity, education, are committing suicide. Because many of them have become depressed. So many of them have no contentment, no satisfaction, no fulfillment in their lives. And so they are sad. And some fall into depression and they end it. Because they feel no sense of joy in this world anymore. This is not something that is new. In the book of Psalms 37 verse 35 it says there, I have seen the wicked in great power. And spreading himself like a green bay tree. Verse 36 says, yet he is passed away. And lo, he was not. Yea, I sought him. But lo, he could not be found. You see them sometimes look as if they have everything that they could ever desire. And they seem to be so good and so happy when you see them in front of the camera and talking on television and all that, giving interviews and all of that. And when you hear what they do to themselves, sometimes you're shocked. With all that wealth, with all that fame, with all that popularity, some of the biggest sportsmen I know in this country and followed over the years, doing great things in boxing ring and cricket field and all that, some of the top, they're not here today. What took them out? Suicide. Gone. With all the accolades and all they acquired, they are gone. So the psalmist says, so the wicked and they were flourishing like a green, but treats him as if they have more than their heart could ever wish for. And he said he looked back for them again. Couldn't find them any place. They were all gone. But verse 37 is exceptional. It says, they mark the perfect man and behold the upright, for the end of that man is peace. Somebody give God praise for peace in the house today. We don't have much, but we have peace. Yes. Hallelujah! We have satisfaction and contentment and fulfillment in the presence of the Lord. Amen. Amen. Hallelujah! Good, look at the righteous man and you would see how he's so peaceful. With very little sometimes, but deep inside of their heart, there is a joy. Amen. Amen. Praise the name of the Lord. Hallelujah. For man's life does not consist of the abundance of things which he possesseth. Praise the name of the Lord. And God, the psalmist said, if his riches increase, don't set your heart on them. Don't set your mind on them. Keep your eyes on the Lord, because the Lord is the source of all joy. Amen. Praise the name of the Lord. Unspeakable joy. Praise the Lord is found in the Lord's presence. Amen. Sad to say, but many believers today don't have a lot of time to linger in God's presence anymore. We have become so busy with everything else. And some of us are trying to achieve the same accolades that the people of the world are going after. It's like the blind is leading the blind. And Jesus said, if the blind leads the blind, both are going to fall into a ditch, into a hole. And so the Lord is saying to us today to linger in his presence. He don't want us to be destroyed for lack of knowledge. Because when we don't understand godly principles, sometimes we get derailed by following the people in the world. And so he's telling us today, don't be caught up with all that you see people are going after. Instead, take ambition in lingering in my presence. Amen. Amen. Hallelujah. It will come at a cost. It will be coming at a serious cost. You will have to sacrifice a lot. You will have to be different to other people to spend quality time in God's presence in this hour. Because there's a lot the enemy is sending our way to make us, as it were, busy. Busy. Some of us busy with social media. Busy with television. Busy with all sort of sports and all sort of entertainment. Busy with all sort of different things that the enemy is sending our way. Some of us are workaholics and some people work 7 days straight. Some people don't give their bodies no rest from morning till night doing 2-3 jobs. You know, there are some people out there who go all out for pleasure. They can't get enough party. They can't get enough drink. They can't get enough drugs. There are people who are going flat out there in the world for the things of this world. But God is telling us today, don't be fooled by them. When you see them going on as if they're having a good time. I was just telling somebody recently enough that I work with somebody and they seem to be so happy. And the person used to love a lot of going out Friday night, Saturday night and everything like that. Every time you see them like they're living it up. And soon, just earlier in the year, I asked about the person and they told me that she committed suicide. Just 30 years of age. There is a demon that is loose in the world today. We as children of God, we have to be prayerful. Because there are many spirits that are loosed in the world today. And when you're not under the covering of the blood, the enemy derail people and tell them to do these things, and they're doing it rapidly. All sorts, young, middle-aged, and all are doing the same thing. That's why God is telling us today, as children of God, take ambition in lingering in God's presence. It's the most important thing we can do in this season. Because it will bring us lasting satisfaction. When we get our priorities right, God will look about what concerns us. Amen. Matthew 6:31 says, therefore take no thought, saying, what shall we eat? What shall we drink? Or wherewithal shall we be clothed? For after these things do the Gentiles seek, for your heavenly Father knoweth that ye have need of all these things. Amen. But seek ye first the kingdom of God and his righteousness, and all these things shall be added unto you. Amen. Hallelujah. So in case the enemy is trying to tell you, you're spending too much time lingering in God's presence. How are you going to eat? How are you going to keep up with bills? How are you going to make it? The Lord is saying, don't worry about such things. Seek me first. When you give me that first priority, I will look about your needs. I will ensure that all that you're standing in need of, the Heavenly Father is saying, I will look after you. And I will look after you well. Hallelujah. For the psalmist said, I was young, I became old, and I've never seen the righteous forsaken, nor his seed begging for bread. Do I have a witness in the house? We're not going to sleep empty with empty belly. Amen. Hallelujah. Glory. God looks after his own very well. Amen. Hallelujah. Don't let anything take you off your focus. And your commitment and your devotion to lingering in God's presence. Amen. It's worthwhile. And it will always be worthwhile. Sometimes we pray. Sometimes we fast. We get into sanctification. And we praise. We worship God. Amen. In his presence. And we just wholeheartedly give him all our devotion. And it is always worthwhile. And especially when we can unite with like-minded believers, it's even more impactful. Amen? For one of us can only chase 1,000, but two of us can put 10,000 to flight. Amen? Hallelujah! Praise the name of the Lord. Hallelujah! We experience the tangible presence of God when we take time out to linger in his presence. Hallelujah. Praise the name of the Lord. And when he shows up with his Shekinah glory, when he shows up with his Holy Ghost fire and his anointing, I'm telling you, whatever we stand in need of, he ministers to those needs. Amen. Sometimes it's sickness in our bodies. But when we take time out and just linger in the presence of God and just worship, sometimes we don't even tell him about the situation. Just worship him until his presence come and fill the room. Amen. And all of a sudden you feel breakthroughs. You feel relief. You feel healing. You feel that God has ministered to your situation. Come on, somebody. Amen. Amen. Hallelujah. Amen. Hallelujah. When we're in his presence, we don't miss anything. He comes down and he ministers to us at the point of our needs. Hallelujah. Glory to God. When the glory comes. Hallelujah. Praise the name of the Lord. Hallelujah. It's always worthwhile to linger in the presence of the Lord. You never leave the same. No matter what spirit of heaviness or whatever the enemy try to plant on you. And you just take time out in God's presence. Sometimes you go into God's presence and your mind is so bombarded with the cares of this world and the various situations and the various obstacles you're up against. But when you're persistent, because sometimes you seem as if you're not getting a breakthrough, but when you're persistent and you begin to worship and you begin to speak in another language and you begin to just stay there and just have an interaction with God, and you began to just give God the glory, and you began to just stay in His presence, I'm telling you, you feel transformed. Your situation changes. Hallelujah. It's always worthwhile to stay in the presence of the Lord. The joy that we feel is exceptional. The excitement that we feel in God's presence is enormous. Amen. And I quite understand what Peter was saying when he was on the Mount of Transfiguration. He said, Lord, it is good for us to be here. Let us build 3 tabernacles, one for you, one for Moses, and one for Elijah. They don't want to move again. The presence up there is so sweet and so awesome. Peter is saying, let's stay here and done. It's nice. In the presence of God, man, nothing is better than that. Hallelujah! It's always worthwhile to stay in this presence. And when we're in God's presence and the Holy Spirit come down and move among us, sometimes we don't know what to do. Sometimes we want to shout. Sometimes we want to dance. Sometimes we want to run. The presence of God is so wonderful. Amen. Praise the name of the Lord. Hallelujah. Speak in another language. Hallelujah. As He gives us utterance. Come on, somebody. Amen. The presence of God is just awesome. Hallelujah. And when we know how awesome and how glorious the presence of God is, I wonder why Christians neglect to spend quality time in God's presence. We miss the whole essence of the whole thing. We miss so much. When you spend time in God's presence in your own closet, in your own home, you feel a breakthrough. And you can't wait to come in amongst God's people to take it to the next level because you've been in that realm. But when you're out of alignment and you're not in God's presence, you miss so much. Jesus' disciples, they didn't want to come down from the Mount of Transfiguration. And we too, we can't stay there all the time. Even though we come into God's presence and we feel such an anointing, sometimes we wish that we can't, that we could just stay all the time, but we have to move. And God knows that we have things to do. We have to cook, we have to wash, we have to iron, we have to eat, we have to drink. We have to sleep, we have to exercise, we have to relax a bit. We have to care for our children, the elderly parents, you know, for the sick and the shut-in, etc. Some have to go to school, some have to go to college, university, some have to go to work. And Jesus, He knows. And the Lord knows. So when He's telling us to linger in His presence, He's not saying that we have to be in a physical place all the time. He's not saying that we have to be physically on our knees all the time. What He's trying to say to us today, that in spite of the numerous demands that we have on our lives today, let us make the presence of God a priority, a high priority. The issue is that many of us are too caught up with entertainment, the cares of this world. We spend valuable time every day on things that are not so important. And we neglect the time in the presence of the Lord. Amen. Hallelujah. And so, sometimes we go to church and we get an upliftment. We get a reviving in our spirits. We go to a crusade meeting. We go to a gospel conference or a seminar or something like that. A prayer meeting. And we feel so charged up. But you know, the enemy always has a plan. He always has a plan, and what he wants to do is to cause us to snap out of that anointing. He wants to get us back into the fleshly realm.
1: Because he knows when we linger in the spirit realm, we are armed and dangerous. We'll do damage to his kingdom. So he tries everything to cause what we receive to leak out, to dry up.
0: Sometimes he uses our busy schedule. He uses social media, he uses sports, he uses secular music, he uses ungodly friendships, all sort of phone call to go gossip and do all sort of thing. He uses all sort of influence, all sort of television programs and movies that are not so good for the soul. He uses all sorts of gadgets, phones and iPads, television, everything he could use.
1: He will use it to captivate us and let us drain out spiritually.
0: That's his plan. Because he don't want us to dwell in the tangible presence of God for too long. Because when we dwell in the presence of God, our character begins to change. We begin to become more like the Lord. We begin to grow spiritually and we begin to see miracles, signs and wonders manifest in our lives. And that's what the enemy don't want. He don't want us to value the presence of God. He don't want us to experience the fullness of joy that the presence of God brings. Because what it is this, is that no matter how we get an upliftment in the presence of God, and we go out and we just switch off. We just careless with the anointing and careless with the word and careless with everything that we receive. And we just go out and we just start to operate like the secular man out there. You know what happened? We come down to such a low that when we come back into God's presence with God's people again, we have to go start from scratch.
1: So you can't make no headway. Every time God elevates you, you allow the enemy to leak it out, to dry it out from you.
0: And so you have to be always starting over again. You used to have some care in Montserrat and back in those days. We have to clutch start them. Morning after morning, they're not starting when we turn the key. And my father used to have to get some men from up a Carkill Bridge and have to come give me a hand. And they come and pushing going down the road.
1: And when they're pushing going down the road, sometimes we try to clutch start and the clutch start not work.
0: You have to push again until finally you get clutch start. And you have to rev up so that the car don't cut out again.
1: And so God's people need a crank up every week. Every Sunday they come to church, they need a crank up. They need a clutch start again. And so it makes it difficult for preachers, difficult for worship leaders, because there is no continuity.
0: We got to be doing the same groundwork all the time. God don't want that. It's like we are repeating class. We should have been graduated beyond this by now.
1: But we don't linger in his presence at home when we live here. We don't linger in his presence at any time at all throughout the whole week.
0: And so when we don't have a continuity, you're reversing back down the hill all the time. God don't want that for us. Because it makes us stagnant. It makes us just immature. It makes us
1: infants in the kingdom. When God wants us to grow up and develop and become powerhouse men and women of God. Amen. Hallelujah.
0: We don't need to be necessary on our knees 24/7. We don't need to be in God's house for 24 hours a day, 365 days a year. But we should receive enough when we come in, that when we leave the house of God, we treasure it. We value it. We apply what we have been taught, so that, you know, the seed, the word of God is a seed and it needs watering for it to germinate and for it to grow.
1: Otherwise, Jesus said that the seed, sometimes it fall on us out of shallow ground, some on us out of rocky ground, some on us out of unfruitful ground, and the seed cannot bring forth any fruit.
0: And so we dwindle and dwindle, and we can't progress how we're supposed to progress. The Lord is saying to us today, it's time to linger in his presence. When you get a blessing from God, don't let the enemy just rob it from you. Don't let him just come and just snatch your blessing, snatch your breakthrough, snatch your release that you get in God's presence. Stay in that state of receiving more and more from God. And when we're in a hurry and when we are rushing, sometimes God can't really talk to us. When you give God 5 minutes in the morning, as a matter of fact, you're rushing so much your mind, so much on the job, that the 5 minutes can't cut it.
1: You can't even talk to God properly, much less to him talking back to you. It's too quick. It's too rushing. You can't even give children 5 minutes now. God wants time to say plenty things.
0: And you have to talk back to them too. And we're going to give God out to 24 hours, 5 minutes a day. And think that he's happy, think that he's satisfied, think that he thinks that is good enough. No, he's not impressed. He wants us to linger in his presence. Spend some more time in his presence. If God's presence is so exciting, so full of joy and pleasures and all of that,
1: anything that you enjoy, you should be in a hurry to go. You should want to stay. You should want to remain. So that means it's not adding up. If we say fullness of joy in his presence, why we don't want to spend more time in his presence then? Why we don't want to linger in his presence then? Why don't we want to stay longer and longer in his presence?
0: Some believers, as soon as they're going to God's presence, whether to pray, or whether to read the word or whatever, the enemy hushed them to sleep. And after 2-3 minutes, they've gone to sleep. But they have strength and energy for everything else. And that's what the enemy wants to do. He wants to bombard our minds with so many things that when we even set aside time and say, well, we're going to give God this kind of time during the day, we're so tired and so preoccupied that we can get the breakthrough that we want. And that's the reason why I always tell believers, if you're struggling to get time with God during the daytime, wake up early. Make sure you set your clock. If it's 4 o'clock, 5 o'clock, 6 o'clock, whatever it is, get up early and say, God, this is your time. This is the time I'm going to give to you. Valuable time. Because you know by the time you wait until late, the phone not going to stop sending text message and ring and all sort of thing. You're going to get harassment. Sometimes I see all sort of number calling my phone. I don't even know who some of them be. All sort of bogus calls. But the enemy will use all such things to try to distract us.
1: Anyhow, he could get us to snap out of the presence of God. That's what he wants. And so we have to be alert if we find that the late night business, we are coming home from work and we're too tired and we're going to sleep every time. Change the style. Change the agenda. Change the schedule.
0: Why not give God the first fruits of the day? Why not? It calls for sacrifice, but it's a worthwhile sacrifice. If it values to you, you will do it. You will give God what he deserves. Not saying that everybody have to do that, but if you know that you're not getting what you're supposed to get out of it during the daytime, change the schedule. If you're coming into God's presence and you're just sleeping and using his word and prayers as a sleeping pill, he's not happy with that. He wants us to be alert and to be alive in his presence. Amen? Amen. Hallelujah. Praise the name of the Lord. Hallelujah. And one thing I always like, Minister Curtis, that Minister Curtis said, you're not going to find the time to be in his presence. You have to make the time to be in his presence. Amen. And when you get there, linger there. Amen. Stay there with God so you can talk to God and God could talk back to you. Amen. Praise the name of the Lord. I'll just give you a few hints of how you can linger in the presence of the Lord. You have to have your personal prayer time. It's true that we have prayer meetings and we pray in church together, but you have to have your personal prayer time. When you and God talk, talk to him as a friend, talk to him all the time. You can do it in the bathroom, you can do it in the kitchen, you can do it anywhere. You can talk to the Lord 24/7. Have a prayerful spirit. You must also spend valuable time in His Word. Amen. Reading, meditating, and applying His Word. Don't be hearers only, but doers of the same. It's not just for knowledge, it's for application. We must also have our own private worship. We can't just worship when we come to church. The psalmist said, we bless the Lord at all times. His praise shall continually be in my mouth. It should be perpetual. It should be just continuous. Hallelujah. And when it's like that, nobody need to crank you up. You would always be charged up because you are doing your own private worship. Amen. Hallelujah. Glory to God. You must tell others about the Lord. Amen. You go around people and they have all sorts of silly conversation, all sorts of indecent conversation they want to tell you about. Why not tell them about the Lord? Why not encourage them to serve the Lord? Amen. If you spend your time telling people about Jesus, you wouldn't have time for idling. Amen. Your feet should be shod with the preparation of the gospel of peace. Look how people are dying every minute. Young and old is telling us that people need God. And without salvation, whatever they have achieved, it doesn't value anything. Tell them about Jesus, because it's not the will of God for any to perish, but all to come to repentance. Amen. Spend your time loving people, giving to people. Amen. Don't entertain strife and bitterness and anger, jealousy and unforgiveness. It's not worthwhile to hold on to those things, because if we don't forgive men, God will not forgive us either. We have to let go. Amen. And if we don't love people who we have seen, how can we love God whom we have not seen? It cannot work. We have to love one another. And Hebrews 13 verse 1 says, let brotherly love continue. Hallelujah. Glory to God. Hallelujah. Praise the name of the Lord. Unity is strength. Praise the Lord. So as much as we can come together in the house of the Lord, do not forsake the assembling of yourself together as a man of some is. Just be in the presence of God as much as you can with God's people, because iron sharpened iron. Amen. And we rub off each other and we get stronger. Hallelujah. Live a holy life. Holiness is still in style, and holiness is still required, without which no man can see the Lord. 1 Peter 1 verse 15. 1 Peter 1 verse 15 says, but as he which hath called you is holy, so be ye holy in all manner of conversation. And 16 says, because it is written, be ye holy, for I am holy. Amen. Holiness is still in style. Amen. A lot of churches are compromising. They don't want to touch the subject of holiness anymore. But God is coming back for a holy church, a righteous church without spot and without wrinkle. Amen. Hallelujah. Stay in the spirit at all times. Live a spirit-filled life at all times. Amen. Praise the name of the Lord. You know, there are many activities out there in the world, and they're not sinful. I love a lot of sports. Athletics, cricket, you know, just name it. However, boxing and all sorts. But the issue is that sometimes we allow these entertainments to take over our lives. I'll tell you something. Back in the day when I was watching a lot of these sports, they used to come now and again. Oh, twice a week or whatever it is. Now, every week without fail, there's a big boxing match. Every week without fail, there's a big football. Every time you could think about, the sports have been intensified everywhere. Every type of sport, athletics, just name it. These things were not so prevalent like now. But the championships and the various different things that they have now, they are many, numerous. And if you should keep up with European Championship and World Championship and all the things them that's going on, I'm telling you, they will drain you out spiritually. There's too many races to watch, too many cricket matches to watch, too much. The enemy has an agenda, brothers and sisters. And the things that they're luring us with, they're not necessarily sin, but the fact that they're enrolling our thought life so much
1: taking up so much of our time and our attention. It's taking us away from the main important things. And that's what we have to be on alert for.
0: When we see that it's going a bit too far and our spiritual life is dwindling because we have become too preoccupied with the things of this world. Everything is not sin, but it leaks us out. And we have to be careful. We cannot afford to be like the foolish virgins. The foolish virgins stayed there and skylark around until it was too late. Amen. Live in the spirit. And I like Galatians 5 verse 16, which says, this I say then, walk in the spirit, and you shall not fulfill the lust of the flesh. Amen. When we linger in God's presence, we would produce the fruit of the Spirit. Amen. Galatians 5 verse 22 said, but the fruit of the Spirit is love, joy, peace, long-suffering, gentleness, goodness, faith, meekness, temperance. Against such, there is no law. Hallelujah. God knows that there is a constant battle between the flesh and the Spirit. But we don't have to allow this flesh to dominate us. Amen. When we walk in the spirit, we will not fulfill the lust of the flesh. Amen. Amen. Praise the name of the Lord. Hallelujah. No matter how much practical things we have to do, let us have the balance right so that we don't leak out spiritually. Why is God telling us to dwell and to linger in his presence? It's for our own good. There is protection in it. Hallelujah. Psalms 91 verse 1 says, he that dwelleth in the secret place of the Most High shall abide under the shadow of the Almighty. Hallelujah. I will serve the Lord. He is my refuge and my fortress, my God. In him will I trust. Amen. And I like verse 10 of that psalm. It says, there shall no evil befall thee, neither shall any plague come nigh thy dwelling. When you're here, you're in the secret place of God, man, and you're in his presence continuously, you become confident. No evil shall befall you. No plague shall come now your dwelling. And the enemy will not get the opportunity to chop you off prematurely. That's why he wants believers to be careless, so that he could chop us off while we're not switched on spiritually. But when you're here, you're in the secret place of the Most High and you're dwelling there. The word of God says that with long life. Hallelujah. I will satisfy him and show him my salvation. That's verse 16. Amen. We will experience so much blessings when we stay and linger in the presence of God. We'll experience the outpouring of the Holy Spirit, just like the disciples in the book of Acts. Amen. Jesus told them in Luke 24 verse 49, and behold, I send you the promise of the Father upon you, but you have to do what? Tarry. That's what we're talking about, lingering. Tarry in the city of Jerusalem until you're endued with power from on high. How many days they had to tarry for in the upper room? 10 solid days. Didn't come in a hurry. We read about the book of Acts, their Pentecost, but the 10 days that they had to tarry and linger in the presence of God, their Pentecost, but the 10 days that they had to tarry and linger in the presence of God, it was sacrificial. I believe some of them

tongues like as of fire. Amen. And it sat upon each of them. And verse 4 is critical because it says there, and they were all, not some of them, they were all filled with the Holy Ghost and began to speak with other tongues as the Spirit gave them utterance. Somebody give God praise for the Holy Ghost today. When we dwell in the presence of God and linger in His presence, He's going to fill us up again. Hallelujah! And what I like about the whole situation, you imagine they lingered so much in the presence of God to receive that outpouring, but He did not stop there. Verse 41 says that they that gladly received His word were baptized, and the same day they were added unto them about 3,000 souls. That is how souls come into the kingdom. When God's people linger in His presence and get filled up with the Holy Ghost, God will draw. He will draw them. Hallelujah. They didn't get distracted after the day of Pentecost. They did not become complacent after the day of Pentecost. And that's what a lot of us do. We get a little feeling, a little blessing, and we get complacent. We go back to doing the same old things. We don't make any adjustments at all to our lives. So the enemy get foothold to come back in and create more havoc in our lives. And let me tell you something. When you're here, you don't have an anointing. Sometimes the enemy would, not that he wouldn't trouble you, but he knows you don't really have the power. So you don't become his first target. But that one that has the anointing, he don't want you to dwell in that realm. Because he knows when you're in that spirit realm, you'll become powerful. You'll perform miracles, signs, and wonders, and God will use as an agent to bring souls to himself. So he's coming at you. So when you reach get an anointing and you get an empowerment in the presence of God, you have to guard it. It becomes a target. The enemy will come for it because he don't want it to bring forth fruit. The anointing on our lives is a threat to the enemy. And we have to guard it because he wants to drain it out. Look at Samson. Samson took the anointing of God for granted and he went out and shake like other times. He just become so familiar to him, he thought it will always be there. Played with it, and when he shook like other times, there was no anointing. The anointing left him. And he became like a normal, ordinary man. And they bind him up. And they blind him, they pluck out his eyes. And they made sport out of him. Because the anointing left him. And that's what the enemy will do with any one of us. If we play around with our anointing and we don't linger in the presence of God and keep it current, we will lose it. And then the enemy will have chance to laugh after us and make sport out of us. But in the name of Jesus, we will not let that be our portion. Amen. Hallelujah. Glory to God. And so the disciples and those who got saved on the day of Pentecost, I like how they operated in verse 42 of Acts 2. It says there, and they continued steadfastly in the apostles' doctrine and in breaking of bread and in prayers. Amen. And all that believed were together and had all things common. Amen. And verse 47 said they were praising God and having, amen, they were having great communion amongst them. Amen. Favor with all the people. And the Lord added to the church daily such as should be saved. Somebody give God praise in the house. God is about to save some souls. Hallelujah! When God's people stay in His presence and linger there. Amen. He's going to touch hearts. And He's going to draw daily. Amen. Praise the name of the Lord. Hallelujah. Glory to God. The psalmist David, he was a worshiper and he loved to be in the presence of the Lord. Even while he was out there looking after the sheep, he was getting occupied on his harp and singing and praising to the Lord. Amen. And so because he was such a worshiper, he also enjoyed being in the presence of the Lord. Amen. And that's why he said in Psalms 122 verse 1, I was glad when they said unto me, let us go into the house of the Lord. Do I have a witness in the house? Amen. Hallelujah. Amen. They don't have to take me to the Tottenham Sports Center. They don't need to take me to the stadiums all over the world. But I want to be in the house of the Lord. Somebody give God praise to them, man.

in his house, in his presence, is fullness of joy. Hallelujah! Glory to God. And he said, one thing have I desired, that will I seek after, that I may dwell in the house of the Lord all the days of my life. And he said, rather to be a doorkeeper in the house of God than to dwell in the tents of wickedness. I'd rather to be amongst God's people anytime than to waste time doing anything else. When you're in the presence of God and when you linger in God's presence, you avoid a lot of time wasting and a lot of pitfalls that the enemy has planned up for you. Some people are out there going after substitute. They say they don't have no time for the things of God. They don't have no time to linger in the presence of God. And so they're wasting all their energy with substitutes, trying to find fulfillment in drugs. Drug abuse, drug addiction. Alcohol abuse, alcohol addiction. Sexual immorality, promiscuity, pornography. They're trying every ungodly activity, every ungodly entertainment, trying to look for fulfillment, but they will never find it in the world. All the fame and the money and everything they're going after, it will never bring them fulfillment. The word of God tells us, let us not be drunken with wine wherein is excess, but instead be filled with the Holy Spirit. Amen. When we are filled with the Holy Spirit, we'll find fulfillment. We will find joy and satisfaction. Amen. Hallelujah. Make a joyful noise unto the Lord, all the lands, and serve the Lord with gladness. Come before his presence with hallelujah. That's what God wants us to do. Linger in his presence. Amen. God, when we linger in his presence, final point, we are going to be rapture ready. Amen. Look at the wise virgins. Look at the foolish virgins. The wise virgins had the extra oil. The extra oil is a type of the Holy Spirit. When we linger in the presence of God, the Holy Spirit begins to flow and overflow our lives. Amen. But when we're not in the presence of God, we leak out, become lukewarm. And so the enemy derails us easily. And I always say, if you spend most of your time doing ungodly things, whether you're a believer or whatever it is, or sin, and all your time is spent doing ungodly things, it's likely the Lord is going to come and meet you doing what those ungodly things. But if you spend a lot of your time doing the things that pleases God, it's more likely that the Lord will turn up and meet you doing those things. Amen. If we want to be like the wise virgins with the extra oil, we have to put in the time in God's presence. Let me tell you something. The word of God tells us that when the bridegroom turned up, that the bridegroom told the wise that were ready, come ye in to the marriage supper of the Lamb. Because they were ready. They had the extra oil, type of the Holy Spirit. But the foolish did not have any extra oil. And so at that minute, at that time when it was too late, that's when they went out to look for oil, but it was just too late. If you want to get more oil, more anointing, you have to linger in the presence of God while you can. Because when the Lord turns up and you don't have the anointing, it's going to be too late to go find it that time. And some are going to say, Lord, I prophesied in your name. I did mighty works and miracles in your name. And he would still say, depart from me. I know you not. And one thing I like about that is that in the Bible, when it talks about knowing, it means intimacy. And so when you hear the Lord say, I know you not, it's not like you didn't come to church. God, the wise and the foolish, I believe they sang in the same worship team. I believe they were together at the Bible study and prayer meeting. I believe they were together in church. I believe all them dressed in white, all them were sexually pure and all that. But there was a distinction. Some were intimate with God. So the Lord knew those who were his. But those who were lukewarm and just going through the motion, he said, I don't know you all. You with these people, yes, who are wise, but I don't know you all. You all are different. God knows the difference between those who linger in his presence and those who do not.
And on the judgment day, we separate the sheep from the goat. May God help us to linger in His presence while we can. While we have the opportunity. 24 hours in a day, we can choose to spend it anyhow we want. So nobody could have to say that I don't have no time. The same way we find time for everything else. If the presence of God is valuable to us, we will take some time out to make sure we put in the time. Amen. If you're not saved, it's time to get saved before it is too late. The time is too serious now. We don't know the day, we don't know the hour. Come to Jesus before He comes or call. If you're saved, it's time to spend more quality time in the presence of the Lord. Amen. I believe that all of us are guilty. All of us can do better. Amen. And today we want to spend some time and tell the Lord, help us to linger more in His presence. Amen. Hallelujah. If that is your situation today, you can join me at this altar. We want to spend more time in God's presence. Hallelujah. Tell the Lord what you want Him to do. Hallelujah. Hallelujah. Lord, I want to spend more time in Your presence. Oh God, I'm fed up of these distractions. This is my earnest desire to spend more time in Your presence, God. Hallelujah. God, some of the things that are preoccupying our minds, they're not really so important.

want to do better than that. Lord, help us to set aside time. Oh, God, to put you into the schedule. Oh, God, wake us up in the morning. And help us, oh, God, to put aside the sleep, put aside the tiredness. Get up, 4 o'clock. Get up, 5 o'clock. Get up when you tell us to get up. So that we can linger. Hallelujah. In your presence. God, we have been rushing too much. We have been too preoccupied. But today, change us, Lord. Transform our mindset. Transform our desire. So that the things of this world, it will be just, it just come like it just don't have no taste to us no more. It don't have no excitement to us anymore. We want more of God. We want to dwell in your presence more. We want to experience you in your fullness. God is like we are more taking one step forward sometime and two step backward. It's gone on for too long. And God, you're telling us today, get it right. Don't be like the foolish virgins. We want to be like the wise virgins with the extra oil. Top us up again, Lord. Top us up again. Oh, God, the anointing that you gave to me some time ago, it seemed to have leaked out. And God, we're taking stock, Lord, today. And we're saying, Lord, fill us up until we overflow. Hallelujah! Anoint us afresh, we pray, Holy Ghost. Breathe upon us, Lord. Hallelujah! Set us all on fire. Set us all ablaze. Hallelujah! Because you're coming back soon. And we don't want to be like the foolish virgins. Looking for oil when it's too late. While we have an opportunity. Help us to schedule you and your presence into our schedule. So that we can linger there. Hallelujah. We can stay there. We can enjoy more of what you have to bring to us. And that our lives will be transformed. We want to demonstrate the fruit of the Spirit. Love and joy and peace and long-suffering, gentleness, goodness, meekness, temperance and faith. Oh God, every spirit that's not of God that has been dominating us, every spirit of distraction, we cancel you. Every spirit of worldliness, we cancel you. Every spirit that's not of God, we send you back to the pit of hell. We will arise, we will shine. Amen. For the glory of the Lord is risen upon us. Revive us again in the midst of the years, God. We have become cold. We have become lukewarm. Let this be a day of revival. Day of refreshing. A day of restoration. Transform us from the inside out. And help us, oh God, to hunger and thirst after righteousness continually. And you say we are going to be filled. In Jesus' name. Somebody give God a good praise today in the house. Today's a big break today. A big break today. All we need to do is to apply the word. And we will see the transformation.

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Do not attempt to

Lovely time, Jeff. We got just about 21 minutes. It is moving down past your 1 o'clock. Good afternoon, Mondred, and of course, good afternoon to the entire Eastern Caribbean. And wherever you are, and you're locked on the Zedjibo Radio, of course, we do appreciate having you on board. Welcome to our Sunday afternoon's programming for the 23rd of August, 2026. 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

0: 26 minutes it is, moving down past here of 1 o'clock. Coming up at 1:30, we'll be getting into the program, Salt of the Earth.
1: May I understand our praise. Where's the family in Jesus' name? We'd like to tell you the reason why we sing.

0: Some music there from Kirk Franklin, a track entitled Why We Sing. 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
1: Welcome to Salt of the Earth, standing with other believers as the seasoning for society. I'm Ruth Lynn Harrigan. Stay tuned. At the end of the program, I will tell you how you might contact us. And now, here is J. Joel Harrigan.
2: Well, howdy, and thank you, Ruth. It's great to be here once again. Welcome to Salt of the Earth. Here as we stand with other friends, believers, and as we declare the good news of our Lord and Savior Jesus Christ. Of course, it's a joy to have you, and wherever you are, whoever you are, thank you for being there, and we really appreciate you locking into Grace 99, locking in right here to Salt of the Earth every weekend. Stay tuned, we've got more for you. Today I'll be talking more about the vital relationship between a father and a child. So stay with me.

time check. We got just about 21 moving up before there too. And we do want to apologize to your listeners for the absence or the abrupt stop in the program Salt of the Earth. That's due to some technical difficulties beyond our control. So we do apologize to you, our listeners, for the absence of that program.

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He's worthy of the praise. I don't care what you've been through.

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1: That's Nash. Fat Villain Child, great are you, Lord. 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
3: Father, we just worship and we glorify you, we honor you. Hallelujah. Blessed be the name of the Lord God Almighty, the ruler of the heaven and earth, the maker of heaven and earth, the one who was, the one who is, and the one who is to come, the only perfect one, the kinsman redeemer, the great I am that I am. Good morning, good afternoon, good evening, good day to you, wherever you are listening this morning. We are here from the Darling Urban Ministries, and we are here to fulfill the call of the Lord upon our life. The Bible commands us that men ought to pray and ought to pray without ceasing. The Bible commands us to pray in all seasons and all circumstances. The Bible says we should pray for all situations and all that are in leadership. The Bible commands us that everyone ought to pray. So this morning we want to ask you to join us together to pray, and as we pray, we want to worship and we want to glorify God. Only for the next half an hour, wherever you are, whatever you're doing, just join me, because prayer is the one way that we ask for the intervention of heaven. The Bible tells us that there was darkness over the face of the deep at the beginning in the book of Genesis. It says there was darkness among the face, across the face of the water. The earth was void and formless. And then the Spirit of the Lord spoke out and he said, let there be light. And there was light. And what was a formless void space became this beautiful earth that we see over the next 7 days in 6 days in creation. So the word of God is powerful. The creator of the universe, our God that we serve, is able to turn every situation and circumstance around for good. And he tells us in the book of Jeremiah 29, he says, the thoughts that I have for you, they are thoughts of good and not of evil, to bring you to an expected end. The Bible tells us that God is good. He is a good God. There is no shadow of darkness with him. There is no evil in him. He is love personified. So call upon the name of the Lord for intervention in our earth, for intervention in our families, for intervention in our life, for intervention in every area of our community, our circumstances, in every institution that we have. We call upon the name of the Lord, for the Bible tells us that for those who call upon the name of the Lord shall be saved. Oh, and the Bible tells us that upon Mount Zion, there shall be deliverance, and the people of God shall not be ashamed. So God is a God that is waiting on his children. He is waiting on us to call upon him. And he says that if you call me, I will hear you. He says that if we seek, we will find. He said if we knock, the door will be open unto us. So join me this morning to just call upon the name of the Lord. It says in the book of Jeremiah chapter 33 verse 3, he brings an open invitation to you. He brings an open intervention to you. Jeremiah 33 verse 3, call out unto me and I will answer you, and I will show you great and mighty things which you do not know. If there is any form of confusion, if there is any form of problems, if there is any form of challenges, the creator of the universe is asking us to call upon him. So therefore, Abba Father, here we are, for your word is true and your word cannot be broken, and you are a God that keeps your promises. You are a God that keeps your word. The Bible tells us that you exalt your word even above your name. So when you say we should call upon you and you will answer us, we know that you are hearing us. Oh, we know that your ears are inclined to hear us this morning. So we glorify and we worship you. Wherever you are, join me this morning to worship him, worship him, worship him. Exalt and magnify the name of the Lord. Give him thanks and give him praise. As long as we have breath, Abba Father, we will praise you. As long as we are living, we will praise you. As long as we are on the face of this earth, we have been created to worship and exalt you, because there is no one like you. You are the God of heaven and earth. You are the beautiful Savior. You are the only wise God. You are the King eternal, immortal, invincible. We worship you. We bow before your throne. Blessed be your name, O God. Glory to your name, O God. Adoration to your name, O God. Oh, we worship and we exalt you. We thank you for you are a good God. We thank you for you are a loving God. We thank you for you are a kind God. We thank you for you are a faithful God. We thank you because you never fail. The Bible tells us that heaven and earth may pass away. Oh, but your word will never fail. Oh, you are the unchanging God. You are Jesus, the same yesterday, today, and forevermore. Blessed be your name, O God. Ah, wherever you are, my brethren, lift up your voice and thank him. Thank him, thank him. Thank him for your life. Thank him for your family. Thank him for your children. Thank you for your home. Thank him for your extended family. Thank him for your community. Oh, Father, we thank you. Thank him for the nation that you live in. Thank him, thank him. In every situation, we ought to give God thanks. We ought to give him praise. We ought to give him adoration because he is worthy. There is no one that is worthy but him. Oh, Father, we thank you. It is by your word, the Bible says, oh, that the earth remains in place. You sustain all things by the power of your word. If it had not been for the Lord on our side, the enemy would have made a mess of us. Oh, the Bible tells us it is only the enemy. It is Satan, the enemy, that comes to kill, to steal, and to destroy. But Jesus came that we might have life and we might have life abundantly. So, Lord, we thank you that even in the situation and circumstance of our lives, it is still your faithfulness and your goodness that has not allowed the enemy to consume us, that has not allowed things to be worse than they are. Father, we thank you. Father, we bless you. Father, we magnify you. This morning, brethren, we are going to be joining ourselves in prayer. We are going to be lifting up our voice, every believer, wherever you are, and we are going to be asking the Lord for mercy and forgiveness. The Bible says that if we say we have no sin, we are liars and the truth is not in us. But, hallelujah, thank God for the but. He said, but if you acknowledge your sin, he is faithful and he is just to forgive us and to cleanse us from every unrighteousness. Now, isn't that a wonderful promise, my dear brethren? If we acknowledge our sin, he is faithful and he is just and he will forgive us. And it will cleanse us from every unrighteousness. So in this sober moment, Father, you promised us, you said we should come boldly into your throne of grace and we should ask you. So we are asking for mercy. We are acknowledging that we are sinners. We are acknowledging that we have sinned against your mercy. We acknowledge that we have transgressed. There is nothing that we can say that can justify us, but we are asking that because of the blood of your son Jesus that was shed on the cross, that you will forgive us. You said that when you see the blood, you will pass over. That was a type, cast shadow of the work of Jesus on the cross. That if we call upon the name of Jesus, we will be saved. So Lord, this morning, we ask for mercy, we ask for forgiveness. We say, Lord, be merciful to us, not for our sake, but for the sake of your son Jesus, for the sake of his suffering on the cross of Calvary. Please forgive us our sins. Please forgive us our shortcomings. Please forgive us our rebellious nature. Please forgive us our hopeless sin. Father, please forgive us. Forgive us for our wickedness. Forgive us for our lies. Forgive us for our greed. Forgive us for our sexual immorality. Forgive us, O God, for our corruption. Forgive us for our selfishness. Forgive us for our pride. For every form of walk of wickedness, covetousness, forgive us, O God, for we have transgressed against you. For the sins of murder in our community, have mercy on us. Oh, for the sins, O God, that are outward, even and those that are inwards, even in our thoughts, we have been wicked in the way we treat each other. We have been wicked, O God, in the way we have shunned you as our creator. We have been wicked, O God. Let the blood of Jesus go forth into our homes, go forth into our lives, go forth into our schools, go forth into our government, go forth into our community. Every sin of drunkenness, every sin of lascivious behavior, every sin of wickedness, let the blood of Jesus cleanse us. We plead the blood of Jesus upon our homes. We plead the blood of Jesus upon our marriages. We plead the blood of Jesus upon our children. And we say, Father, forgive us. Let the blood of Jesus cleanse our land. Let the blood of Jesus cleanse our schools. Let the blood of Jesus cleanse our colleges. Let the blood of Jesus cleanse our leaders. Let the blood of Jesus cleanse our government. Let the blood of Jesus cleanse our high streets. Let the blood of Jesus cleanse every area of our lives. Let the blood of Jesus everywhere where the consequence of sin, for the Bible says that the wages and the consequence of sin is death, but the gift of God is eternal life. Wherever, oh God, the consequence of sin is calling out, wherever, oh God, the consequence of our wickedness is calling forth judgment, is calling for death, we plead the blood of Jesus for mercy. We plead the blood of Jesus for redemption. For the Bible says, deliver him out of the pit, for he have found a ransom for him. So the blood of Jesus is what we present as a ransom, oh God, for every consequence of our bad behavior, for every consequence of our wicked actions, for every consequence, oh God, of our sin, oh God, where the accuser is standing, oh, holding us ransom because we have transgressed, because sin has opened the door for judgment, because sin has opened the door for the wages of sin to be, require a payment. Father, let the blood of Jesus speak. Plead the blood of Jesus for mercy. And we receive your forgiveness by your blood. We receive your mercy by your blood. We receive forgiveness of sin. And we thank you, Abba Father. We worship and we adore you. We glorify your holy name. To you be all the glory. To you be all the honor. To you be all the praise. Blessed be your name, O God. Thank him, thank him, thank him. Thank him, for we have acceptance through the name of Jesus. The Bible says the name of the Lord is a strong tower, and the righteous, they run into it and they are safe. So when we call upon your name, we know that there is deliverance. When we call upon your name, we know there is answers. When we call upon your name, we thank you. We thank you for that precious blood of Jesus that was shed on Calvary for my sins, that was shed on Calvary for my missteps, oh God. Father, I thank you. I receive your forgiveness. On behalf of our families, we receive your forgiveness. We thank you, Abba Father. Isn't it wonderful that you said that when we call upon you, you will forgive us and you will cleanse us from every unrighteousness, and you will take our sin and you will throw it into the sea of forgetfulness. You will forget our sins. You will not remember it. And someone might say, where does it say that in scripture? Micah 7:19, you said, you will trample on our sin and throw them in the sea. Thank you, Abba Father. He will not remember. He will not remember them. He will turn to us with compassion. He will thread our iniquities underfoot. Thank you, Abba Father. You will not hold our wickedness against us. Thank you, Lord, for you forgive completely. You never bring up our past wrongs again. We thank you, Abba Father. And also as we ask for mercy, we ask, oh God, Psalm 51. There's a profound prayer there that David said. David cried out to the Lord. He said, Lord, that you will create in me a clean heart and you will renew a right spirit within me. So that is still our prayer this day, that the Lord will have mercy on us according to his unfailing love, that he will blot out our transgression and then he will cleanse us And then he will create in us a pure heart. So Lord, this day we are asking for a pure heart. We're asking for a heart that is tender and loving towards you. We're asking for a heart that is sensitive to your voice. We're asking for a heart of flesh, that you will remove every rebellious heart, every heart of stone, wickedness, every heart that has been seared by sin and hardened by sin. And we are asking, oh God, that you will give us a heart that is turned towards you, a heart that is inclined to hear you, a heart that is steadfast, oh God, to hear your voice, to hear your calling, to be receptive to your mercies, that will not take your compassion for granted, oh God. That is our prayer, oh God, that you will help us, oh God, to live a life that pleases you. And no one can live a life that pleases you, Lord, without your help. So we call upon you to help us, oh God, in our homes, in our situations, in our children, oh God, with everything that we do. Lord, help us to live a life that is pleasing to you. Give us the grace to receive the salvation of your Son Jesus, and to live, oh God, a life that is worthy of the calling that you have placed upon us. That our lives, oh God, will give you glory, our lives will give you praise, that our life, oh God, will be pleasing unto you, oh God. This is our desire, oh God. Praise the Lord. We worship and we adore you. Blessed be your holy name. At this time, we also want to ask the Lord for intervention. Want to pray even concerning the media. We want to pray concerning even the entertainment industry. We want to bring this industry, this area of influence before the Lord. We want to ask the Lord for mercy. We want to ask the Lord for his intervention. We want to ask the Lord. There is so much that is wrong with our entertainment industry. It is influential. It's controls and conforms us to a certain behavior, a certain way of being. But we want to ask the Lord this day that he will intervene in the entertainment industry, in our films, our movies, our music. There's so much of rebelliousness. There's so much of wickedness. There's so much of disobedience in it. The lyrics are filthy sometimes. The lyrics are very derogatory to women. We want to ask the Lord for mercy. They are influencing and corruptive in nature, and it is not the will of God that this music is broadcasted and affecting our youth, affecting our children, shaping the way they think. And the Bible tells us we should not be conformed to the evil of this world. We should not be influenced by the evil of this world. So we want to lift up our voice and we want to ask the Lord that the Lord will have mercy upon our entertainment industry. The Lord will have mercy upon our films. The Lord will have mercy upon the actors and the actresses, the musicians. Father Lord, this day we lift up our voice and we ask you for mercy. Some of us, we have sung those lyrics and the Lord is not pleased because he's not glorified in them. We have sung lyrics with our lips and we have corrupted ourselves. We have come into agreement with wicked words. We have come into agreement with wicked ideologies of hate. We come into wicked ideologies and we say, no, they are only lyrics in the name of pleasure. But the pleasures of sin can only bring about destruction. Lord, we ask you for mercy for our entertainment industry. We ask you for mercy for the wicked words that we have broadcasted. We ask you for mercy for the wicked thoughts that has come about because we have been influenced, oh God, by these, oh God, words. We ask for mercy upon our actors and our actresses, upon the types of films and movies, oh God, that are broadcasted evil. We ask for mercy and we ask that the blood of Jesus will forgive us, oh God. And Lord, we also want to ask you, oh God, that you will raise, oh God, righteous people. You will raise, oh God, holiness, wholesome, oh God, entertainment, because God is not against entertainment, but he wants the entertainment that will bring life, that will bring positive effect on our society. So Lord, we are asking this day that you will de-influence, oh God, the influence of wicked and rebellious and unrighteous movies and lyrics and social media influence from our society. And Lord, you will raise, oh God, actors, actresses, you will raise, oh God, movies that will bring forth positive role models in our society. You will bring forth, oh God, a generation, oh God, of new men and women that fear the Lord and that will do good in the entertainment industry. We are asking, oh God, that you will raise a new generation of music stars, of musicians, oh God, that will be wholesome, oh God, in the lyrics that they sing, oh God. They will glorify you in the words that they speak, in the type of role models that they are, oh God. They will be role models for good and not for evil. Father, we are asking, oh God, that the voice of those that are righteous, that those that stand for decency, those that stand for positive influence in the society, that their voices are being quieted and stifled. Let there be a platform, O God, for righteous and holy, O God, for those that are speaking truth, O God, for those who are speaking goodness, O God, those who are wholesome, O God, those who are promoting positive body images, for those who are promoting a God-fearing lifestyle, oh God, that you will begin to lift them up, oh God. You will begin to give them the courage to stand and to speak. Lord, we are asking that you will raise a generation of young people that fear the Lord. You will raise a generation of young people that will stand for righteousness and holiness, that will stand for family values, that will stand for godliness, that will not promote adultery, that will not promote fornication, that will not promote sexual immorality, but they will stand courageously, O God, to promote kingdom values. They will stand courageously, oh God, to speak against evil. They would not, oh God, stand, oh God, to speak demonic and evil words. They will not stand, oh God, to speak evil lyrics that destroy. They would not stand, oh God, to speak lyrics that bring about murder and bring about hate and bring about destruction of the family unit, oh God. But they will stand, oh God, to bring about positive lyrics that will glorify God, that will stand for godliness, oh God, righteousness, oh God, that will stand, oh God, to dress in appropriate ways, oh God, that will stand, oh God, to say that it is correct to do what is right before the Lord. Lord, this is our prayer this morning. We plead the blood of Jesus over the minds and the hearts of our children. If you're a parent, begin to plead the blood of Jesus. Begin to plead the blood of Jesus upon the heart and the mind of your sons and daughters. Yes, this is the generation that will seek the face of the Lord against every evil and negative influence of the enemy through media, through social media influencers, through actors, actresses, movies, through music, whatever goes into their ears, whatever goes into their eye gates. Father, this morning we lift up our voice and we lift up the banner of the blood of Jesus over our children for a covering, for protection, that their mind will not be corrupted, that their thought patterns will not conform to this world. Lift up your voice if you're a grandparent, if you're an intercessor, if you're someone that is concerned. Lift up your voice and plead the blood of Jesus that the minds and the souls, the hearts of our young people, oh, we plead the blood of Jesus for covering over them against every infiltration of evil. The Bible says we should not call what is evil good and what is good evil, that they would begin to discern by the Spirit of God what is right and what is wrong. They will begin to not be influenced. The Bible says do not be conformed to this world. They will begin to lose the appetite for the evil things. They will begin to lose the appetite for worldly music. They will begin to lose appetite for for the things that they see that corrupt. Oh, Father, this day we ask in the mighty name of Jesus, whatever they have sung, whatever evil and demonic lyrics they have sung that has brought them into captivity, that has influenced their choices, we plead that the blood of Jesus will begin to cleanse them. We plead that the blood of Jesus will begin to change them. We plead that the blood of Jesus will begin to renew their mind, renew their souls, renew them, Abba Father. Father, begin to whisper your mercy, begin to whisper what is right, that they will not harden their hearts towards the way of the Lord. Whatever child, whatever youth has gone away from the way of the Lord, Father, begin to bring them home again. For the Bible says no one can come unto the Father except you draw them. Oh, Father, draw them by your Spirit, oh God. Father, draw them by your Spirit, oh God. Give them the grace, oh God, to recognize the wild of the enemy. Give them the grace, oh God, to stand in the evil days, oh God. Give them the grace, oh God, to withstand evil, oh God, to flee from temptation. Oh, my Father, my God, we plead for mercy over this generation. We plead for mercy over our children. We plead for mercy over the spirit of addiction that is roaring and raging through social media, over the spirit of addiction that is raging through the music scenes. Oh, we plead for mercy. We plead for deliverance over the spirit of addiction that is taking over their minds and their hearts in the mighty name of Jesus, that is numbing them to what is real and what is wrong, oh God, that is numbing them, oh God, even through social media, oh God. Father, we plead for mercy. We plead for mercy. Lift up your voice, for the Lord is hearing. He is hearing and he is acting, and he is willing to save. He said, for anyone that calls upon the name of the Lord shall be saved. Save our children, oh God. Save our young people. Deliver them, oh God. Don't allow the hand of the enemy to prevail over glorious destinies, to prevail over glorious destinies. Oh, you said in your word to Jeremiah, you said, from your mother's womb I knew you, I anointed you, I called you out, oh God. Yes, Lord, these are the chosen ones. These are the ones that you have called and you are anointed, oh God, wherever the enemy is looking, oh God, to truncate their destiny, to destroy their destiny, to pollute their destiny by the lyrics and the words, by the influence of social media influencers, by the influence of music stars and idols, by the influence of the media, to deviate them from destiny, to deviate them from the fear of the Lord. Lift up your voice and ask the Lord for mercy and say, Lord, my God, that which you have spoken concerning in our sons and our daughters, oh God. Oh, you said, oh God, our generation, this is the generation that will serve you. Wherever the enemy is looking to influence, is looking to derail destinies, arise, oh God, and deliver. You said in the last days you will pour out your spirit upon all flesh. Let this be the case of our young people. Let them begin to experience you like never before. Let them begin to know you like never before. Let them begin to enter into realms, oh God, where they experience visions and dreams of the Lord God Almighty, where they begin to hear your voice like Samuel. For your word says that you are calling out to each and every one of us. And he says that when you hear, not if, when you hear the voice of the Lord, do not harden your heart. I pray in the mighty name of Jesus that they will begin to walk in purpose, that they will begin to walk in the fullness of all that the Lord has created them to be. I pray in the mighty name of Jesus that a new generation is rising up that will glorify and praise the name of the Lord. Oh, a royal priesthood in the mighty name of Jesus Christ. Oh, I begin to prophesy as by the word of the Lord. He said, ye are a royal priesthood. You are a chosen generation. Let the priesthood in our young people begin to arise. Oh, they are a chosen generation, a royal priesthood, a holy nation, a peculiar people that will show forth the praises of him that has called them out of darkness darkness into his marvelous light. Therefore, wherever they go, their lights begin to shine in their schools. Their lights begin to shine over the social media spaces. Their lights begin to shine wherever they enter. Their lights begin to shine. Their lights will not be dimmed. In the mighty name of Jesus, thank you, Abba Father. Continue to declare this word upon the next generation. Continue to declare this word over the youths. They shall not be lost, because God has a plan and a purpose for them. And whatever the Lord has spoken, he said in the last days he will pour out his spirit, and our children shall be a partaker of that. Oh, our children, our sons and our daughters shall prophesy. Our young men shall see visions, and they will proclaim these visions that they see, for the glory of the Lord shall flow through them. And it says that it shall cover the earth even as the water covered the sea. Thank you, Abba Father. We stand in agreement with your word over the next generation of this nation. We stand in agreement. It does not matter what you see. This is the word of the Lord, and forever, oh God, your word is settled. It does not matter what the reality looks like now. I am encouraging that mom, that dad. I am encouraging that grandmother, that grandfather. Doesn't matter what you see now. Keep declaring the word of the Lord. Keep speaking to that mountain. Keep speaking and declaring the word of the Lord. Keep declaring that what the Lord says, what has been written concerning them in that book. The Bible says in Psalm 139, he said, I knew you and I have written about you in my book. So before they were born, before they were conceived, God has written a great and a great glorious destiny concerning them. And as long as there is somebody that is standing in the gap, as long as there is somebody that will not give up on that child, that will not give up on that young person, God is still doing new things. He said, behold, I am doing something new. Will you not see it? Shall it not spring forth? This again is the word of the Lord. God is able to renew. God is able to make brand new. God is able to restore. God is in the business of renewing and restoring better than it was even at the start. So the end of a thing, the Bible says, better is the end of a matter than the beginning of it. That is the God that we serve. The God of second chances. The God that makes beauty out of ashes. The God that brings purpose out of pain. So don't give up on that child. They will be a testimony. As Joseph said, he said, what you meant, what the enemy meant for evil, God has turned it around for good. That will be, and that is our testimony. Because when Jesus steps in, he makes all things well. He makes all things new. Just begin to worship and thank the Lord. For the Bible says that his ear is not too heavy that he cannot hear. He's not a God that stores prayer. He answers. He's the prayer answering God. He's not a God that is formed of clay. He's not a God that is carved out of wood. He's the creator, the living God that hears and that answers prayers. So Lord, we thank you. Keep praying. Keep believing. Keep pressing in. This is the Darling Urban Ministries. Join us next time for our broadcast. God bless you. If you want to get in touch with us, it is deministriesint@gmail.com. 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And also, you can partner with us with our prayer line. If you want to know more, please send us an email. God bless you for listening, and we will see you next time. Hit it.
1: 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Time check, 27 minutes up before the hour of our 3 o'clock. The Hadith, you were listening to the program, No Limit, Time to Pray. 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

And we've got half an hour more to burn right here in Touch Up Radio. Beautiful Sunday afternoon. Nice and sunny. 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

We've got just about 12 minutes now. Moving up before 04. Mr. Mesto on your radio, making the contribution to the Sunday afternoon's programming right here. Track and Dial, Broken Wings. Romani knew that coming up at 4 this afternoon, we'll be getting into the classical music show right here. So stick around for that. Hey folks, if you're looking for some place to go, you can check out the Salem Park. Having some Rounders games over there. Start of the Rounders League. So if you're looking for some place to go, you can check that out, okay?

gentlemen, so before the hour of 4 o'clock, folks, I gotta go. Gotta make my move. Gotta make my leave. Hey, so folks, do enjoy what's left of your Sunday afternoon. DJ couldn't be saying one love. Jagged and I'm gone. And reminding you that coming up at 4, the Classical Music Show.

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0: Well, I want to say a pleasant afternoon to all our listeners in Bonshot and the diaspora. We're here once again, Fitzroy Bufang, your host, and with me today, Bishop is is a regular guest on this program. So we look forward to bringing another interesting program for you this afternoon. First, a prayer. Father, in the name of Jesus, we bring you all families. Lord, you understand every difficulty that families may face. And we ask, Lord, that at this time, you touch every family in Montserrat. In particular, we pray for the family of Albertine Brown, who departed his life today. We pray their strength at this very difficult time. And for the families throughout Montserrat, we ask that where there's bitterness, you bring forgiveness. Where there's any confusion at all, you bring wisdom. And even where communications are broken down, restore understanding. And where affection has disappeared, rekindle love. May our homes glorify you. And even where there has been sin, grant repentance and forgiveness. May our children see examples of love, faithfulness, forgiveness, and godliness. And Lord, help your church to stand for biblical truth while extending compassion to broken people. And whatever the enemy intended to destroy, turn it around for your glory. In Jesus' mighty name, I have prayed. So, Bishop, good afternoon and welcome back to this program.
1: Thank you, Brother Bufang. And I certainly agree with you that, you know, life is difficult in a lot of places and a lot of situations and circumstances. And, you know, we're losing people by the hour, yeah, by the day. Mm-hmm. And we're forced to question our own selves and to ask, what are we doing with our lives? What may happen to us tomorrow? And like you so rightly says, that, you know, we need to be connected to the source, mm-hmm, of life. And as you referenced last week, that in so doing, abundant life can be had by the grace of God. And so to those of you who are listening, we pray your strength. We pray the grace of God. And we pray that God will give you the strength to undergo this particular situation, this particular hurdle. Please know God will help you to come over it or to jump over it in the name of the Lord.
0: Indeed. And, you know, Bishop, she is one of our, well, I'll say, ardent followers. I mean, after the program on a Sunday, I expect him to run into her in braids, maybe the next day, the following day, and she will remind you that I was listening to the program and I like this or I like that. And I always look forward to seeing and hearing from her. And yes, I must confess, I did not even know that she was suffering any sort of illness at all. Didn't even know she was in the hospital, but this is the nature of life and preparedness. We keep on saying this. Nobody knows the hour. And this is another example that we have to be prepared. So, to the family again, we extend our deepest condolences and pray your strength.
1: Amen.
0: But today, we want to bring a very interesting topic. It might even take 2 weeks to do, but I want to deal with the question of divorce and remarriage. Not an easy topic at all, but the main scriptures are really Matthew chapter 19, verse 3 to 9, Malachi chapter 2, verse 16. Then we have Matthew chapter 5, verse 31 to 32, and 1 Corinthians chapter 7, verse 10 to 15. And we also have Romans chapter 7, verse 2 to 3. So, listeners, today we are dealing with a subject that is difficult, sensitive, and sometimes painful, the subject of divorce and remarriage. And I must remind listeners that this is not a message designed to condemn anyone who have experienced divorce. Neither is it a message designed to make light of marriage in any way. So we have to approach this subject with truth, grace, wisdom, and compassion. And we must remind ourselves that marriage was not man's idea. Marriage was God's idea. So before there was government, before there was a courthouse, and before there was a church building, God established marriage. You look at Genesis chapter 2, verse 24. It says, therefore shall a man leave his father and his mother and shall cleave unto his wife, and they shall be one flesh. So God's intention was that a man and woman enter into a covenant and become one flesh. And because marriage is a covenant, we cannot treat it like a temporary arrangement that we abandon whenever life becomes difficult. But at the same time, Scripture recognizes that because we live in a fallen world, marriages too can become deeply broken. In fact, Jesus himself addressed divorce, and the Apostle Paul later dealt with the difficult marital circumstances in the church. So today we ask three important questions. What was God's original intention for marriage? First, secondly, what does the Bible teach about divorce? And three, what does Scripture say about remarriage? And before we get deep into this thing, Bishop, I took the decision. I took the decision a couple of years ago to get married. And I was at another church. Mm-hmm. And in short order, I was drawn into probably a whole month, maybe 6 weeks of what we call training.
1: Counseling.
0: And I was not a great fan of it. And I tell you why I was not a great fan of it. I believe even churches have to be very careful how they delay things like that. Marriage, baptism, all these things have an issue when they delay for too long. Because, God forbid, a man has good intention, the potential wife has good intention, and they're delayed. And during the delay, something happens. And you ask yourself the question, what could that person do? Maybe you could help me with that, Bishop.
1: Well, the thing is that you have to recognize, and in defense of mm-hmm. the particular minister or ministers and the church, mm-hmm. including myself, that there are situations which may be known to the pastor or to the minister mm-hmm. that you may not be aware of. Mm-hmm. And as such, he may need to be satisfied that whatever decision he's going to be taking, that it is in keeping with his conviction and Scripture at the same time. I've had situations where things didn't seem to be going right, and it turned out that my conviction was indeed correct. And I've had persons who came back after and who repented and asked for forgiveness under the circumstance. And so the sacraments to which you spoke of, mm-hmm. baptism, marriage, and those things, they ought not to be entered into lightly. And seeing you're dealing with such a very touchy subject, mm-hmm. marriage, divorce, and remarriage, that you must understand, or one must understand and appreciate, that these areas are not to be taken lightly. This is not you're going into a store and buying a cricket ball, mm-hmm. but rather you're taking on something for life. Mm-hmm. Now, your circumstance may not be the same as somebody's own. And given your own experience and the relationship in which you're in, you may be able to talk a particular way. But I'm not certain that one can generalize mm-hmm. in the circumstance, because every person may not receive the same conviction like you would have received, one. And number two, somebody may not find the woman to which you found. All those are things you got to take into consideration. Mm-hmm. And so possibly I may add that you need to consider yourself blessed. You follow what I'm saying to you? Because some people have married since you.
0: Yeah, I understand what you're saying. But this is my problem, right? This is my problem. I could understand a preacher having for 2 weeks. And let's have long hours. Don't let her have me there for 1 hour. Have me for 5 hours. I don't care. But after 2 weeks, I don't want to be coming back. It's an exam I'm doing. I don't want to do an exam. I want to get out of marriage. I want to start out my life. I don't want to be there for 2 months, 3 months. And I tell you what, and I told the preachers all the time, let me tell you something. Next week is the last meeting, you know. Because if I have to come back next week, I'll find an alternate route. Because I'm not one who believe in having these quotas marriages.
1: Uh-huh.
0: Yes. But if I tell you I want to get married, and you're delaying me, if I have to do it, I have to do it because I want to get married. Now, you understand your point that it's not nothing to take lightly and so on.
1: Yes.
0: But at the same time, I feel sometimes the church should consider having expanded, if the preacher have the time,
1: yes,
0: expanded, this, said to me, this is what I want to fulfill. These are the list of things I have to go through. Let's go through it. But you can't tell me that I'm living for somebody, living with somebody for years, and I don't know them. But part of the exercise is questions like that. How long are you living?
1: But but let us be reasonable.
0: Yeah.
1: Let us be reasonable. I appreciate the point you're making, mm-hmm, in relation to you live with somebody and you know them for a particular period of time. Mm-hmm. It is also true that as much as you would have lived for somebody for so long, that there are things which happen. And in my own experience, I've known people who have married for over 30 odd years. And then they get into a situation and they tell you, well, Bishop, I did not know my husband was like that or my wife was like that. It is not possible, so to speak, mm-hmm, for one to know somebody, because you will agree with me, and I've heard you say this on the program, mm-hmm, that the heart of man is desperately wicked, and who can know it? And so you're going to come into situations where it appears as though people change, but people have not changed. It doesn't matter that those ways have been manifested either because of a circumstance or something which you might have said to them, or you may have picked up and recognized, hey, let me do some inquiry into this. And you realize that there were some hidden things that possibly have been kept over the years that were brewing. And hence, I can understand the church, the minister, whoever it is, being able to have. I see, you must also appreciate at the same time, Brother Buffon, that churches have certain policies.
0: Huh? Some of them right and some of them not good.
1: Yes.
0: let me tell you one of the quick things that I'm against. So, a child is born, right?
1: Yes.
0: And some church is going to baptize that child. And it's not biblical, because I tell you what.
1: Well,
0: at the day of Pentecost, when 3,000 souls were converted, they said those who believed, those of the 3,000 that believed, now a child just born, what could he believe? But you see, I'm not a great fan of a lot of the traditions, but I'm telling you, Bishop, the church has to review how they deal with marriages and counseling, and they have to find a way to deal with it more expeditiously, because people want to convert their lives, and it should not be delayed for any protracted period. Two people living together for 10 years or 7 years. What is the minister going to dive into to find that they don't know, except they're not looking?
1: Well, let's step back a little bit. Mm-hmm. One, the question of baptism, mm-hmm, comes down to a matter of interpretation.
0: Yeah.
1: And so that is something else that we can discuss at another time.
0: Yeah.
1: Secondly, the idea of somebody living for 10 years. And then you're telling me that you've been together for 10 years. And in
0: not
1: three
0: in my
1: months,
0: case, but other cases.
1: No, okay. Yeah. You're living together for 10 years, 6 years, 7 years, and all of a sudden, you want to get married.
0: That's good.
1: You follow what I'm saying to you? Mm-hmm. I mean, you may see that as being good, but you've been there together for the past 7 years. You want to hurry the minister to do it in 3 weeks.
0: In a hurry, and God, you see the problem?
1: Is what?
0: People must go to God and stop thinking about the minister alone deciding. I feel, pray to God. If God feels this is something desirable, go. And the minister should facilitate it and not determine. Too many times, Bishop, the minister decides, hey, that person might not be good enough for you. No, they're overstepping. You have to pray to God. And God says, look, say to God, listen, we've been together, we want to get married. Give us some guidance and direction. But I totally oppose any situation where people have been living together, understand one another, and the bishop have you there, not bishop, the preacher. You won't drag it out so much. But I'm saying, you have you there for 2 months coming to training.
1: You never know.
0: Coming for training for 2 months, I'm sorry. I'll probably go to a public place and get married and come to the church after. But we'll deal with that another time.
1: Yes, but let me just make a point before you dive into the subject, really. Mm-hmm. Now, like I said before, marriage should not be entered into lightly, mm-hmm. nor unadvisably. You mentioned something there about praying to the Lord Jesus Christ. Mm-hmm. I suppose you are suggesting that people who have not given their lives to the Lord Jesus Christ and seeking the will of God for their lives. And I would take it here that you're suggesting that they would love to put their lives together straight and wants to get married. It must be also understood, like you mentioned in your opening statement, that marriage is also a covenant.
0: Mm-hmm.
1: You follow what I'm saying to you?
0: Mm-hmm.
1: Now, I can marry you tomorrow morning. You follow what I'm saying to you? All I can do is to say the covenant. All right? The thing is, it has God approve of that marriage? So first of all, one must look at God's approval, because it is God who
0: mm-hmm.
1: signs off on the covenant
0: mm-hmm.
1: and not necessarily man. You can go to the courthouse. All you've done is to sign a legal document. I can marry you, and when I'm through, it's a legal document.
0: Mm-hmm.
1: And I can say whom God have joined together,
0: right.
1: Let no man put asunder. The fact is God in approval of that marriage?
0: And that's the big question. And the question is now, who's going to answer that part?
1: Well, I would have prayed. I suppose that from Scripture,
0: all right.
1: As you get into the area,
0: mm-hmm.
1: It may very well come out.
0: And one thing I'll say before we get there, sometimes we lose sight of the fact that one spouse might be saved, another is not. And there are provisions, and we're going to deal with this afternoon, where they give guidance as to an unbelieving spouse. We'll deal with that. But let me get into the program. So, in Matthew chapter 19, the Pharisees came to Jesus with a question. Is it lawful for a man to put away his wife for every cause? And notice what Jesus did. He did not begin with divorce. Jesus went back to creation, and he quoted Matthew chapter 19, verse 4-6 says, "Have ye not read that he which made them at the beginning made them male and female, mm-hmm. and said, for this cause shall a man leave father and mother and shall cleave to his wife, and they twain shall be one flesh. Mm-hmm. Wherefore, they are no more twain, but one flesh. What therefore God hath joined together, let no man put asunder." So, in a sense, Jesus is saying, if you want to understand divorce, first understand marriage. Marriage is, as you said, is more than two people living in the same house. Marriage is more than sharing bills. It's more than physical intimacy. And it's more than having children together. Marriage is a covenant. And God says, they are no more two, but one flesh. That means when trouble comes, God's first desire is not necessarily separation. His desire is reconciliation. Because when communication breaks down, you should work on communication. And if affection becomes weak, you should work on rebuilding affection. And when trust has been damaged, but can safely be restored, work toward restoration. And when disappointment comes, seek God for healing. Because marriage was not necessarily promised to be easy. Sometimes marriage requires forgiveness, requires patience, and requires humility. And sometimes marriage requires two people saying, we are going to fight for this marriage instead of fighting against each other. And that's a good thing. Because I tell you something, Bishop, before I bring you here now. A lot of times, churches and ministers get too involved with gossip. And you hear this, you hear that, and their mind is fixed. So by the time you go for your counseling, they have a book written about you. And I'm saying, there are many people who have not married, and the reason they're not married, some of the reasons they're not married, are without foundation. Because I cannot see why anyone should be living together for 15, 10, 15, 20 years and have not even considered the whole question of marriage. And technically speaking, they're not operating as people who are unmarried. They're doing everything together. You're going out, you're paying the bills, you're doing everything together. But this final limb, and sometimes it's fear. People hear all kinds of things about marriage. It is not good. You're going to divorce and lose your house. You're going to lose this, you're going to lose that. And people come with this fixed position. And then you see people in the church who are not married, you ask yourself, why are they not married? Marriage is not good. And I'm saying it's a fundamental weakness. I believe marriage is a fantastic thing. And in everything in life, there are risks. But if you start with fear, thinking, hey, you're going to lose this and you lose that, you'll never come forward. And then you spend 20 years, 30 years, you attend every marriage in Montserrat and still fail to marry. I bring you in now.
1: First of all, I want to pay attention to two things. One, that people are together, and you mentioned the word in church. I want to make a point here, and that is, somebody being in church does not mean that they have a relationship with God.
0: That's true. Mm-hmm.
1: And so, in the first instance, it means that such people needs to have a relationship with God, which would drive them to make that decision. And so sometimes we as ministers can allow things to happen without even giving any spiritual advice or counsel into those particular situations. And I'm fearful that there's some things to which we allow to happen because, I mean, people can't be carrying on that lifestyle and still be made to believe that they're either saved or living for God. I mean, the Bible says very clearly in the book of Revelation, it says no adulterer will make it into heaven. And so the living together does not make the marriage, does not make it a covenanted a relationship,
0: right,
1: or a covenanted marriage, so to speak. And so people need to be educated. People need to be given opportunity to understand what the Word of God says and how their life measure up to such in the name of the Lord.
0: Yeah. So divorce was not God's original design. But the Pharisees then asked Jesus, why did Moses then command to give a writing of divorcement and to put her away? Jesus answered in Matthew chapter 19, verse 8. He says, Moses, because of the hardness of your hearts, suffered you to put away your wives. But from the beginning, it was not so. And this is a powerful statement. From the beginning, it was not so. So divorce entered the picture because of human brokenness and hardness of heart. And a hard heart refuses correction. Hard heart refuses forgiveness. It refuses responsibility, and it refuses to change. A hard heart can know that another person is hurting and continue causing the hurt. And sometimes what destroys a marriage is not one dramatic moment. Sometimes it's years of unresolved bitterness, years of disrespect, years of dishonesty, years of unforgiveness, and years of emotional distance, years of selfishness. It's until two people who once loved each other barely recognize the relationship they now have. So I add another one, because a lot of times people have initially, might be minor things. I say minor. And they grow and they grow. And people set apart and get against each other for petty things. I say real petty. You look at it initially petty. Then it magnifies and it gets greater. But things like, I don't know, I'm a man, I think that my role is to take care of the family primarily and other things, provide all kind of support. Sometimes, guys in relationship, they're married, and everything changes. So sometimes the man doesn't even take the wife out anymore, and their birthdays, their special days, children, graduation, you don't go. But then that guy find himself out now with somebody he attracted to, claiming that all kind of reasons. And the sad thing about it, when the man goes out to play, it costs him four times the amount he spent in the house. But you fail to do the simple things in the house, which are family oriented, and you find the time to go outside, spend all your money out there, still unhappy, tiger in your yard, can't get home at night. So we have to look at all these things. And a lot of times it is hardness of the heart, stubbornness, look at selfishness, cheapness, meanness. All things are avenues that create problems. And When it gets to a point where you can't take it, people look help. And unfortunately, some of the people you seek help from need help themselves. Sad situation. And instead of getting professional guidance from the church, and so on, you start looking to friends, so-called friends, to give you guidance. And if you examine the life of the same friends, it's empty. And what help could you get? So it gets worse, and you're encouraged to do worthlessness and wrong. Mm-hmm. And over a period of time, you realize you're rebelling against yourself, and you destroy the relationship, a relationship that could have been restored but for interference and intervention from the wrong people.
1: You have touched on some very touchy areas where simple things that started out as simple evolved into a mountain, and by extension, fire begins to fall. This human being that we are, we can be very difficult sometimes. At the same time, we can become very unforgiving. And somebody may then decides to do something to retaliate because I must get even. And we live in a society where people, rather than making peace, seek to get out there and to tell you you're right, encourage you to do something else. And by the time you're through, those same people are living with their wives and their husbands, and yours is falling apart. One must go back to God and allow the wisdom of God to prevail, rather than a lawyer per se, or even somebody else for that matter. I'm asking that the wisdom of God, prevails first.
0: Yes, I agree with you. And, you know, Malachi chapter 2 describes people dealing treacherously with their spouses. Mm-hmm. God was concerned about the breaking of covenant. Why? Because God is a covenant-keeping God. Mm-hmm. And marriage is supposed to reflect something about God's faithfulness. This means Christians should never approach divorce casually. We should not say, I'm tired, so I'm leaving. I found somebody more attractive. We're not getting on. Somebody else made me happier. These are just emotional things. Emotional things. And then, quite often, I'm not defending any situation. I'm saying, quite often, these emotional things seem attractive at first. So you jump. This young guy, you're going to have a big chest. You know? You wear nice clothes, you smell good. But after a while, you realize, turn out worse than what you just gave up. Mm-hmm. I'm just saying. You got to be very careful about emotional things. They're temporary, temporal. And they don't bring the kind of change and sustained change that you think will come about. And a lot of times, I would say that the marriage cannot be treated as a disposable. Listen, feelings change and circumstances do change, but you have to work at it. Even bodies change and financial situations change. But covenant says, when circumstances change, my commitment does not automatically disappear. And that's the key point. So, sometimes people grow up really poor and they get married poor. Mm-hmm. One member makes some money and everybody living good. Things go bad. When things go bad, everybody want to separate. Where's the commitment? And what's the covenant? What we said in the church, where is it? And we have to look at that and examine that, because we have not, many times, whether men or women, I'm taking a specific side here, we have not used any sort of effort. If there's a marking scale, it should be effort. And everything that goes a little off track, lack of effort, then it goes deeper. Where is the effort? And is this lack of effort a lot of times that caused the whole marriage relationship to derail? Simple things. Let and Mark, you have some mean men, Bishop, I must tell you. Some guys are mean. I am not one who would go around and decide how much rice you're going to eat this week. Uh-huh. How much chicken you eat this week. That's not my business. I'm a provider. Yeah. So my wife has to run the kitchen. I can't go in there to say, look, weigh the rice and decide how much we're going to eat this week. I'm not in this nonsense. But there are many men who decide they want to control the kitchen too. And I'm saying to the wives, get them out of the kitchen. They're going to provide for you. I bring you in.
1: you want to cause marriage to break up.
0: No, get them together. I want to get them together stronger.
1: You can't be getting together if you're telling the wife to get him out of the kitchen.
0: Because I don't believe Bishop too. This is my thing.
1: You see, and this is exactly possibly why the minister may have taken so much time for counseling.
0: No, he understands.
1: No. You have to appreciate that there may be situations that needs to be ironed out. If a man wants to decide that you're cooking five wings, rather than cooking five wings this year, things are tough, things are really not so good this week, you can only cook a chicken wing and a half.
0: But let me have a meeting over that.
1: Pardon me?
0: I don't like one person taking that decision. Let's have a meeting. So you're saying we can't cook five. Let's look at it, because we have to provide proper nutritional needs, all right? If the family is not getting this out of nutritional needs, something is wrong. So when there are issues, discuss. I don't like this one thing that one person dominated and say, hey, not five anymore, it's three. No. Let's discuss it to see whether we can squeeze three and a half.
1: Yes, but the thing is, it's who is more influential at the time. You have to also take that into account. And hence, I can only afford, like you mentioned, there are people who are naturally cheap.
0: Yeah, too bad.
1: And, but you see what happened is, you walked into it, Brother Buffon, mm-hmm. and you went blind. You weren't blind. And these are some of the things which sometimes can become very difficult. And the minister may have to warn you that you need to open your eyes and don't be caught up with the emotional side of the love thing. Mm-hmm. I'm going to give you one joke. Mm-hmm. Many, many years ago, and that's possibly over 30, mm-hmm. because we're over here over 30 years. So you're talking about over 40, 50 years ago. I walked into a situation, and when I was called, the wife said to me, Bishop, he leaves in the morning at 5 a.m. Mm-hmm. to look after the animals, mm-hmm. then goes off to work, mm-hmm. does not come back until 11 o'clock in the night, because he goes from work, mm-hmm. go to the mountain to sort out
0: animals
1: and what's it not, and he's trying to run the house to get things going, mm-hmm. and he's neglecting the love of his wife. Mm-hmm. You follow what I'm saying to you? And then the wife says to me, Bishop, the man comes home at that kind of time. I'm sleepy and tired. I don't have no time at that time. When I need him, he is not there. Mm-hmm. And, you know, I tried to see the best I can get her to begin to work around it and see the best it could. But, I mean, the thing had already gone sour. And like you said, she's found somebody else to meet the needs of the absent husband.
0: And that was terrible. That was terrible because based on what we're looking at today, that alone, you see, and we go get into it because we want to show that the only permissible ground for divorce is adultery. So these things about somebody going in the mountains, somebody not bringing some chicken, somebody not, these are irrelevant in the scheme of things. They are things that you can discuss. But the real substance of the matter is this: when it comes to divorce, has there been adultery? And if the answer is no, then you have to look at. Then you have things like debt, which we'll deal with. And we have to watch the time because it's already 20 minutes too. But Jesus recognized sexual immorality as a serious breach. Look at Matthew chapter 19, verse 9. It says, "And I say unto you, whosoever shall put away his wife, except it be for fornication, and shall marry another, commit adultery." So Jesus treats sexual immorality as an extremely serious violation of the marriage covenant. Adultery destroys trust. It brings another person into something that was intended to belong uniquely to husband and wife. But we must understand something important. Permission for divorce does not mean divorce is always required. And that's the point. A marriage can sometimes survive adultery. I don't support it, but I'm saying it can survive adultery. There are marriages where genuine repentance occurred. Trust was slowly rebuilt. Counseling happened, forgiveness took place, and the marriage survived. That is a testimony of grace. But scripture does not treat marital unfaithfulness as something insignificant. God understands the devastation betrayal can cause. So Paul addresses abandonment. Now we come to another difficult situation. What happens when one spouse simply refuses to remain in this marriage? Paul addresses that 1 Corinthians chapter 7. He first emphasizes reconciliation. He says, let not the wife depart from her husband, but and if she departs, let her remain unmarried or be reconciled to her husband. The emphasis, God loves restoration. But Paul then discusses a marriage involving an unbelieving spouse. 1 Corinthians chapter 7 verse 15, he says, but if the unbelieving spouse depart, let him depart. A brother or a sister is not under bondage in such cases, but God had called us to peace. So you cannot force someone to remain married to you. You cannot force somebody to love God. You cannot force somebody to honor covenant. You can pray. You can seek reconciliation. You can make reasonable efforts, but you cannot control another person's decision. Paul says, God hath called us to peace. You might want to bring in another, come in another, Bishop.
1: I suppose as you get further into the whole subject, mind you, time is really running by.
0: Yeah.
1: But it's important that we understand that God, in fact, really spoke of marriage in a very serious way. As a matter of fact, the scripture which you mentioned in Matthew and would have speaks exclusively to such, I think it's Matthew 5:32, thereabout.
0: Mm-hmm.
1: You also mentioned the scripture in the book of Malachi, chapter 2, and I believe verse 16, thereabout. But the thing is that so marriage, the Bible says, is honorable and the bed undefiled.
0: Mm-hmm.
1: So God speaks to marriage in a very strong way and encourages that marriage should be honored and be taken care of. Now, the thing is that you mentioned that permission is being given by scripture. I suppose, like you said, because of time, we'll not be able to delve into all of that. So we may have to come back again.
0: Mm-hmm.
1: But it is critical that folks out there understand the seriousness of relationship.
0: Yeah.
1: And so I repeat again, you need to get married. You must not enter into it lightly or ill-advisably. You need to understand fully what you're getting into, the covenant relationship, and how you are going to respond to what God says to you in understanding that this love life is more than a grain of rice and a half of chicken wing.
0: Yes. So when is remarriage permitted? Christians agree that scripture clearly permits remarriage after the death of a spouse. That goes without saying. Romans chapter 7 verse 2 says, for that man which hath a husband is born by the law to a husband, so long as he liveth. And 1 Corinthians chapter 7 verse 39 says, the wife is bound by the law as long as her husband liveth. But if her husband be dead, she's at liberty to be married to whom she will, only in the Lord. So beyond widowhood, Christians and churches differ in their interpretation of some divorce and remarriage passages. Many Christians understand Jesus' exception concerning sexual immorality in Matthew chapter 19 verse 9 as permitting the innocent spouse both to divorce and to remarry. But part of the problem we have sometimes is that I've already set out that adultery, fornication are exceptional situations, but sometimes the reason that people want to divorce for are not found in a scriptural. They're emotional things. There are things like this guy don't look good anymore. Or the guy is saying, wife belly get too big. These are not things, grounds for divorce.
1: No.
0: And people sometimes perpetuate these things, and because somebody's attracted to somebody else, they start comparing the other spouse to that person. It's wrong. And it's really not scriptural, and we need to be minded about that. Because people have to understand, I've seen people fall into this trap where, because it's temporal, you feel happy, you're going out, yes. And then all of a sudden, what do you do after 10 years? And you realize, hey, it's really a waste of time. And as bad as my husband or my wife was, I didn't have these difficulties. And you ask yourself, did this really matter in the scheme of things? And remember, if you divorce for the wrong reason, you're still committing adultery based on the scripture.
1: The thing is that people, like you mentioned, can get caught up in a relationship. And they would have gotten so caught up in it that they're too ashamed to be reconciled, to ashamed, to ask for forgiveness, to ashamed. And so they stick in an abusive relationship despite everything else. Now, this is a serious, very serious discussion.
0: Yeah, it is.
1: And I don't want us to just take it lightly, because even with sexual immorality that you would refer to, it can be forgiven. Mm-hmm. It is not the sin. It is not the unpardonable sin. It can be forgiven. But you see, what happened is, we live in a corrupt world. You must take that into consideration.
0: Yep.
1: We live in a world where people are unsaved. And so, you know, a man feels as if he is being embarrassed to walk down the street with his wife tomorrow, knowing that there's another man across the street.
0: So
1: while you think it is, you know, you say, well, this is not something to I'm in divorce with. The question is, can you live with that situation?
0: True.
1: Finally, I want to make a point. I was told of a young lady who went over there and was involved sexually with another man and was paid for it. And they said the man just kept every week put on the money on the table.
0: Wow.
1: And so the woman had to deal with that situation there until literally anxiety and stress. I mean, you know, she had to do something with her life before she passed away. I mean, the man used it every single time as a means to get at her. And so you have these situations, my friend. What do you do? You cannot live under those situations. The Bible, in fact, says only for sexual immorality.
0: Yeah.
1: And somebody has to be able to justify that.
0: Yes, sure. And the other point I want to make, we should be very careful who we allow into our marriage. Not everybody needs to know marital problems. Some people give advice because they want restoration. Others give advice because they want entertainment. Somebody will tell you, leave him or leave her. But they do not have to live with the consequences of the decisions. In fact, Proverbs chapter 11 verse 14 teaches that there is safety in wise counsel. Seek godly, mature, and trustworthy counsel. When appropriate, seek qualified marriage counseling. And do not make permanent decisions based solely on temporary anger. That's the point I was making.
2: Or emotions.
0: Yeah. It's so you have to be very careful. And I would say too that divorce is not greater than the grace of God. Jesus met people with complicated histories. He did not compromise truth. But neither did he remove the opportunity for redemption. The gospel says that when we genuinely repent, there is forgiveness. And we know about the story of David and Uriah. We know about that. You understand? But the fundamental issue we have to address, and it might take two programs to go through it, but the point is, I believe, Bishop, in my heart, there are many, many couples living in Montserrat and elsewhere. Good people, genuinely good people. And I do not believe they understand why I promote marriage with them. I like family. I genuinely like family. And let me tell you something. You could have all the money you want in this world. Yeah. You could have $10 million. If you're cheap and you're coming home and for supper you're having sardine, trouble. You need a family. You must look across the counter and say, look, son, daughter, do this. Wife, let's go. There's something about family. And I believe many people, they've been living together for years. And I believe it's an educational thing. People have fear. Fear you're going to lose everything. I made a statement at my wedding, and some people were offended, but I felt strongly about it. I said that there are many people who think this is going to fail. But I warn you, it has to work. And the reason I'm saying that, I always felt God was with this marriage. And if he is with it, he's going to stand the test of time. And I'm kind of...
1: What I want to say to you is not if he is with it.
0: He is with it, yes.
1: It should be since.
0: That's true. since he's with it. I agree with you. I should speak more confident because I've seen the handiworks of the master. But there are many people. I have friends in nice relationship, nice wife, nice husband, nice children. And everything's working good. And then you hear this, you hear that. I'm not concerned about gossip, but I'm concerned about the preservation of families. Because people, I tell you, a man without a family is an empty man. Regardless of how wealthy he is, he's still poor. Because it's, to me, it's only when I can have a family, I feel my life is fully grounded. What's the point you have money and you're not having a proper meal? Come on.
1: Well, the reality is that God ordained family right from the start. He said in his word, in the book of Genesis, it is not good for man to be alone.
0: Sure.
1: So since he says it is not good for man to be alone, he then says, I need to find you a companion. And he did so by finding a woman that he called Eve. And God literally joined them together, a man of his own flesh. The thing is, today we need to appreciate that marriage is honorable. And so you need to take the fear out of it.
0: Yeah.
1: It is honorable. And you need not to be ashamed of whoever you marry.
0: Sure.
1: That's the choice you make. And you have to live with it. You follow what I'm saying to you. It doesn't matter what somebody else say. That is the woman or the man that you have chosen to so live with. And that's the point. I may have my own opinion about it.
0: Mm-hmm.
1: But I mean, that is secondary to you.
0: True.
1: That is your choice. You will live with it. And you must appreciate who that person is and let them appreciate you as well.
0: And you see, part of the whole issue of giving your life to God is to clean up.
2: Mm-hmm.
0: And part of the cleanup process, quite often, somebody tell you, I'm not ready yet to give my heart to God. And I ask why. Oh, sex. And I'm saying, get it right. Make it right. If you're living with somebody and you're happy with this person, what's preventing it? You have children, you have everything. Come on. So I believe in the total person, getting it right. And part of getting it right is doing this thing. And I may be criticized by some men for telling the women, let's get down with this thing. And I'm going to continue to do it because I tell you already, I believe in family. There's nothing more pleasing to me than family. And I'm telling you, I'm no expert, but I could testify of the benefits of this life, having a family, being married. I tell you something. Distractions will always come to people who are looking for distraction.
1: True.
0: Okay, you cannot start. But if you're looking for it and you're inviting it, then it will present itself. But I tell you what. The satisfaction is you make the covenant, you live towards it. There might be tough times. There may be times when the financial problems, there are other problems. But the same God that joined you together will ensure that he prepares for you. Listen, even the Bible, Abraham was weak. David was weak. Solomon was weak. John the Baptist was weak. You remember John the Baptist in the river, you know, baptizing Christ. God is talking to him and saying, look, this is my son. And yet, when he's in prison, he's sending a message to Christ to ask, are you the right one? Should we wait on somebody else?
1: Should we look for another?
0: You know, so we have to look at these things and we must learn. You know, so we have to look at these things and we must learn from the scripture. And it's just

0: to abide by 10 commandments, you don't need no other law. Those 10 commandments take care of every single thing you need to do. All right? But we're now converting the 10 commandments into 10 suggestions. That's the problem we have with the world. Moving from 10 commandments to 10 suggestions. They're not suggestions. They are commandments. And that covenant we're talking about is in there. So we have to look at our lives. And like I said, doesn't matter what criticism come my way. You could say all you like about whatever, whenever. I'm saying to you, moving forward, I am a strong proponent of family, the preservation of family. And if you want to have a discussion, I'm no expert, but I'm telling you, you want to talk about marriage? And sometimes we listen to people who are not married telling you, advising you about marriage. Well, how you become an expert if you're not married?
1: But the thing is, but the buffoon. I always use this analogy. Yeah? Mm-hmm. I says, if a bald-headed man mm-hmm. comes around selling you a particular ingredient, grease,
0: yeah.
1: to grow your hair, and he has a bald head,
0: you're chasing him. Yeah.
1: But you know, but I want to just put something in yeah. here while we're talking. And while you mentioned the whole question of sexual immorality, we got to also take into account that you have some very abusive situations
0: yeah.
1: that we got to also take
0: of
1: into
0: course.
1: Account.
0: Yeah.
1: And if that man or that woman is being very abusive, then God
0: the provisions for it, yeah.
1: has to, you know, deal with that accordingly. Mm-hmm. And so I don't want our listeners out there to feel that you are encouraging that
0: no.
1: somebody should stick with something
0: no, not at all.
1: If that man or woman is being very abusive. Mm-hmm. And so God does not love ugly.
0: No.
1: And neither are we going to sit here this afternoon and support sure. that kind of behavior.
0: Mm-hmm. Over so I agree. And maybe we come back next week and deal with this matter more thoroughly. But I had a very interesting week. And Bishop, I'll share this with you and the listeners. You know. So there's tenant who have written two notice to quit letters to move out of property.
1: Yes.
0: So we went for the last time to try and, you know, with the person out. The person said to me, but you're a liar. You give the money to move into another house and I move. And I said, how do you get to that? He said, listen, I trust you, man. You give me and I'll move out and then you get the money from me. And I said, you know what? It's a test. And I paid the money.
1: Yes.
0: But I tell you, I'm not giving you the money. I'm give the person in your house you're going into.
1: Yes.
0: So meantime, I went and tell the person, listen, in the event he don't come, you give me back, okay?
1: Yes.
0: So I'm not stupid. So surprisingly, I call him Friday to say, well, you're going to bring this thing for me? Can you move out? Yeah, I'll come in and check you. And in the afternoon, he came and he gave him back. And, you know, I'm saying to myself, there's good in everyone, you know.
1: Yes, true.
0: There's good in every man. But sometimes true. We don't understand and we're quick to write off somebody and figure, well, oh, this person. I said, no, I want to test to see. And I was satisfied to see that he brought it back. And in my mind, I want to give him back half because he's going through some tough time.
1: Yes.
0: But I feel good. I feel good that I accomplished that. And I just made the point that everybody has good in them.
1: I also want to make a point there that the honesty of the young man
0: yeah, very good.
1: Has to be taken into account.
0: Yep.
1: And sometimes people are going through tough times,
0: mm-hmm.
1: which causes them
0: to do, yeah.
1: to have needs mm-hmm. to which they did not intend to be in,
0: mm-hmm.
1: and they don't have any way out. And so I suppose as well that you may also take into account that the good Lord may have allowed you to be the lawyer.
0: Well, that's what I think happened. I'm confident that's what happened because ordinarily,
1: yes.
0: I would look at strict law.
1: Yes.
0: But something overcame me and I said, you know, what it is, material thing at the end of the day, even if I didn't get it back, it's okay. But the fact that it came
1: yes.
0: and said, look, I brought this back for you. I said, you're an honorable man.
1: Yes.
0: So sometimes we have to be careful and everybody can be better. And the point I'm making. So in these relationships, some of them really bad and need to be moved on. But I'm saying, a lot of these things is the lack of advice, proper advice, counseling, and so on. And somebody to come around and say, look, don't give up. Keep the faith because the God we know is a delivering God. He doesn't yes. fail. So I want to, Bishop, you want to say your final words?
1: Well, okay. Just to say this afternoon that we thank you for being an ardent listener And I'm pretty sure, Brother Bufang, that as you stroll across,

0: mantra this week, that you better prepare yourself for some questions.
1: Well,
0: and that you have some answers to respond to.
1: Well, the good thing about this, you know, is that I'm going down straight down the line, because what happened? I'm not holding up no position. No, I'm not supporting any particular sect. I'm supporting fairness, justice, equity, and the word. So I thank you for listening, and we come back next week, and we'll try to wrap up this aspect of the presentation next week. Thanks a lot. Have a good day.

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0: Good evening and welcome to the Signs of the Times radio program sponsored by your friends, the Seventh-day Adventists. In the studio are Sister Beverly Brown, Brother Sidney Bufong, and myself, Elder Brenda Bufong. And we are representing the New Life Congregation of Seventh-day Adventists. Welcome, everyone. Those of you in the hearing of my voice, we are pleased to have you on board with us this evening, and we ask that you reverently join us in prayer as we begin this evening's program. Brother Sidney, can you pray for us, please?
1: Heavenly Father, we give you thanks for this time. Father, I pray that you will cleanse us completely of all unrighteousness. Please, Father, open our minds and our heart that we may receive your word and that the audience will receive it as well. I pray that your Holy Spirit will dwell amongst us and that we will not grieve it. We give you thanks for this day. We give you thanks for the many blessings, the things that we forget to give you thanks for. At this time, we would like to stop and give you thanks for it. Please keep us and please be with us for the rest of this radio program in Jesus' name.
0: Amen. Amen. Amen. Now, as always, we like to take time out for the children. So, children, while we play, I've got the joy, joy, joy. Gather all your friends and siblings and listen attentively as Auntie Beverly bring your story. I've got the joy, joy, joy.

0: Auntie Beverly, the time is yours.
1: Yes. Good evening, boys and girls. Welcome back to another week of our prayer and fasting series. I hope you've been enjoying our talks and learning a lot. Tonight's theme is the discipline of fasting. The discipline of fasting. But first, I will tell you a story entitled A Little Sister's Big Wish. Nia loved her big sister, Imani, very much. The two of them were like two peas in a pod. Anywhere Imani went, Nia wanted to go, and her big sister happily took her, as she loved her too. Imani finally graduated from college, and it was time for her to go away to study to become a graphic designer. Imani applied to many different universities with courses that outlined things she really wanted to learn. Nia was so happy for her. Being a graphic designer was Imani's dream job from since secondary school. As time went on, something unfortunate happened. Dear Imani, thank you for your application to our university. After careful consideration, we regret to inform you that your application for the fall semester has been unsuccessful. We wish you all the best on your continued studies. Imani kept receiving emails that the universities did not accept her. She cried to their mom and dad. What am I gonna do? No one is accepting me. Maybe I'm not good enough to be a graphic designer. Nia was in her room and heard everything. She cried along with her sister. However, in her sadness, Nia took it to God. Our Father who art in heaven, hallowed be your name. God, please let my sister get into uni. She really wants to be a graphic designer. I know she can do it with your help. In your word, it says I can do all things through Christ who strengthens me. Please let her know she is enough, because you are more than enough. Nia prayed every day for 2 weeks straight. She kept asking Imani if she got any new emails. Nothing. Another week passed. Imani was on her laptop completing another job application. She researched her options on what to do, but decided if she still did not get through, then she'll work for a year. Suddenly, she got a phone call. Good day, is this Miss Imani? A man asked. Yes, it is. Who is this? She replied. Hello, I am calling from the Arts of Judah University. You did not apply to our institution. However, we received your application from a respected personnel from a neighboring university. From the records we received, we would be honored if you joined us in the fall. We are offering you a full scholarship. Imani screamed. What? Sorry, I mean, that sounds lovely. Can you tell me more about the course? Imani was stunned. She researched the university to make sure it was real. She read the course details. She loved everything about it. After speaking with her parents, they all agreed to accept the scholarship. Nia ran inside the living room. Yes, you got it, Imani. Yes, and it's all because of your prayers. Nia was confused. She never told anyone she was praying. Imani looked at her sister and smiled. I heard you praying day and night for me. Thank you so much. You taught me to go to God with my worries. You believed in me when I started to doubt myself. I thank God for giving me such a loving sister like you. Nia and Imani cried and hugged each other. Remember, children, you are not too young or small to do something great for someone. Take it to God and He will do the rest.
0: Oh, that's so touching. Thank you so much, Auntie Beverly. Now, boys and girls, remember to take time each day to speak with God as you do with your friends. He loves to hear your voice. At this time, we will have an item of special music. This item of music is Our Father Who Art in Heaven, the Lord's Prayer in song.

0: Our Father who art in heaven. For those of you now joining us, you are listening to the Signs of the Times radio broadcast, a weekly one-hour program hosted by your friends, the Seventh-day Adventists. This month, we have been and continue to discuss fasting and prayer. We started week one with the definition of fasting and of prayer and the benefits. Week two, we introduced persons in the Bible who fasted and prayed, why they did so, and the results. Last week, we shared the spiritual benefits of fasting and prayer. And today, we bring to you the discipline of fasting. We invite you to stay tuned every Sunday for these very important and informative discussions. I will now bring to you our presentation for this evening on the topic, the discipline of fasting. A story is told of a Christian disciple from India who came to the United States a few years ago and made the tour of a number of the churches, both observing and speaking. After a few weeks, he asked a question of his host. He said he had enjoyed the worship services and the preaching and the fellowship, and he noted all the good food they had eaten together at the various churches. But, he asks, when do you fast? That's a good question. When do we fast? As we continue our series, Fasting and Prayer, we have seen that Jesus commands those who would come after him to deny themselves, take up their cross daily and follow him. And we have seen that there are a number of spiritual disciplines where we are to adopt to this, his disciples, as his disciples, including daily time in God's word and prayer, spontaneous praying throughout the day, and fasting. This evening, we will look at the discipline of fasting, recognizing that what should be a discipline or continuous fixture in our lives has instead been given scant attention from most churches and or individuals. Some churches have ensured that time is set aside on their schedule for fasting and prayer, but unfortunately, some have not. And yet, it is a very biblical discipline, and one we need to employ given the dire state of our nation today. Ezra chapter 8, verse 21 will be our text for this evening as we consider the discipline of fasting. It says, "Then I proclaimed a fast there at the river of Ahava, that we might humble ourselves before our God, to seek from him a journey, a safe journey for us, our little ones, and all our possessions." We learn several things about fasting from this passage in Ezra. Number one, the practice of fasting. "Then I proclaimed a fast there at the river of Ahava." Before they headed out on their journey back to the promised land, Ezra proclaimed a fast. Fasting is when you neglect food for a time in order to seek God, often with a special request or purpose in mind. In this case, Ezra and the others were fasting to seek God's blessing on their trip, which was strenuous and potentially dangerous. He said in verse 22 that he was ashamed to request from the king, troops, and horsemen to protect us from the enemy on the way, because he had told the king that God protects his people. But the point is that there were enemies on the way. And so they sought God in fasting and prayer for the special cause of asking for his protection on the journey they were about to undertake. We see examples of the practice of fasting for various reasons all through Scripture. Exodus chapter 34 verse 28 says that when Moses went up to Mount Sinai to get the Ten Commandments from the Lord, he did not eat bread or drink water. So he fasted that whole time he was with God. In 1 Samuel chapter 7 verse 5, when Israel was being oppressed by the Philistines, Samuel gathered the people together to seek the Lord's deliverance, and It says they fasted and confessed their sins. In Nehemiah chapter 1 verse 4, it tells us that when Nehemiah heard of the distress of Jerusalem, he fasted and prayed to God for the city and his people. Esther chapter 4 verse 3 tells of how during the crisis of their day, the Jews fasted and sought God. Several times in the book of Psalms, Psalms 35 verse 13, Psalm 69 verse 10, and Psalms 109 verse 24, David refers to his fasting. In Joel chapter 2 verse 12, God commands his people through the prophet to seek him with mourning, weeping, and fasting. And importantly, we find plenty of New Testament references to fast as well. Luke chapter 2 verse 37 tells of how the widow Anna served God with fasting and prayer. We see the example of Jesus in Matthew chapter 4 verses 1 to 2, where it says that just before beginning his public ministry, he was led up by the Spirit into the wilderness to be tempted by the devil. And after he had fasted 40 days and 40 nights, he then became hungry. Then in the Sermon on the Mount, Jesus said to his disciples in Matthew chapter 6, verse 16, when you fast, not if you fast, but when you fast, thus assuming that his followers would indeed practice fasting. In Matthew chapter 9, verse 14, the disciples of John asked Jesus why his disciples were not fasting like they were. And Jesus said, the attendants of the bridegroom cannot mourn as long as the bridegroom is with them. But the day will come when the bridegroom is taken away from them, and then they will fast. So he did declare that after he, the bridegroom, Jesus, was taken away, the disciples would fast. And indeed, we see several places in the book of Acts that after his ascension, his disciples did fast during the course of their service. In Acts chapter 13, verse 2, it says that the church at Antioch was ministering to the Lord and fasting. Then Acts chapter 13, verse 3 tells how the church fasted and prayed when they set Paul and Barnabas apart for their mission to the Gentiles. Acts chapter 14 verse 23 tells us that when Paul and Barnabas appointed elders in every city, they did it, having prayed and fasted before they set them aside. So far from being merely an Old Testament practice, fasting is taught and commanded in the New Testament as well. In fact, fasting has more support from the New Testament than the practice of tithing. People remark at how the number of Christians who actually give a tithe is small, but I warrant that the percentage of persons who fast would be even smaller. As the Apostle Paul said, brethren, these things ought not to be this way. The practice of fasting has much biblical support from both the Old and New Testament, and yet most Christians would probably admit that most persons rarely, or perhaps even never, practiced it. It is biblical and should be a part of our discipline as his disciples. Number two, the attitude of fasting, not a proclamation of our spirituality, but an admission of our need, that we might humble ourselves before our God. As we consider the discipline of fasting, it is important that we understand the attitude behind it. It is not merely important that we perform a deed of fasting, but that we do it with the right attitude and aim in mind. The attitude we are to exhibit during fasting is that of humility towards God. Ezra says they fasted that we might humble ourselves before God. Fasting is not an opportunity to build up our spiritual resume, but it is a means to humble ourselves and asking God to do what only He can do for us. In Psalms chapter 35, verse 13, David said, "I humble my soul with fasting." David said that he fasted in order to humble himself before God. That is what Ezra said as well, and that attitude is vital. When we fast and seek God for something, we humble ourselves by admitting that on our own we cannot do what we are seeking, but we are looking to God instead. It is, in a sense, the opposite of action. When we fast and pray, we are saying we don't have any answers. We don't know where else, what else to do. God, we need you to do something that we ourselves cannot. That is why Jesus gave such a warning about fasting in Matthew chapter 6. He says there that we aren't to be like the hypocrites who neglect their appearance so that they may be seen fasting by men. He said, "Anoint your head and wash your face, that you may not be seen fasting by men, but by your Father who is in secret." Here he reminds us that fasting is something that is between us and God, to humble ourselves before him. But when we display our fasting like the hypocrites and become proud of how religious we are because of it, it is the very opposite to the real aim of fasting, which is to humble ourselves before God and ask him to do what we admit we cannot do for ourselves. So we need to heed Jesus' warning and understand that any pride which might come from fasting, which very subtly says, "I am very spiritual because I am fasting," is insidious and is totally counterproductive. We must put that idea and that attitude to death. In fact, instead of thinking that we are very spiritual because of our fasting, let's adopt the idea instead that we are fasting because we are very needy. Fasting is not a proclamation of our spirituality. It is an admission of our need. Our nation is sinking in a moral sewer. It will not be long before it will be difficult for our conscientious Christian to pledge allegiance to a nation that continues to turn its back on God. We need to fast and pray and admit that our nation desperately needs the Lord. We need him to do what only he can do in our land. Many of our families are the same way. Some of you listening today have problems that we just throw our hands up in the air and say, "I've tried everything. Nothing works." We need to fast and say, "God, only you have the answer we need. Only you can touch that child. Only you can reach that spouse. Only you can do what we need." That's what fasting is about. We don't do it to show how neat we are. We do it to humble ourselves and admit that we need God's help desperately. It is vital that we keep the attitude of humility in our fasting, or we will lose every possibility of benefit from it. Number 3, the object of fasting. To seek from him a safe journey for us, our little ones, and all our possessions. The object of fasting is to seek some specific objective from God in prayer. In fact, we need to notice the connection between fasting and praying. In so many of these scriptural instances, it is not merely fasting itself which is exemplified, but almost always fasting and praying. They go together. In fact, I think we should probably view it as fasting in order to spend more time praying and seeking God about some particular matter in a special way. What we also see throughout Scripture is that on most occasions of fasting, there is some specific objective in mind, which was the aim of the fast. In this passage, Ezra and his people fasted and sought from God the specific aim of a safe journey to Israel. Nehemiah did the same thing when he received reports about the distress of Jerusalem while he was in Babylon. He responded by seeking God in days of fasting and prayer. Moses fasted on Mount Sinai in order to be with God and receive the commandments. Daniel chapter 9 verse 3 says, "So I gave my attention to the Lord God to seek him by prayer with fasting." For the prayer requests he was making for the restoration of the people of Israel. Acts chapter 13 verse 3 says they fasted to consecrate the missionary team they were sending out. Acts chapter 14 verse 23 says they fasted when they appointed elders for each of the churches. In each of these cases, the people involved in fasting were seeking God in prayer upon some specific occasion or for some specific requests they were making of him. We should do the same thing. Use the time that you would spend eating in order to pray. For example, you might give up eating lunch one noon and spend your lunch hour in prayer. In fact, as we shall see, this is a good way to begin to fast, by just missing a meal and spending that time in prayer instead. Since the focus of the fast is to pray, then let every aspect of the fast turn you again to prayer. For example, when I fast, what I usually try to do is to let the hunger pang remind me to pray for whatever my special request is. So whenever my stomach would grumble or growl, yeah, I would let that grumbling be a call to prayer. To pray for whatever the cause or the person that I'm praying for. So the more my stomach rumbles, the more I would pray. That's a pretty effective reminder, and it keeps you praying. There's often a particular aim that one has in mind for prayer when they fast. They want to humble themselves and seek God when you fast. And that seeking of him is the most important thing. But you are usually seeking him for some particular purpose. It is instructive that when the passage says that Ezra and his people were fasting and seeking God for a safe passage, the phrase "safe passage" in Hebrews literally means straight course. That can help direct us in our fasting. Whenever we need God's direction for a straight course, it is a good time to fast. Proverbs chapter 3 verses 5 to 6 says, "Trust in the Lord with all your heart. Lean not on your own understanding. In all your ways, acknowledge him, and he will make your path straight." That is just what Ezra was praying for here. A straight course, a straight path. That is what many of you listening today are seeking from God as well. This is what we should be praying for regarding our nation. I love our island, but we are on a crooked course right now. We need to pray that God would make our path as an island straight again. Our church family should be seeking God for his straight course for our leadership and his blessings on our ministries in the days ahead. Some of you personally need to ask God to make your path straight about a decision regarding a new job or business, or whether you should start or continue a personal relationship, or what you should do about some particular issue in your life. Whatever it is, if you are at a time in your life when you especially need God to make your path straight, then fasting with that particular aim in mind would be in order for you. Your decision at the end of the program today needs to be to set a specific time to seek God in prayer and fasting. That would be make your path straight about the burdens that you have. Number 4. Some more considerations about fasting. 1. Baby steps. You might want to start small. Don't start off with a 40-day fast. If you haven't done it at all, start with fasting one meal and spend the time you would have spent eating in prayer for whatever is on your heart for that specific fast time. When you've done that, then you might try fasting for a couple of meals or maybe a full day. The Jews used to fast the evening meal and then the next breakfast and lunch, following the Jewish pattern of evening, the evening and the morning being a day. I have fasted that way several times. Regardless of how you do it, it might be a good idea to work your way into longer fast. Some of you might need to check with your doctors. There may be medical reasons why you personally should not fast, and if there are, don't worry about it. You can still fervently pray and seek God whether you fast or not. It is humbling yourself and seeking Him from your heart, which is the most important thing. Number two, don't be legalistic about it. Don't make too many rules about it, like you have to do it for X amount of time, or if you drink juice, that is not fasting, or whatever. The Bible doesn't really give us a bunch of hard and fast rules for fasting. So do it however God leads you to in your particular case. And don't worry if it is not like someone else's fast. If you miss a meal and pray, that's a great fast. If you fast 40 days, that is wonderful. If you cut out all foods, that is great. But if you drink juice or whatever, it is fine as well. Just do what God leads you to do. And don't be legalistic about it towards yourself or look down on others because they don't do it the way you think they should do it. The point is that you withhold yourself from physical nourishment in order to seek God in prayer in a special way. Just don't get too legalistic about it, and you lose the whole value of it by becoming a Pharisee. In line with that, don't fast if possible when you know there will be opportunities for public fellowship. You don't want to be at Christmas or Thanksgiving dinner and have to say, no, Auntie Martha, I can't have your special stuffing. I am fasting. Again, don't schedule a fast when you know it's time for a feast or fellowship with others. The point is, try not to make a big deal out of it before others. Fasting is about humbling yourself, not calling attention to yourself. As we said before, if you are prideful about your fasting, you will negate any blessing you might obtain from it. In that Matthew chapter 9 passage, where Jesus said, "You don't fast while a bridegroom is with you," one of the things he was telling us there is that there is a time and a place to fast. He didn't say his disciples were never to fast. That just wasn't the time and place. That is a good principle for us as well. There are times and places to fast and not to fast, and we need to use good discernment about when these times should be. Number three, the key to heaven. We need to avoid the trap of thinking that somehow fasting is a special key to unlock heaven's door, or that we have found the secret to getting God's ear. No, the Bible makes it clear that there is one key to heaven, and that is Jesus Christ. Jesus said in John chapter 14, verse 6, "I am the way, the truth, and the life. No one comes to the Father except through me." Jesus is the only way to fellowship with God. Hebrews chapter 4 tells us that we have a great high priest who has passed through the heavens, Jesus, the Son of God. And so it says, "Therefore, let us draw near with confidence to the throne of grace, so that we might receive grace, we might receive mercy and find grace to help in times of need." The scripture makes it clear, Jesus is why we can come with confidence to God in prayer. We have all separated ourselves from God by our sin. None of us deserve to be heard by Him. But God loves us so much that He sent Jesus to die on the cross and rise again from the dead, so that if we call on His name, we would be saved. And if you have given your life to Him, you draw near with confidence to God's throne through Jesus. Ephesians chapter 3 verse 12 says we have boldness and confidence access through faith in Him. The one thing you need to grasp onto in order to have the key to access the Father in heaven is not fasting, it is Jesus. For centuries, devotees of religion all over the world have fasted, attempting to seek favor from their gods, but they have not found the key to opening heaven's door. That is because the key to heaven is not fasting, it is Jesus. If you are seeking to be right with God today, what you need is not the religious experience of fasting. You need to repent of your sin, put your trust in Jesus' death on the cross as the once and for all payment for your sin, and commit your life to Him as your Lord and Savior. And then you may draw near with confidence in prayer to God through faith in Him, whether you ever fast or not. Let us be clear in this. It is not fasting that is the key to heaven. Jesus is. Fasting can be one way to express as we come to Jesus that we are serious about seeking God as His disciples. And in conclusion, I really think that one of the core issues in fasting is that it demonstrates to God and to ourselves that the thing we are fasting and praying about is really important to us, even more important than our daily bread itself. It is not as much the fasting that is important, but crying out to God about something that is more important to us than our daily food. You have probably known someone who was so distraught over a situation in their lives that they just didn't want to eat. Perhaps they lost a loved one, or they had such a pressing issue in their lives that they just couldn't bring themselves to eat. That's really, in a sense, the heart of what the best kind of fasting is. Caring more about seeking God about something that matters to you than eating food. So if you look at how so many Christians are not fasting, our real problem is not that we lack this discipline of fasting or that it's a sin not to fast. Our real sin is that we don't care enough to fast. People we supposedly love are sick and dying, but we don't fast. We can eat robustly every day because it doesn't really affect us. After all, we are not sick. We have family members who are lost and going to hell, and that doesn't bother us enough that we miss a meal to pray for them. We are in a church that needs God's direction and blessings, but we never care enough about it to seek God in fasting and prayer. We need God's leadership for our jobs or family or some very important decision, but we don't believe enough that God has the answer for us that we would fast and pray and seek Him for it. And then our nation is quickly becoming an ungodly cesspool. I was shocked to see that the President of the United States illuminated the White House with the gay and lesbian rainbow some time ago. America is looking more like Sodom and Gomorrah each passing year. But where is our mourning and fasting and praying for the nation, for the island that we say that we love? The root problem with all these scenarios is not that, oh, you are not fasting, that is a sin. The real sin is that these things are not piercing our hearts and disturbing us so much that we don't even want to eat, that we just want to seek God. We don't want to seek God. But the sad fact is that we care more about padding our bellies than we do about seeking God's power for the people and the things we are supposed to care deeply about. May God, who rend our hearts about our own needs and about those we love, that we will not hesitate to miss a meal seeking God in them, in the discipline of fasting. That was my presentation on the discipline of fasting. Now we will skip the special music and we will go into our 10-minute discussion on the discipline of fasting. If anybody have any comments on the presentation that I made, or just the discipline of fasting, or maybe an experience you've had, or you know, any view that you have on the subject, go right ahead.
1: Yes, for sure. Sometimes I find myself guilty of not caring enough for either my situation or a loved one situation. I have to say quote unquote loved one, because to me now, thinking about it, if they were really my loved one, if I really care about them, if I really want them to make it to heaven, I should actually be as selfless as possible to be able and to be able enough and willing enough to fast and pray for them.
0: Mm-hmm.
1: So that just brought out humility.
0: That
1: I need to be more humble, as well as us all. But I'm pointing fingers at myself first before.
0: As we should. Yeah. As we should.
2: Yes, that same word that Sydney just mentioned, when you said that fasting is about humbling yourself to God. That was a key point that I took from that. Because, right, it doesn't always have to be as well because of something that's happening. You can do that because you want to humble yourself. That's a key point as mm-hmm. well. And when in the presentation you mentioned about how people, more Christians would be tithing rather than fasting, that was like, yes, an arrow to me in the beginning. That's what made me start fasting, because I stood down one day, I was sitting down one day, and I realized that, right, I see in scripture that it says when you fast.
0: Yes.
2: So that pointed that out, and I said, wait, I don't really recall a time that I really fasted like that. You know, growing up, maybe I just, this specific day, so you just don't eat this. Nah. So
0: like a diet?
2: Yeah, it was just a one day thing.
0: Mm.
2: But I realized that, why am I waiting for a specific time when maybe all of the church, you know, do this? And even when that time came around, I had to admit that I wasn't even fasting, so to speak, as what they would say to do. So when I got more into reading up on fasting, I said, you know what? It says when you fast.
0: Mm-hmm.
2: So that's the point. It is something for us to do.
0: Mm-hmm.
2: So now I try my best to do that as much as I can.
0: Because
2: it is a part of our walk. We have to do that.
0: We have to.
2: Exactly.
0: And there's so many things to fast and pray about. I mean, look at the nation on a whole. Look at our little island.
2: Mm-hmm.
0: I don't know. They say that Montserrat is a Christian community. But you know, you find more persons at the shows and the revelry than in church. There are less and less persons in church these days. What is happening to our nation? We need to pray and fast for our nation, for our island, for our people.
2: Mm-hmm. Yeah, Montserrat is definitely not exempt from what we're seeing happening everywhere else. That's the biggest thing in it. It's so we can get quite comfortable here as well, but we have to remember, that's the point. Even in Little Montserrat, we still have to pray.
0: Yeah. I was listening to the radio the other day and I heard some persons campaigning passionately about, you know, coming out to these shows and stuff like that. And I'm like, why aren't we campaigning passionately about persons coming to church?
2: Mm.
0: Why aren't we going out and visiting and doing what we can and show kindness, give to the poor, visit the widows, visit the prisoners? Why aren't we out there showing compassion to persons? Why aren't we? That's campaigning. That's doing God's work. That's what we are called to do as disciples.
1: Lack of love. I just wanted to bring out a point here in Matthew 6, verse 3-4. It says, But when you give to the poor and do acts of kindness, do not let your left hand know what your right hand is doing, so that your charitable acts will be done in secret, and your Father who sees in secret will reward you. I wanted to compare this in terms of praying and or fasting in private for either yourself, your own situation, or for your friends and family, or for whatever the case is, doing it in private and not doing it as what you mentioned, boastfully, or doing it for, the sake of attention.
0: Yes.
1: And when you, we can't hide from God, we can't fool God into, like say, you're fasting and you kind of want everybody to know. But then you say, God, no, that's not my heart. That's not my intention. It wasn't for attention.
0: But God knows your heart.
1: But He knows your heart. So once you're earnest with it, doing it in private, doing it without anyone knowing, He knows your heart posture. And you will receive the reward.
0: Yes.
1: You will receive what you're praying and or fasting for in faith, in Jesus' name. Once you believe it, you shall receive it.
0: That's right.
1: So.
0: And I like what you say about doing it in private. I mean, I don't mind persons helping other persons, but why do you have to come on the radio and broadcast it? Why does everybody have? Why do we have to take pictures that of you handing packages or food to persons and put it in a magazine or a leaflet? Mm-hmm. Why does everybody have to know? He said, "What you do in secret, you will be rewarded openly."
2: Yes. And even when people do that, remember scripture does mention that they already receive the reward if they're doing this in public, because it becomes, it's not that you're fasting for what you're telling others you're fasting for. It's more about that glory. You want to be seen as a
0: by
2: good
0: men,
2: Christian.
0: Glory from men.
2: So you've received what you
0: and
2: wanted.
0: That's your reward.
2: But I think that to put yourself through doing all of that, say you just decided, you're laughing, because I know how things were when I did like a 3-week fast, killing him, and it got rough. So to do that for the sake of men, no, especially when I know how powerful fasting can be. No, I really want to receive, or I really want what I'm praying for to happen.
0: Yes.
2: Not caring about men. That's just the point.
0: And remember it said, don't go out there with your bridle and your mouth and your face looking all dry. Oil your face and, you know, oil your skin. Everybody out there don't have to know you're fasting. It's like, oh, what's wrong with you? Oh, I'm fasting for 2 weeks. And so that there is your reward right there. Don't look for anything from God with that kind of fasting. There is no humility in that. When it says you already receive your reward, your reward is from getting the praise from man, like,
1: vanity.
0: Yeah.
2: And especially when I feel uncomfortable when people ask me if I'm fasting. That's the thing. So for me, I like to hide it as much as I possibly can.
0: And sometimes you can't, you know. Like it says, like for your spouse, for instance.
2: Yes.
0: You're in a house with someone and your spouse realize you're not eating. You should let your spouse know. Well, you're in a house with someone and your spouse realize you're not eating. You should let your spouse know, well, between this period of time, I'll be fast.

0: Yeah. Okay, any last words? We just have a few minutes left.
1: I would just like to touch a bit on, you know, since today's theme is about the discipline.
0: Mm-hmm.
1: So I mentioned it previously, but again, as usual, for anyone who didn't listen before, when you go in and you create your purpose, you know, you talk to God and he told you, okay, this many days, don't do this, or let's just stick to water only. Even if you received what you were praying for 1 or 2, 3 days in,
0: mm-hmm.
1: still stick to it.
0: Mm-hmm.
1: That's the discipline about it.
0: Yes.
1: I've honestly, also what I mentioned before was in fasting, because we're putting in between those times of eating, which is to pray more.
0: Mm-hmm.
1: I've learned that from getting into that habit of, okay, I'm going to pray now, it has increased my prayer life.
0: Yes.
1: Another thing, remember, this is prayer. The overall arching theme we're doing is praying and fasting, right?
0: Mm-hmm.
1: So,
0: you
1: as
0: know, I would put it the other way around.
1: Fasting,
0: because it is in fasting that you get hungry, and then from that hunger you cry out to God in prayer.
1: Okay.
0: So the fasting helps you to pray more.
1: Okay.
0: Yeah.
1: Yes. And I agree with that, because that's the point. We're told to pray without ceasing.
0: Mm-hmm.
1: I would try to pray as much as possible throughout the day, but I've honestly found as I've been increasing in the fasting or doing that more often, I pray more.
0: Amen. Any last words, Sydney, before we close?
2: Yeah, I just wanted to encourage us as well and the listeners that most of the things that we grew up learning, we must be willing to unlearn them to follow Christ, because
0: mm-hmm.
2: most of them are complete opposite to what God wants us to do. God wants us to be selfless. Mm-hmm. The world wants us to be selfish.
0: Mm-hmm.
2: God wants us to do this. The world wants us to do the opposite. So mm-hmm. we have to be willing to actually have our minds be renewed by God.
0: Yes.
2: So that we are transformed completely to be able to even start to understand why certain things go the way that they actually go.
0: Yes, absolutely. Well, we've come to the end of our program, and we take this opportunity to thank our listening audience and invite you to send any questions or comments to our email, newlife.interamerica.org. That's newlife.interamerica.org. Have a good night, everyone.

0: On from our own correspondent after the news, fighting scepticism as well as a lethal disease in the DRC.
1: Many people still question whether Ebola is real. Yet viruses do not wait for people to believe in them.
0: Brazil's politicians take to the campaign trail and wave the flag.
2: Lula is trying to reclaim the narrative of sovereignty and patriotism, accusing the Bolsonaros of encouraging foreign interference in Brazilian affairs.
0: And how hard is the war hitting home in Russia?
3: Before the full-scale invasion of Ukraine in February 2022, there were no problems with petrol here. There were no drone attacks on Russian oil facilities or on Wildberries warehouses or on anything at all in the country.
0: All that on From Our Own Correspondent with me, Pascal Harter, after this bulletin of BBC World News.
4: BBC News with Chris Barrow. Iran's government has promised defiance in the face of new US sanctions which are to be announced on Monday. The measures, described by the Trump administration as the toughest in history, are aimed at forcing it into submission through economic measures alongside its faltering military operation. Tom Bailey reports.
5: Speaking on the eve of Washington's expected unveiling of a package of crippling new sanctions, President Masoud Pezeshkian insisted Iran would stand firm despite the many problems it faces. The Foreign Minister Abbas Araghchi dismissed the threatened measures as a sign of desperation and said they would

0: fail, but the cost to Iranians is becoming ever clearer. The already struggling economy suffered another blow on Sunday when its currency, the rial, hit a record low, trading at over 2 million to the dollar on unofficial markets.
1: The president of the European Football Federation has ruled himself out as a candidate to replace the head of the world governing body. Alexander Seferin has been one of the main critics of the FIFA president, Gianni Infantino, following the collapse of his proposed part sale of its competitions, including the World Cup. More details from Jane Douglas.
2: Alexander Seferin has led the revolt against the president of World Football, stating that the body he heads, UEFA, would boycott FIFA competitions unless Gianni Infantino resigned. However, he has ruled himself out of the running to succeed Infantino, were he to leave. In an interview with the Rest is Politics podcast, Seferin said he didn't want the job because he loved working at UEFA and because his credibility would be higher if he wasn't interested in the position.
1: More than 90,000 people have now been told to evacuate their homes in the US state of Nevada due to a fast-moving wildfire which broke out on Saturday. Officials say the Hawk Blaze on the outskirts of the city of Reno has burnt more than 50 square kilometres of land and injured at least six people. Rescue operations are continuing in the Guinean capital, Conakry, where 30 people are known to have died following the collapse of a mountain of waste. Witnesses say the landfill had buried an apartment building along with informal dwellings. Our West Africa reporter Makuachi Okafor says it's not the first time that this has happened.
3: Guinea has had huge waste management problem for the longest time. In the past, there's been incidents similar to this in 2019 and 2017, still around the same area where this was reported. The country has been making efforts to manage waste a lot better. In fact, they tried to close this particular dump site that has collapsed and, you know, explore new places, but that seems not to have just worked out.
1: This is the world news from the BBC. Syrian state media have confirmed that Syrian officials have met Israeli intelligence officers in talks brokered by the United States. The meeting follows two strikes by Israel on targets in Syria over the past week. The two countries are reported to have discussed how to stop the Israeli attacks, the potential withdrawal of Israeli troops from land seized following the overthrow of the former president Bashar al-Assad, and the status of the Golan Heights, Syrian territory that's been occupied by Israel for more than half a century. Exit polls from Kazakhstan's parliamentary election show the ruling party winning more than 70% of the vote. Four smaller parties, all loyal to President Kasym-Jomart Tokayev, are also forecast to win seats in a new single-chamber assembly. Colombia's president says firefighters have managed to control a wildfire that was threatening a gas pipeline in the Tolima region southwest of Bogotá. Abelardo de la Espirella said their swift and valiant action had prevented an even greater emergency. He added that operations to control other fires in the region were continuing. Racing cars have completed the latest events to celebrate the 250th anniversary of US independence, a race around the main streets of Washington. President Trump got the IndyCar Freedom 250 Grand Prix underway and watched as the car sped along the National Mall, down Pennsylvania Avenue, and past the Capitol building at speeds of more than 280 kilometers an hour. These people enjoyed the show.
4: We're not even real race folks, so we're here to enjoy the atmosphere and hang out with similar folks wearing the red, white, and blue.
5: I think the scene could be a lot better, but I'm excited to be here to celebrate America's 250th anniversary. I think it's amazing.
6: I love it. I kind of like the attention that we're getting, and I feel like, you know, we don't have as many events as we should. Kind of a once-in-a-lifetime experience.
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8: Okay, folks, it was that Gibradio, there you had it, the BBC World News, and I'll take a look at our committee diary. The Ascendant Sports would like to inform all parents and guardians registered for the 2026 basketball camp. The morning sessions for athletes under 16 will be held at the Braids Primary School basketball court, 9 a.m. starting tomorrow, Monday, August 24th to Thursday, August 27th. Sessions for athletes 16 and over will continue at the Multipurpose Center from 6 p.m. to 9 p.m. This temporary change is due to the Multipurpose Center being occupied due during the morning hours. The Monza Tourism Authority, in collaboration with Fish and Fins Inc., is offering a late summer sustainability youth camp under the theme Monza Sea Turtle Ecology, Balancing Development and Conservation for Youth Ages 13 to 19. This summer camp builds on the strong foundation established during the 2025 CESI Sustainability Youth Camp and is designed as a practical field-based program. This starts from tomorrow Monday, August 24th to Friday, August 28th, time 9 a.m. to 3 p.m. daily. So that kicks off tomorrow. Registration is now open for candidates who wish to write CSEC examinations, or CSEC examinations, in January of 2027. Please note a late fee will be charged after 6C deadlines and further charges for very late registrations. The Munster Farmers Association will hold its regular monthly meeting on Tuesday, August 25th at the Christian Council's building in St. Peter's. This meeting begins promptly at 10:30 a.m. Members are asked to make a special effort to attend. The Munster Community College is pleased to inform new and returning students that enrollment for the 2026-2027 academic year is ongoing. Applications invited from persons wishing to pursue the advanced level program, CAPE, nursing education, technical and vocational programs, continuing education in support of all programs is also offered. Returning or part-time students and individuals wishing to enroll at the college for the first time must complete and submit application forms. A non-refundable fee of $25 must be paid when submitting the application. Application forms are currently available at the college Monday through Friday from 8:30 a.m. to 3 p.m. Kindly contact the college on telephone number 491-9009 or 496-9009 for further information. The office of Nagico Insurance, Judith Greer, reopens tomorrow, at their office in Sweeney's. So do take note of that. Notice is hereby given that the annual general meeting of the Montserrat Red Cross will be held as follows: Thursday, August 27, 5:30 p.m. at the Brazen Ass Education Centre. All volunteers, members, posts, and that should be past governors, directors and presidents, chairmen, are cordially invited to attend. Please note that only members in good standing are entitled to vote on matters brought before the meeting. The annual membership fee is $30. Members wishing to confirm or renew

renew their standing, I encourage to do so, the meeting, and I look forward for your attendance and participation. Okay, folks, that's where we're going to leave it for Community Diary at this time. UMZGB Radio. Our evening time, we got 10 minutes down past the hour, 7 o'clock. Come that next, we'll bring to you a repeat of today's Sunday service. And this comes in from the New Ebenezer SDA Church.

0: Which will be 1 Peter chapter 3, verses 8 to 17. 1 Peter chapter 3, verses 8 to 17. And we're going to stand as we read together as a congregation. Could we all stand, please? Let us pray. Our loving Heavenly Father, we thank you for your word, and we thank you, dear Father, that your Holy Spirit is there to interpret to us what you want us to know. We ask that as we read, that it may be a blessing to us, and that we will find pleasure in reading and studying your word. This is my prayer in Jesus' name. Amen. Amen. Let us begin. Finally, be all of one mind, having compassion one of another. Love as brethren, be pitiful, be courteous, not rendering evil for evil or railing for railing, but contrarywise blessing.
1: Chapter 3.
0: 1 Peter chapter 3, verses 8 to 17. We're going to continue from verse 10. No, the second half of verse 9. Knowing that ye are thereunto called, that ye should inherit a blessing. For he that will love life and see good days, let him refrain his tongue from evil and his lips that they speak no guile. Let him eschew evil and do good. Let him seek peace and ensue it. For the eyes of the Lord are over the righteous, and his ears are open unto their prayers. But the face of the Lord is against them that do evil. And who is he that will harm you, if ye be followers of that which is good? But, and if ye suffer for righteousness' sake, happy are ye, and be not afraid of their terror, neither be troubled. But sanctify the Lord God in your hearts, and be ready always to give an answer to every man that asketh you a reason of the hope that is in you, with meekness and fear, having a good conscience, that whereas they speak evil of you as of evildoers, they may be ashamed that falsely accuse your good conversation in Christ. For it is better, if the will of God be so, that ye suffer for well-doing than for evil-doing. May God add his richest blessing to the reading of his word. Be seated. Amen.

Good morning and a happy Sabbath. I said good morning and a happy Sabbath. Before we sing this morning, I just want to ask you, how was your week? It was good? Some may say it was good, and others may say it was difficult. But you know what? Maybe we had some victories. Maybe we had some tears. Or maybe we had some moments that you just felt that, I'm not going to make it this week. But look at you. You're here today on this blessed Sabbath day. And whatever you experience, I want you to remember this.

And we'll now say number 690, and we, sorry, 691. And we'll stand at the sound of the chord. 691.

Make a joyful noise unto the Lord, all ye lands. 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Come before his presence with singing. Know ye that the Lord, he is God. It is he that hath made us, and not we ourselves. We are his people, and the sheep of his pasture. Enter into his gates with thanksgiving, and into his courts with praise. Be thankful unto him, and bless his name. For the Lord is good, his mercy is everlasting, and his truth endureth to all generations. The church is now called to worship.

0: Father God, we thank you that we could be here in your presence another Sabbath. We give you thanks, we give you glory, and we give you all the praise and all the honor. We ask you that you would hasten the footsteps of those who are on the way. And Lord, as we come seeking a blessing. And we say thank you in Jesus' name.
1: Amen. Amen.
2: Let not your hearts be troubled. You believe in God, believe also in me. In my Father's house are many mansions. If it were not so, I would have told you. I go to prepare a place for you. And if I go and prepare a place for you, I will come again and lead you unto myself, that where I am, there ye may be also.
3: Please sit.
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0: Welcome to End It Now Sabbath Worship. Good morning and a blessed Sabbath to everyone. Today, we observe End It Now Sabbath, a special day that reminds us of our responsibility to stand against abuse and violence at all times and in all forms. End It Now is a global Seventh-day Adventist Church initiative which was launched in October 2009 to raise awareness and advocate for the end of violence against women, men, and children. Although it is an uncomfortable subject for many people, it has a serious problem for Christians of the Seventh-day Adventist Church. Abuse in any form deforms the body of Christ. For the victim, for the perpetrator, and the church that is left with the hurting members. The purpose is to raise awareness about the different forms of abuse, such as domestic abuse, sexual abuse, and the abuse of power, that is emotional, sexual, and physical. And B, these forms of abuse can be found in more than 200 countries. To combat these serious issues, they partnered with community groups to resolve violence issues locally and globally. We extend a warm and heartfelt welcome to all our regular members, visitors, and special invited guests, and also the media, those who are listening through ZGB. We are truly happy to have you worshiping with us today, and we are grateful that you have chosen to spend this special time with us. Amen. Your presence is a blessing, and we are delighted to have you here. Moved with Compassion is the church's emphasis this year. Compassion means seeing those who are hurting, listening with judgment, offering support, and choosing to speak up for what is right. We all want to be loved, cared for, and understood. But do we treat other people in this way? Do we treat them the way we want to be treated? Do we practice this golden rule? We would be purposefully compassionate. Compassion helps us see people in a different way. We see them as vulnerable, though they might be hurting or suffering. We see them, the people who deserve a hug, to be loved, to be understood, and cherished. As we worship today, may God fill our hearts with compassion and give us the courage to help end it now. Once again, welcome to everyone, and may God richly bless us.
1: Opening hymn is hymn number 476. Hymn number 476, Thou Lifted at Calvary. Four, seven, six. Brethren, Thou Lifted at Calvary. You stand at the sound of the call.

0: Please remain standing for the scripture reading. The scripture reading is taken from Luke chapter 10, verses 25 to 37, and I will read in your hearing. And behold, a certain lawyer stood up and tempted him, saying, "Master, what shall I do to inherit eternal life?" He said unto him, "What is written in the law? How readest thou?" And he answering said, "Thou shalt love the Lord thy God with all thy heart and with all thy soul and with all thy strength and with all thy mind, and thy neighbor as thyself." And he said unto him, "Thou hast answered right. This do, and thou shalt live." But he, willing to justify himself, said unto Jesus, "Who is my neighbor?" And Jesus answering said, "A certain man went down from Jerusalem to Jericho and fell among thieves, which stripped him of his raiment and wounded him and departed, leaving him half dead. And by chance there came a certain priest that way, and when he saw him, he passed by on the other side. And likewise a Levite, when he was at the place, came and looked on him and passed by the other side. But a certain Samaritan, as he journeyed, came where he was, and when he saw him, he had compassion on him. And he went to him and bound up his wounds, pouring oil and wine, and set him on his own beast, and brought him to an inn and took care of him. And on the morrow when he departed, he took out 2 pence and gave them to the host and said unto him, 'Take care of him. And whatsoever thou spendest more, when I come again, I will repay thee.' Which now of these three, thinkest thou, was a neighbor to him that fell among the thieves?" And he said, "He that showed mercy upon him." Then said Jesus unto him, "Go and do likewise."
1: Amen.
2: It is now prayer time. I'm going to ask the congregation to remain standing while those of us on the platform would kneel.

0: O God, our help in ages past, our hope for years to come, our shelter from the stormy blast, and our eternal home. How sweet it is to call upon your holy name this morning, just to give you thanks and praise for all that you have done for us during the past days of this week. You have been so kind and compassionate to us, dear Lord. And for this morning, we just want to shout, thank you, Lord, for what you have done. We thank you for the many blessings that you have bestowed upon us during the past days of this week, for your loving kindness and your tender mercies. It is not because of our goodness why we are here this morning, but it's because that you are good. And this morning we just want to lift your name on high, because your name is worthy to be praised from the rising of the sun until the going down thereof. We thank you for life. We thank you for health. We thank you for strength. But most of all this morning, we want to say thank you for Jesus, the sinner's savior and friend.
1: Amen.
0: Dear Lord, we are so thankful that so many years ago, you have seen it fit to send him to die in our place so that we can have new lives in Christ.
1: Amen.
0: Abundant and free. We are not worthy, but thou art worthy. So this morning we ask that you come into our hearts and make us wholly thine. Help us, dear Lord, to see you as you are, high and lifted up.
1: Yes.
0: And help us, dear Lord, to help us to know that we cannot do anything without you. It is in you that we live and we move and we have our being.
1: Yes.
0: And this morning we just want to say hallelujah.
1: Amen.
0: Because you are so great.
1: Amen.
0: This morning we want to pray for those who are sick and suffering. You know them all, dear Lord. They are in the hospital, they are in the homes, they're in their own home. Lord, we ask that you be near to them.
1: Yes.
0: Touch them in a marked and special. And bring healing, dear Lord, both physically and spiritually.
1: Yes.
0: We pray, dear Lord, for those who are mourning. Dear Lord, there are so many deaths these days. As you turn around, you hear that someone is gone. But dear Lord, we know that you're still the comforter. So this morning we ask that you bring comfort to each and every one. And help them to know that death is not the end. That one of these days, death itself will die.
1: Amen.
0: And you will put an end to sin and death. This morning, dear Lord, we ask that you will help us as Christians, that we'll be kind and compassionate to each other.
1: Amen.
0: We know, dear Lord, we are living in a world where so many things are happening. As we look around, dear Lord, it frightens us. Help us, dear Lord, to give ourselves to you. Help us to love each other, dear Lord, because we cannot go to heaven if we do not love each other. So help us, dear Lord. We place everything into your hands today, dear Lord. At this time, I want to pray for the one who will break the bread of life, Sister Cora.
1: Amen.
0: I ask, Lord, that you speak to her, dear Lord, and may she bring a message that will bring us even closer to you, that as we leave here today, we may be able to say it was good that we came. Thank you, Lord, for hearing and answering our prayer this morning. In Jesus' name I pray with thanksgiving.
1: Amen. Amen.

We will now have our children's story. Can the children please come forward?

0: Good morning, boys and girls.
1: Good morning,
0: bigger boys and girls.
2: Good morning.
0: Our story today is called Passing on the Smile. And I want the bigger boys and girls to help me to read, if those of you who can see, let us read the quote on the screen, and you'll read it, and you'll focus on the punctuation marks. So let's go, bigger boys and girls. It says, when... Hello, oh, together please, together. Let's go again. When we comfort our children and show them compassion, and when we encourage the character strengths of kindness and compassion in our children, we make the world a safer place by showing them God's compassion and actively teaching them to show compassion to others. We nurture children who are less likely to abuse others in the future. Let that sink in. How can I help? Today, boys and girls, our story is entitled what? Passing on the Smile. And there's a word that the bigger boys and girls read, and it said compassion. What does compassion mean? It's an action word, isn't it? It's when you see someone sad or hurting that you can recognize that, and you'll find ways to help them feel much better. You get that? So Jasmine, when you see Verissa sad, you have to ask Verissa, what is it? How can I help you? And when she explains the problem, then you try to find ways to help her, because we want to make everybody feel happy. Okay, so let me see all the big smiles. Let me see the big smiles. All right, so I need 2 volunteers. Come, Bethel. You hold this one. And come, Verissa. She was a little hesitant this morning when I asked her. All right, they don't know what they're going to be doing. So one has a smiley face. Put it up. And one has a? And one has a? You're going to help me tell the story today? Yes. So whenever I say the word sad, Verissa is going to put up the sad face. And when I say smile or smiled, Bethel is going to put up the smiley face. All right? We ready? So you have to listen. And at the end, there is a question. And whoever is brave enough to answer, I have a little present here. So you have to listen with your and all right, so let's go. And there's props. So Tommy woke up and stretched. Mommy kissed his forehead and said, I love you, Tommy. He smiled and gave Mommy a big hug, and he climbed out of bed. He was happy as he got dressed for school. Today was going to be a very good day. At breakfast, he met his little sister, Sarah. She was
3: sad.
0: Read this.
3: Why are you sad, Sarah? And how can I help?
0: Ask Tommy. I have spelling test today, and I don't like spelling. Tommy drizzled honey on Sarah's bread to make a smiley face and tested her on the spelling. Sarah smiled and ate a happy honey bread. She felt better now. When Sarah got to school, she met Mark. Mark was
3: sad. Why are you sad? Why are you so sad, Mark? And how can I help?
0: My pet hamster has escaped from his cage, sobbed Mark, and I don't know where he is. Sarah chose to make Mark smile. He gave him a big hug and prayed that he would find Scrumper when he got home. Mark smiled. He felt a little happier now, and he was looking forward to his favorite class, art. Mark enjoyed drawing pictures of colorful flowers, but he noticed that Hannah was
3: sad. Why are you so sad, Hannah? And how can I help?
0: Asked Mark. I only have a blunt pencil to draw with, sobbed Hannah, and I don't like my dull picture. I wanted to draw something colorful for Grandma, but it's not pretty. So Mark chose to make Hannah smile. He shared his crayons with her and showed her how to make her picture pretty for Grandma. Hannah was delighted with her colorful picture. She was looking forward to lunch. Mommy had made her favorite sandwiches and packed some extra treats in her lunch bag. In the lunchroom, Hannah noticed that Katie was
3: sad. Why are you so sad, Katie? And how can I help?
0: I left my lunch at home, sobbed Aunt Katie, and now I am very hungry. So Hannah chose to make Katie smile. She sat down next to Katie and shared her lunch with her. Katie was so happy about Hannah's kindness and the delicious lunch. She had a warm glow on her face. When Katie met Daddy after school, she noticed he looked very
3: sad. Why are you so sad, Daddy? And how can I help?
0: Daddy smiled. She gave him an enormous hug and told him he was the best daddy ever. She always made him feel better. Whatever happened at work, he had a wonderful family who always loved him. Daddy and Katie stopped at the gas station on the way home. A lady was standing by her car and looking very sad. Katie waved at the lady's children because they were her friends. They were Tommy and Sarah. Why are you so sad? And
3: how can I help?
0: I filled up my car with gas, and guess what? I forgot the purse or the money at home, and I cannot pay for it. Katie's daddy paid for the gas. Tommy and Sarah's mommy promised to pay him back the next day. Mommy smiled happily as they drove back home. When Mommy talked Tommy into bed that night, Tommy gave her a big hug and a smile. He was so glad that she was his mommy. Mommy smiled back. Mommy's smile was extra happy because it had been passed from one person to another all throughout the day. Did you see it? Did you see the pass? Did you see the smiley pass? Yes. And it came back to her when she felt sad. And the best thing about a smile was finding ways to make sad people happy again through kindness, sharing, helping, praying, and love. How can we pass on that smile? By showing kindness, sharing, helping, praying, and love. And love. I want you to show me your biggest smile. Show me your biggest smile, Betty. Ah, show me your biggest smile, Verissa. Okay. Well, this is my biggest smile. Beautiful. Now I want you, each boy and girl, to pass on that beautiful smile onto someone who might

0: who showed compassion, and what did they do? I saw, washing her hand up first, so, you know, so I have to give her a try.
1: Sarah saw Katie sad, so she made her happy by sharing her lunch because she forgot her lunch.
0: Very good. Was she correct? Yes. All right. So who's brave now to pray for us? I have the gift. Yes, I'm going to give her a gift. Somebody else want to try? Okay, Aiden.
2: Person who showed compassion was Katie, and by showing compassion, she shared her lunch with the other person.
0: Okay, that's a good try. Look at Natalia, the last one.
3: My answer is when he helped a boy named Mark because he lost his hamster. So by helping him, by finding his hamster for him back.
0: Okay, you tried. But I think Washina has it. Everybody agree? Yes, Washina has it. So Washina, I'm going to give you this gift, and I hope you like it. All right? It's a little something-something. All right, who's brave to pray for me? Okay, Washina. Thank you.
1: Dear Heavenly Father, I bless you. I hope you bless this church. I hope you bless all of us one by one each day through with your soul, your love, your strength, your happiness. Lord, I thank you for this lesson that Teacher Rona just taught us. We should always be happy in your name. In Jesus' name I pray. Amen.
0: Thank you. All right, that's it, boys and girls. Return to your seat. Thank you, my

0: helpers say that I have to give them a gift. So I have to go look for it.
1: Everyone can now participate because we will take the morning's offering at this time. Can the ushers please take their position? Luke chapter 6 verse 38 says, "Give, and it shall be given unto you. Good measure, pressed down and shaken together and running over, shall men give into your bosom. For with the same measure that ye meet withal, it shall be measured to you again." The ushers will now wait on you for your tithes, offerings, and special gifts. And we will sing number 15 while the offering is being collected. Number 15.